0: We've been hearing. I've not been following it as well as you have, or as close as you have, I am certain. But this storyline, this narrative of this wrestling match on the White House lawn, what's that about? Is that still happening? What is that?
1: Yeah, so I think it's important for people to know that when Vince McMahon got under those serious Janelle Grant case, where she alleged sexual assault and a battery of other issues, that he did a couple of maneuvers to try to retain ownership of WWE. One of them became selling the company, which he swore he would never do, to TKO. TKO also owns UFC. So now you have Ari Emanuel owning sports entertainment. And so, again, Donald Trump was once upon a time a major storyline when it was millionaire or billionaire versus billionaire back in the 2000s with Vince McMahon. So there's that undercurrent connection that I think people may miss, because if you don't watch wrestling, you don't really see the connection. But we see someone with a sports monopoly over sports entertainment, Ari Emanuel, having power to have an event, a kind of like what they call a fight club, literally at the White House.
0: That's fascinating for me. That's fascinating. I'm fascinated by this whole line of questioning, in part because I'm thinking of a professor who told me many, many years ago, Tavis, whatever your chosen field of study is, make yourself an expert at one or two things outside of that. One of the best advice I've received, make yourself an expert at something outside of whatever your field of study is. For me, one of those things was Dr. King. And so I've just made it my business to learn everything I can about Dr. King. There are other areas of interest that I have outside of my main thing, outside of what my major was. And so I'm always fascinated to talk to scholars who can drill down on reparations and write best-selling books about that, teach students at UCLA about African-American studies, and then this Negro can tell you all about WWE, and then make political connections when he raises WWE. See, this is why you listen to Tavis Mighty Show, because you learn stuff you ain't going to get nowhere else. You see the cross-pollination of all these issues, but only scholars can bring you that. And I'm always thrilled when Marcus Anthony Hunter's on, because I never know where the conversation is going to go, but I'm going to learn something when he's on. And so there's my WWE.
1: There we go.
0: Yeah, my takeaway, my fix, exactly. My fix for today. It all makes sense. Now, let me pivot from that to the field of study that you are known for, African-American studies, the work you're doing right now on reparations. So you heard me say a moment ago that a judge, as you well know, has paused this slush fund, as I call it, this anti-weaponization fund. There are all kinds of names that people are leaning into to describe it. But at the end of the day, it's about Donald Trump looking out for his friends. Some of those friends are these January 6th protesters who've already signed up. I mean, ain't no checks been written yet. And again, the fund has now been halted. But that ain't stopped folk from signing up to get access to some of this money, this $1.8 billion that Donald Trump and his Department of Justice, or injustice as it were, has set aside. So a judge has now halted that. I'll take your thoughts on that in just a second. But let me just give you some runway, and you can take flight as you will. It seems to me, as I've thought about it, that this is an on-ramp. Donald Trump perhaps unwittingly has made the argument for why reparations matter, and that there is a way for us to have a serious conversation about it. Because if you can do this for them, then why can't you take my point? It's all yours, Marcus. Run with it.
1: Yes. Mm-hmm. Yeah, great connection. And I will also say, in the reparations movement, this has been connecting in a lot of places. I know many people may be familiar with the Griot and The Root, which have been covering this and making similar arguments, whether through journalism or through opinion pieces. I think the biggest thing that you're connecting is that these are not separate headlines. Effectively, we are witnessing a nation receiving overdue notices. America has accumulated debts across generations, not just financial, moral, democratic debt, historical debt, debts to Black community, debts to democracy, debts to truth. And the question that comes up is, whose debts, which stories, which harm get elevated, get uplifted? And what we're seeing in this is that they have creativity and abilities to pull funds forward, taxpayer dollars in specific, and to create a fund that somewhat exists outside of congressional oversight. And it is for people who instead committed crimes against the government, rather than what it should be for, which is for people who are holding the government accountable for crimes it committed against the citizens and the population. So it's a moral inversion that's happening. And I think if we fast forward, like we do when we think about January 6th and the insurrection. One of his presidential promises is, if you elect me, you will get pardoned. And he did that basically on the same day as the inauguration. He is effectively telling people, if you vote for me or whoever I say should be in charge, you got $1.776 billion on the other side of that vote. So we should also understand it as a political tool in as much as it's also a moral inversion of reparations.
0: Let me play devil's advocate. I want to ask a question, but I want to interrogate or indict my own question, if that makes any sense, before I even ask it. So I'm thinking, as you're talking about the fact that there is a message somewhere in here for Democrats about how to get serious about the issue of reparations. There's been obviously decades of foot dragging, decades of excuses since John Conyers first raised this issue 30, 40 years ago. And he was then, the late, great John Conyers out of Michigan, raised this issue of reparations all those decades ago. And while there's been foot dragging at the federal level, we've obviously seen progress in localities and municipalities across the country. In certain states, we've seen progress being made on this particular issue. But stay with me for a second here. On the one hand, Donald Trump creates, as I suggested a moment ago, an on-ramp with this slush fund. On the other hand, if we're calling the slush fund, it's illegal. So maybe it's not the proper frame to be having a conversation, or at least the proper way to advance a serious conversation about reparations. I don't know what's the proper way to think about this. Again, if you think that what he's doing is illegal, then maybe we're not in the right frame. Maybe it's not an on-ramp to reparations. But on the other hand, if this thing is allowed to stand, what then is the message for Democrats about how to be more creative in figuring out a way to advance a conversation sincerely about reparations? Is that too convoluted? Does that make any sense to you at all?
1: No, that totally makes sense, Professor Tavis. What you're getting at is, if it's illegal, as something as sacred as reparations, especially for American slavery, well, we wanted to pass through something that we're being shown has legality issues or legal issues, so to speak. At the same time, though, and this is something we've been talking about over the duration of Trump 2.0, is we should also believe our eyes and our ears as this era is unfolding. Meaning, in the past, we were often told what couldn't happen from a progressive president or progressive Democrats. What we are seeing is that there are many different options on the table, some illegal, some not. Some, maybe you'll just be tied up in court while I do what I want to do anyway, and I won't be president by the time you get around to stopping the program. So we should remember what we are being exposed to seeing, which is the machinery of the federal government, especially the executive office.
0: Yeah.
1: And we should hold it accountable for the things we want progressively when the time comes around. There should no longer be phrases like, can't get that done. I mean, again, one of my favorite examples are pardons. Mumia Abdul-Jamal could be out of jail on the day that Obama was inaugurated. We learned in this administration, pardons can happen on day one, day 23, day 54, day 57. We have been conditioned and disciplined into understanding it as after two terms, on the very last day, as I hand over the keys to the next president. Don't ask me no questions because they're going to fall off the list. We're seeing that there's a completely different responsive ability and a responsibility chart that we need to hold on to, take notes and file away in our archive for liberation.
0: I'm thinking of Milana Karanga, who says often, somebody rescue me if I'm wrong. Rescue me if I'm wrong. I wasn't wrong, but I wasn't as clear. And I laugh at myself sometimes at how much better the answers are than the questions I pose. And Marcus Anthony Hunter just rescued me on that. That's what I was trying to say. He said it so eloquently.
1: I'm with you.
0: And so I am grateful to Marcus Anthony Hunter. We're celebrating Curtis Mayfield all 3 hours of today's program because today is June 1. We are now officially in Black Music Month for 2026. 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

0: Tavis Smiley. Glad to have you with us in this first hour of today's program. It is the first day of June, so June is Black Music Month. You know how we do it around here. All 3 hours every day during the month of June, we pick a different artist. We call it our Artist in Residence. We feature as best we can some of the best of their catalog. Today it's Curtis Mayfield. All the music today curated by DJ Doc. That'd be Dr. Cornel West, who is with us today all 3 hours. You'll hear his voice. You hear him laughing in the background right now, I suspect. But you'll hear his voice in the second and third hours today. Dr. West is with us. His birthday happens to be tomorrow, so he's back home in California just in time to celebrate his natal day. Tomorrow, later in our second hour, we'll talk about the fact that today, in fact, is the 105th anniversary of the Tulsa Race Massacre. Dr. West was born in Tulsa, and so we'll talk to Dr. West in hour two about this sacred anniversary. Also be joined by the mayor, the Black mayor of Tulsa, Monroe Nichols. I look forward to our second hour today when we sort of steep ourselves in this Black history. Speaking of Black history, that's what Marcus Anthony Hunter teaches at UCLA, African American Studies to be exact. He's the founding chair of that department at UCLA. Honored to have him on our list of regular contributors, and always humbled and honored to have him lead us off in hour one. In case you've just tuned in, we talked earlier in this hour about the fact that a judge has now halted this Donald Trump, $1.8 billion slush fund. Democrats are vowing to fight this, as they call it, anti-weaponization fund in the Senate. And so Chuck Schumer has had a lot to say about that. I was saying to Marcus a moment ago that I hope there's some lessons that Democrats have learned about how to show up if and when they ever get access to power once again. And after I said that, Marcus, the minute I posed that question to you or raised that issue, I started thinking, particularly as you were talking about the ways in which Obama could have shown up on the Mumia Abu-Jamal issue, similarly to Donald Trump showing up to pardon these January 6th protesters. Mm-hmm. And here's the point of what I was thinking. On the one hand, you hope that Democrats, again, have learned some lessons about how to show up and just run your agenda, run your playbook, mm-hmm. if and when you ever get access to power again. On the other hand, can I just keep it real, Marcus? Can I keep it real?
1: Yeah, absolutely.
0: James Brown said, can I take it to the bridge?
1: take it to the bridge.
0: Can I hit it and quit it? That's the Godfather of the soul, right? So I can't imagine those lessons that we ought to have learned, ought to be learning in real time, notwithstanding. I just can't imagine under any condition or circumstances that Barack Obama would ever show up with the boldness of Donald Trump. I cannot under any condition or circumstance imagine that Hakeem Jeffries, as Speaker of the House, is going to show up like Mike Johnson. Do you? Can you? Marcus?
1: That's a great point. The thing is that the can question is important, and so is the question of what are we willing to accept.
0: Mm-hmm.
1: Part of what we see reflected in our government has also been a reflection of what we've been made to accept and what we've been willing to accept. And I think if we start changing what our acceptance ratio is compared to what they do, then they have no choice, because then they're going to be out. We have redistricting and gerrymandering happening in both parties across the country, which I always say gerrymandering anywhere is a threat to democracy everywhere and voters everywhere, even though now Democrats are doing it too. So it's mm-hmm. a strange world out here. But it is meaning that, you know, what's happening is the loss of Black representation, whether it be through retirement, like Congresswoman Wilson or Congresswoman Lee, or through sudden death, like Congresswoman Sheila Jackson Lee. And now through redistricting, we're seeing the loss of Congresswoman Jasmine Crockett. So we're seeing a loss. And so we also don't have the luxury to wait on Hakeem to sound and look like and show up like the name Hakeem.
0: Yeah.
1: Because where I grew up, Hakeems are about that life, you know? And so at some point, what happens is the rubber meets the road, because we already know we got here by accepting how they are already. We can no longer do that.
0: Yeah.
1: We also have gotten here by, I think, refusing to have H.R. 40 or reparations as our North Star politically. It continues to be on the list somewhere, but not as the guiding force, because that also sharpens the demands. If you can't meet me at reparations, then we don't have a lot to talk about. That's what California folks have been saying for a while.
0: Mm-hmm.
1: You know, with no reparations, no vote. The underside of that is that there's a spiritual question that I think people are asking right now that's being masked as a voter question, which is who has a vision large enough for this moment? And when we get into a question about vision, that opens the door to possibility, the idea of change. As we know from the prophet Octavia Butler, God is change. So people are asking for that. And at some point, everything that we have right now has created the conditions for the request of change and are absolutely not reflecting that change. So a lot of people are going to be called to the carpet. A lot of questions have to get answered. And as Black people, we have to be recentering reparations as our North Star, as our political Harriet Tubman. We need to be following that drinking board.
0: Let me circle back to reparations here directly in a moment. But there are a couple of things you said in the interim that I want to get to first, if I can. First of all, I heard that line, Hakeem has the right name. He's got the right name.
1: Right. Shout out to Hakeem Olajuwon.
0: There you
1: know
0: go.
1: What I mean?
0: I got you. Yeah, I hear you. He got the right name. We're going to leave that there for, as my grandmother said, Big Mom, we're going to leave that lay where the good Lord done flung it. We're going to leave it there for the moment. But he got the right name. Let me go back, though, to this words you used, losses. You were talking about the CBC and these losses that we are experiencing. Mm-hmm. I want to put a little bit more on that, because to my mind, and I think we're saying the same thing, because I'm not really pushing back. They aren't just losses. Mm-hmm. It's an all out assault. It's an attack. It's not just a loss. Mm-hmm. And I raised that because I was literally in conversation with some people yesterday, and I said, you know what? I'm going to reprise some of this with Dr. West tomorrow when he comes on. Let me start with Dr. Hunter before I get to Dr. West and give you a bite at this apple. It seems to me that we are now in a phase. This ain't rocket science. It's just something we need to be thinking about. We're in a phase now where we are going to see an attack on Black leaders, the kind of which we have not seen since the 60s. If you consider the desperation that we see on the right, the political right, and the ways in which they are changing the rules because they can't change the game, when you consider the boldness that we discussed earlier with which Donald Trump is showing up every single day, you consider the demographic shifts that are underway even as we speak, there's a way in which one can already figure out in advance that the attack on Black leadership, we start with redistricting and wiping out Black seats. But I'm talking about an all-out assault, an attack. Mm-hmm. I'm talking about going back to COINTELPRO. I'm talking about, I mean, all of that on steroids. I think we're entering a phase now where Black leadership is going to be, assaulted and gone after in ways that we haven't seen or imagined since the 60s and prior to. That's my read of it. And I'm raising that now. We're going to spend some time talking about this. As a matter of fact, let me just hold Marcus's response on that till we come forward. I want to give him a few minutes to sort of unpack on that. But that's what I'm sensing, that we're entering a new season of all-out war against African-American leaders. I don't care what field you are in. It's on and popping. That's my sense. I could be wrong. Let's see what Marcus says about that when we come forward here on Tavis Smiley as we continue celebrating Curtis Mayfield today on June 1, the first day of Black Music.

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1: It's why everybody wants to talk to Tavis. Tavis. The conversation continues when we come forward. Forward.
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0: That's Curtis Mayfield moving on up. And that is the story of black folk in this country. We have been moving on up, and yet I have posited a moment ago that we are at a moment now where black leadership in every field of human endeavor in this particular moment is going to be under attack for all the obvious reasons. Am I on to something, Marcus Anthony Hunter, or am I making too much of it?
1: No, I think you're on to something, and so is Dr. West and Miles, who are doing their big one for Curtis Mayfield, because friendly correction, the song is called We Are Winner. And we must always remember that, like, as he's saying in that song, that even though you're under all-out assault and attack, that black elected officials are being targeted because of what they represent as well as what they do. They represent the hard-won gains, the wins we have had as generations of black people and ancestors who have fought to be counted, seated, heard, and followed. And then the pattern is clear. Attack the districts, intimidate the leaders, criminalize the protests, weaken the votes, and then call it democracy. But as Dr. West has put, that is not democracy. That is backlash wearing a suit. Mm. And we have to remember that the attacks have been relentless. Slavery in and of itself is an attack on the human spirit. So whether or not we are able to withstand attacks has been proven in our history. And we have to make sure that those who are elected, they're only as good as their policies. So what is it worth to even have black elected officials if their policies are not reflecting our true liberation and what we're asking for and needing on the ground? So there's a bit of both things happening at the same time. And my hope is that when we look forward 50 years from now, we will look at people who came in and pushed the torch, carried us forward and closer, so that there's something that we have built, something that we can all be a part of, and something that we can also recruit others into, rather than the dismantle-only conversation.
0: That's why I love Marcus Anthony Hunter. This Negro's dropping bars every time he shows up. He said, that's not democracy. That's backlash wearing a suit. Did y'all hear that? It's backlash wearing a suit. And yet we are still a winner. We still moving on up as we celebrate Curtis Mayfield today, the first day of Black Music Month, June 2026.

0: Why does Tavis say, when we come forward?
1: Because he's not going back.
0: And you don't have to go back either. Forward ever, backward never. More of Tavis Smiley when we come forward.
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0: 959. Let's get back to more of this rich dialogue with Tavis Smiley.
11: I'm Tavis Smiley. He's Marcus Anthony Hunter. And we have just 3 or 4 minutes left here with Marcus. I want to circle back to the work that you're doing on reparations in Washington State. Give me a quick lowdown on that. And I want to close with this election day here in California tomorrow.
12: Yeah, absolutely. So I'm very grateful to you and the whole team at KDLA for giving me the opportunity to talk about Washington State, which is the third state in the nation to put forward a reparations study. Based on our conversations and a continued push and advocacy around it, I've had one of two meetings with the governor's office, a second one coming on June 3rd. So I look forward to reporting back, and it's coming as positive, I think, conversation and meaningful dialogue that I think could lead to a redo and repair of the process that was clearly broken that led to this entire ordeal.
11: And you are on the move right about now, not unlike Dr. West, but he has returned home to California in time for his birthday tomorrow, which is on Election Day. And many of us, of course, heading to the polls tomorrow. Many have voted early. Right. But these primaries have been happening all across the country. I've been tracking it every week on this program. But tomorrow, it's our turn here in California. The nation is watching. We've got a controversial governor's race, controversial mayor's race in L.A. You want to opine on either in these remaining moments here?
12: Yeah, there's a couple of things. The first thing is there's a part of me that feels, as a person who's been voting in California for over a decade now, that the current status quo around the Democratic Party is how we got ourselves into this situation, where they already knew it's a top two situation, and you have 95 people running for office, none of which are willing to concede, even though they know the state rule is the top two move on forward, no matter what the political party is. So the other thing I foresee is if it doesn't work out with at least one Democrat making the top two, all of a sudden we will probably be voting on measure 95 to 11, which is about reshuffling that so it's the top three or top four, which is a whole chaos that could have been avoided. One, if our current sitting governor, Gavin Newsom, had in some ways given us a sense of who was coming next. I mean, it's an open field because there was no next up to bat.
11: Yeah.
12: And then the second part is where are we going with this, whoever we're picking? So it's a very important choice, even especially at the mayor's level as well.
11: Yeah. No, it's going to be a big day here in California tomorrow for those watching across the country. We've got three-way races, essentially, for governor and for mayor, and both races are too close to call. You've got Steve Hilton, Republican, on the ballot for governor. Javier Becerra, who the polls indicate of late has inched into the lead. Tom Steyer, the billionaire, right in the hunt, right in the thick of things. So you got a three-way race for governor. The top two move on in what we call open primaries here in California. The same is true in the mayor's race. Karen Bass made history 4 years ago, becoming the first woman mayor of this city, the second African-American. I had the honor of working for the first black mayor, Tom Bradley, as you know, but three-way race here. Karen Bass, a city councilwoman named Nithya Raman, Mr. Pratt, Spencer Pratt, a Republican endorsed by Elon Musk and supported by Donald Trump. We've had one Republican mayor in this city some time ago, Richard Reardon. So conservatives are trying to, you know, stick their head back into the mayor's race here in L.A., but it's a three-way race there as well. Both races, again, too close to call. It may be a late night in California tomorrow night. We shall see. But it's our turn tomorrow on primary day. If you have not voted early, make sure you get to the polls tomorrow. Let your voice be heard here in the California primary tomorrow. For now, Marcus, thanks for your insights. We'll do it again soon. Enjoy the rest of your day, sir.
12: You already know a happy birthday in the key of life of Stevie Wonder to Dr. Cornel West. We love you. More than loved, you are beloved, as is Tulsa, which I happen to just come from as well. So I'm so glad y'all are carrying that over into the next hour.
11: That's how you close the first hour. Marcus Anthony Hunter said it better than I ever could. You're listening to Tavis Smile.
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every continent, coast to coast. Now our lives are in the hands of the pusher man. We break it all down in hopes that you might understand how to protect yourself.

I was teasing Miles. Miles, love my board op. Dr. West is curating all 3 hours of today's show. Today's June 1, first day of Black Music. Well, let it ride, Miles. Today's first day of Black Music Month 2026. And you know how we do it every year. We choose a different artist of the day. We call it our artist in residence. We play the best of their catalog as best we can, weaving in and out of these amazing conversations with these great guests. I was teasing Miles. I said, let's see what Dr. West say for his walk-on song. We heard a bunch of curse in the first hour. I said, let's see what he going to lead with. And now we know. Turn it up, Miles. Turn it up. Oh, yeah.

0: So, Doc, let me start with this. As I mentioned, it is June, as you know, Black Music Month, and we choose a different artist every day. It's appropriate that you are here, and because you are here, and I know how much you love Curtis, I said, I'm going to let Dr. West, I'm going to put him to work. I'm not going to choose these tracks all 3 hours as I typically do. I got to work double time tomorrow. Whoever we choose tomorrow, I got to pick the tracks tomorrow, but you are choosing the tracks today. Just say a word about Curtis Mayfield the day before your birthday.
1: Well, brother, I don't have a language for the genius of Curtis Mayfield. He's a spiritual giant, an artistic genius that actually was born June the 3rd, mm-hmm. 1942. So just 2 days from now would be his 84th birthday. Mm-hmm. But Lord, his archive is so rich. He's touched our souls. I know he's touched my soul in such a profound and deep way. Nobody like him. His brother makes a move from ninth grade and ends up being one of the greatest spokesmen, grounded in a level of vision and courage and compassion and sophistication and refinement, but always kept it funky, always kept it real. And we shall never, ever, ever, ever forget Curtis. He passed the day after Christmas, 1999, 57 mm-hmm. years old. But his music is eternal.
0: You know, he's not the only one, obviously. But it is always fascinating for me, interesting for me, to consider how certain geniuses in every field of human endeavor, since we're talking about music, Black Music Month in June, it is amazing to me, and it's interesting to me, how certain geniuses get underrated. How do you process that?
1: Well, the fact you never won a Grammy just means that the Grammy Institution itself is so thoroughly discredited in that sense. We recognize mm-hmm. Stevie Wonder. We recognize Quincy Jones. We mm-hmm. recognize Beyonce and their magnificent contributions. But what Curtis not getting the Grammy just lets you know, please, please. Mm-hmm. Millie Vanilli got two. Curtis don't have one. Sam Cooke don't have one. Sly Stone didn't get one. Mm-hmm. You say, what is going on? Well, that's not our measure. Mm-hmm. I love what my dear brother Marcus Anthony Hunter said, mm-hmm. when he said he listened to We Are Winner mm-hmm. every day. You can see that at work in that lyrical beginning of his Radical Reparations when he's talking about Sambo's smile, and then he ends with Rihanna talking about Better Have My Money. This brother's mm-hmm. working with reparations on all levels, spiritual, social, economic. That's that Curtis Mayfield in him too.
0: Yeah, yeah.
1: That's keeping it real, and most importantly, and I think Curtis is one of the persons that remind us what it really means to be free, especially a free Black man. Mm. And you are free when you conquer the fear of death, you conquer the love of money, and you so in love with Black people that you're willing to pay any cost and bear any burden and come to terms with any consequence. That's Malcolm. Mm. That's Martin. Mm-hmm. That's Fannie Lou Hamer. Mm-hmm. That's Ella Baker. That's Curtis Mayfield. That's John Coltrane. They're just not persons with particular forms of activity, entertainment, activism. No, they got a spiritual depth. They have a moral character that cuts very, very deep. And you know our dear brother Mark Willie Thomas understands, because we mm-hmm. talk with him all the time mm-hmm. about that. And of course, he's one of the few politicians that understood that. And I understand that now. And that's one of the reasons why this particular radio station is so crucial, though, brother, because we had a moment with all these attacks and assaults taking place. We need to have free Black people who love Black people enough to be unapologetic about telling the truth, which means it's a criticism of Black people. It's a criticism of any people. It's a criticism of any system. Mm-hmm. Criticism of any arrangement in the world that's not coming to terms with the dignity and the sanctity and the magnificent majesty of everybody. But we begin on the chocolate side of town. That's how we roll.
0: Curtis Mayfield's genius is not underrated today, not on this show. All 3 hours, we're playing the best of Chicago's own Curtis Mayfield. Curtis Mayfield, born on June the 3rd. Cornel West, born on June the 2nd, which makes tomorrow his birthday. Cornel West is born in Tulsa. He's a Californian, to be sure. Most of his life lived on the East Coast, but it all started in Tulsa, Oklahoma. And today just happens to be the 105th commemoration of the Tulsa Race Massacre. We go on straightway into that when we come forward on Tabby Smiley with Cornel West.
2: 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I'm just as proud as the brothers.

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0: Every time I hear this track, Doc, I mentioned this before, I think. Every time I hear this track and I hear how he weaved in the highest praise of Hallelujah to that lyric, it jumps out at me, man.
1: You can hear his precious grandmama, who was one of the great Jesus lovers and Christ promoters in Chicago, let alone his precious mother Marion and his father Kenneth, man. You know, yeah, Curtis Mayfield, man. If you're feeling down and out, if you feel as if you can't get your mojo moving, listen to a little Curtis. He brings the spirit back, and it's a beautiful, beautiful thing. I thank my beloved Anahita, who always reminds me, you and Curtis got so much in common. And she's absolutely right.
0: Yeah. It's it is fascinating to me how, as I said a moment ago, these secular artists who come out of the black church experience find a way to weave in that highest praise. I'm thinking of Curtis Mayfield, of course, just now. Ray Charles. Ooh, Hallelujah, Lord. I just love her so. You know that track?
1: So they're bringing in that.
0: That's it. There are a number of artists who weave in that Hallelujah praise into the secular stuff.
1: But they're going to something real.
0: Oh, yeah.
1: They're going for something real.
0: No question, brother. Speaking of real, it's as real as rain that 105 years ago today, in Tulsa, Oklahoma, the Tulsa Race Massacre jumped off, actually May 31 to be exact, May 31 through June 1, which is today. So 105 years ago, we saw recorded in history this attack on these precious black folk in Tulsa, which is fascinating in case you've just tuned in, because Dr. West was born in Tulsa not 105 years ago.
1: almost, brother.
0: Not even close, not even close. Tomorrow, June 2nd, is Dr. West Natal Day, and so we are honored to have him in studio today. He's back home in California for his birthday celebration tomorrow. We're just starting the day early and letting him choose and curate the music of Curtis Mayfield all 3 hours today. But Tulsa, Doc, 105 years ago, talk to me.
1: Yeah, you remember that last speech that the great Malcolm X gave February 16th, 1965 in Rochester, New York? He said, there's been a war against black folk for over 400 years, just different moments, different phases, different stages. And the attack on precious black folk in Black Wall Street, Greenwood, Archer, and Pine, right at that intersection where the great Charlie Wilson, also Robert Wilson, you know, the Gap Man in general, Greenwood, Archer, and Pine at GAP. That's just a moment in that war against black folk. And hundreds and hundreds, they don't know how many folk were killed. Thousands and thousands were pushed out of the city. Pushed out of the city. And see, Granddad didn't make it back in until 1928. And that was 1921 when it took place. At my father, Clifton, of course, I'd never be the man he was. He was born in 1928 in Louisiana, where Granddad brought him up as a little baby. And then, of course, he and Mom, of course, you know Mom, Irene, she dropped me right in the hospital, brother. 73 years ago tomorrow, and I could just feel her smile and her love and that love push that got me out of Moton Hospital, named after Eamon Moton, who took over right after Booker T. Washington left the Tuskegee Institute. Moton took over, and they named that hospital after him. That hospital's still there.
0: Still there.
1: Still there.
0: You and Charlie Wilson.
1: Oh, yes. And he was January 53.
0: Right.
1: I was June 53. I've been catching up, trying to catch up with that genius. Trying to catch up with that genius, though. I'm yearning. Oh, yeah.
0: I love it. I see what you did there. I'm yearning. That is amazing. Every time I think about it, I mean, I've known this story for years now, but it cracks me up that you got two geniuses, an intellectual genius and artistic genius, born in the same hospital in Tulsa, 6 months apart.
1: 6 months apart. But no, but Uncle Charlie, he's a real genius, though, man. That brother, he touches people around the world every day. I was listening to There Goes My Baby the other day, facing and put together for him. That's 15 years ago right there. Yeah.
0: Miles, give me a little bit of that.
1: Lord, I'm telling you.
0: Give me some Uncle Charlie right
1: there. Whoa, Uncle Charlie right there. Jesus Christ. And he was not a spring chicken when he sang that song.
0: No.
1: And he's sounding so good, but his genius is perennial.
0: Oh, I hear him coming up.
1: That's it.
0: All right, we're gonna pause for a second. Since Doc said it, why not?
1: That's it.
0: It's our show, man. It's our show.
1: Woo! Woo! Mm.

0: All right, Mal, that's enough of that. That's enough of that. Well, it's not enough, but I gotta keep pushing.
1: Let him get the Macy's. Let him get the Macy's.
0: Okay, let him go. Let him go, Mal.
1: There it is.
0: There you go. There you go.
1: That's it.
0: We got the Macy's, Doc.
1: We got the Macy's.
0: We got the
1: brother.
0: Macy's. Okay.
1: We got to let Uncle Charlie get the Macy's, though, brother. Throw his key out.
0: Oh, man. We got the Macy's, y'all. And we're going to leave it right there at Macy's. There's a way in which, while not in the exact same frame of what happened in Tulsa 105 years ago, this day, there is a way in which black people and black leaders are under attack now in ways that we've not seen in quite a while.
1: Absolutely.
0: And I suggested with Marcus Anthony Hunter in the first hour that I think that's about to be on steroids in the months and years to come, given the way we see things moving right about now in Trump 2.0. And does that resonate with you in any level?
1: Oh, absolutely. And again, it's connected to the best of our history, though, yeah. Brother, that the intensity of the hatred that's been coming at us for 400 years has generated at our best the intensity of our love for each other, mm-hmm. for ourselves, mm-hmm. for others, for other oppressed people, manifest in solidarity. But it's a test of character.
0: Mm.
1: It's a test of what kind of human being you choose to be from the short trek from your mama's womb to tomb. Mm. That's a spiritual question. That's a moral question. Tremendous political consequences. Tremendous economic consequences. But you got to have your soul intact.
0: Mm-hmm.
1: You got to have your heart intact, connected with your mind to think critically. And so when we're terrorized, we become even more free and produce more beauty. Beauty ain't nothing but the touch of terror.
0: Mm.
1: That we can still bear.
0: Mm.
1: So our music so beautiful in the face of terror that generates a joy. And that's the joy that you feel, you know, in Uncle Charlie, the joy in Curtis, the joy in Aretha, the joy in Nina Simone, the joy in Ella Baker, the joy in Kendrick Lamar, it's the joy in so many of our great artists who are concerned about the hatred, concerned about the terror, concerned about the very, very ugly forms of sadness and sorrow we got to come to terms with. But
0: I saw, it was a blessing to see it. I saw the other day, over the weekend, in fact, I watched online your recent speech in Michigan on that island.
1: Oh, yeah, yeah.
0: What is that island? What is that place called?
1: It's called Killamaca. I can't remember. Mackinac.
0: We'll find it.
1: You had to find it. I've never been there before. Rich. They just have horse and buggy and all that.
0: Yeah. A horse and buggy on an island.
1: No cars.
0: In Michigan, even today.
1: To this day.
0: Wow.
1: And
0: So I saw you on this island in Michigan. I saw this amazing speech, powerful speech you gave the other day. And as we're talking about this Tulsa situation, it takes me back to that speech because there's a way in which, as you said in that speech, when our white brothers and sisters see us walk in the room, they ought to just give us a standing ovation.
1: I heard
0: you say that in that talk. when Negroes walk into the room, the white folk just ought to give us a standing ovation.
1: Right.
0: And I want to connect that to what happened in Tulsa 105 years ago. Can you take that and run with it for a second?
1: And I think it's Mackinac.
0: Mackinac.
1: Okay. That's where it's Mackinac.
0: Okay.
1: No, I was telling the folk that that America ought to be happy that we never formed a black version of the Ku Klux Klan, because we've been hated so much. If we hated back in the same way we've been hated, if we terrorized in the same way we've been terrorized, we would have had black versions of the Ku Klux Klan all around the country. There'd been a civil war every generation. There'd be civil strife every moment in the history of the nation. America would have gone fast a long time ago. Wouldn't have just wait for Trump, you see. And so in that sense, when they see black people, vanilla brothers and sisters, and others, I'll say, thank you for Frederick Douglass. Thank you for Harriet Tubman. Thank you for Martin King. Thank you for Fannie Lou Hamer. How come? We give you a standing ovation, but we wouldn't have a democracy. We wouldn't have a society that is shot through with the levels of decency and a certain kind of compassion and sensitivity to the vulnerable. Not because black people are inherently better than anybody,
0: mm-hmm.
1: because we have chosen at our best in our leadership not to produce gangsters and criminals and knaves and thugs. We produced Martin King, Malcolm X, Fannie Lou Hamer, Ida B. Wells Barnett, and so many on local levels whose names we don't know.
0: Yeah. What does this conversation, we're going to be joined in a moment here when we come forward by the mayor of Tulsa, Monroe Nichols, young black, brilliant black brother who's mayor of Tulsa. We'll have him join this conversation for the rest of this hour when we come forward. But what does it say about the resilience? I think that word oftentimes gets overused. But what does it say about the resilience of black people 105 years after Tulsa, Dr. West?
1: Well, you know, I think anytime you use words like resilience or resistance, you always must ground them in remembrance and reverence. You see, we are who we are because people loved us and they poured into us. And when we listen to this music, Curtis, we can hear his favorite, Muddy Waters. We could hear Sam Cooke. We could hear Aretha. We could hear Luther. All of those voices go into the shaping of any great voice. So that's remembrance in its most concrete form. And then there's reverence. It's something bigger than our egos, bigger than our narcissism, bigger than our egoism. It's tied to either ideals or principles or some grand beloved community, something that's grander than us. And then we have the resilience. Then we have the resistance. Part of our problem these days, and part of the spiritual decay of the culture, is that a whole lot of talk about resistance, but without it grounded in remembrance, it's just another market strategy for a career. It ain't grounded in a cause. And if all you got is a brand and no cause, then don't call yourself a freedom fighter. You a marketeer.
0: It's the day before his birthday, and he's on fire, as is usual. I thought he might calm down before his birthday. I guess not. He's going to turn it up. It's the turn up with Dr. Cornel West on Tavis Smiley as we continue celebrating Curtis Mayfield, one of Dr. West's favorites. It's June, Black Music Month 2026, and it's the best of Curtis Mayfield all 3 hours, curated by DJ Doc on Tavis Smiley. Now listen

0: In a world full of noise, one voice cuts through. Tavis Smiley has never backed down from the hard questions, never shied away from speaking truth to power and to the powerless, and he's not about to start now. This is the show people talk about, the one your coworkers quote, the one that gets under your skin in the best way. Tavis Smiley, nationally syndicated, unapologetically progressive, unapologetically real.
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1: 8 people can be helped with the major organs, and up to 50 people can be helped with a little bit of everything. 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

It's the best of Curtis Mayfield, all 3 hours of our program today. It is June the 1st. The calendar reads first day of June, Black Music Month. And so you know how we do it every year in this month. We choose a different artist of the day. We call it, once again, our artist in residence. And we do our best to give you just a sense of the best of their catalog. All 3 hours of this show, bouncing between different guests on different topics. And so we'll do it every day this month, but we start today, June 1, 2026, with Curtis Mayfield. The music you're hearing today has been curated by Dr. Cornel West, who is in studio live today. It turns out that today is also the 105th anniversary, a commemoration of the Tulsa Race Massacre.

0: Dr. West is born in Tulsa. Tomorrow, June 2nd, is Dr. West's birthday. So he's back home in California just in time for his birthday celebration tomorrow. He's born June 2nd. Curtis Mayfield is born June 3rd. And so we're weaving all this together today. And speaking of weaving in, I am now honored to welcome back to this program the mayor, the young, black, brilliant brother mayor of Tulsa, Oklahoma. His name is Monroe Nichols. Again, wanted to have him on this program today for a few minutes on this 105th commemoration of the Tulsa Race Massacre. Mayor Nichols, good to have you back, my friend. How are you, sir?
1: Man, I'm doing good. I'm so blessed to be back with you again. I love connecting with you every time we get the opportunity, man.
0: It's good to hear your voice. Say hello to Dr. Cornell West. He's joining us in this half hour.
1: Dr. West, man, what an honor. I think last time you were in town, you hung out with my mama, and I didn't even get to see you.
2: Well, brother, man. I was blessed to be with her, and I'm blessed to be talking to you right now in Tulsa, Oklahoma forever, brother. You know what I mean?
1: Yeah. Happy birthday. Early birthday.
2: Oh, yeah. Thank you so much, my brother. I salute you. Salute you,
0: man. So, Mayor, last time you were on, you were downloading us on this reparations package that you put together, $105 million reparations package for or as it relates to this Tulsa race massacre. I want to get to that in just a second. But just as mayor of the city, I want to start with your thoughts, your reflections on what it means for us to be having this conversation 105 years later. There's one remaining survivor, Mother Leslie Benningfield Randall, a.k.a. Mother Randall, is 112, will be 112 on November the 10th. I had the honor of talking to Mother Fletcher in one of her last interviews before she took her last breath on this program. So Mother Randall is last living survivor. Again, she'll be 112 if she makes it to November the 10th. But just your opening thoughts, your reflections on what it means, again, to be commemorating on this day 105 years since the Tulsa Race Massacre. And then we'll get to that package you proposed some months ago.
1: Man, I want to first, as you said, give just so much honor to Mother Randall, just for the endurance and the courage. I mean, she's been testifying in front of Congress. She was at an event just the other night. She is still actively part of this movement for righteousness here in Tulsa. And so I can't say enough about Mother Randall and her family. I'll also say this year we celebrate the 120th anniversary of the founding of Greenwood. So we have 105 years since the massacre, but this is the year 120 since the founding of Greenwood. And we really thought about what does that mean for us in this moment. That we got to not just remember and reflect, which is really important, but we also got to set our eyes on what do we do next? What do we do about it? And I think that's been the challenge in this community that we're moving forward on. And I'll just kind of say a little bit more about that. That goes everything from, you know, the package that we're going to talk a little bit about, but also today, about three hours ago or something like that, I did a wreath laying out at Oaklawn Cemetery where we are involved in a investigation into mass graves, folks who were buried there after the massacre. And so just the weight of it all is a lot. But I think what is true about all of it is, man, if we pull it together, which I know that we will,
0: yeah,
1: the best days of what was the Greenwood District are ahead of us. I'm looking forward to it.
0: Tell me more about those mass graves right quick. You referenced it. Say a word about that, if you will, Mayor.
1: Yeah, well, so the official record after the massacre was that there were 37 people who were killed. What we know is that number is closer to 300, north of 300.
0: That's right.
1: The question became, what happened to those 300 bodies that there was no record of? And so there's been a lot of speculation over time. Oaklawn Cemetery, which is actually just outside of where I live, is one of those locations where folks were buried. And so right now we are involved. We have been involved in several years. My predecessor actually started it. We continued it. We have experts coming every year to continue to dig, to get those remains, to test them. We have a genealogy project associated with it so we can identify people. The goal is to bring closure to families who lost somebody all those years ago and for this community to be accountable for those bodies that were put in the ground whose names are never known. And that's what we're doing at Oaklawn right now. We laid a wreath today. We had some descendants there. But it really is about that seek of truth to make sure that all those folks whose names are lost to history, that they are no longer lost. And that is the driving force behind that graves investigation.
0: Oh, yeah. No, I love that you're doing that. That's righteous work, and we celebrate you for advancing that. I'm thinking about Tulsa on this this commemoration day, 105 years since the Tulsa Race Massacre. I'm thinking of other cities, if I can put it this way, that have had dark clouds sort of hang over these municipalities after something horrific in that city. I'm thinking of Memphis, where they killed Dr. King on that balcony at the Lorraine Motel, and the dark cloud that hung over Memphis for so long. I'm thinking of Dallas, Texas, and the dark cloud that hung over that city for so long after the assassination of JFK. I'm thinking of Dr. West and I were in Berlin together some years ago, the dark cloud that hung over that entire country after Hitler and all that drama of the Holocaust. What's your sense as the black mayor of the city of Tulsa of this dark cloud 105 years later? Has it dissipated? Has it moved on? How would you describe the way Tulsa, the city, the people processed what happened there 105 years ago?
1: You know, I got to tell you, the difference between us and Memphis, Dallas, and those other places, that those stories were told in real time. You know, it was around the world when you heard about Dr. King being assassinated. It was around the world when JFK got assassinated. It took some time, but the world knew about the atrocities committed by Hitler and the Nazis. It was 70 years for anybody to talk about what happened here in Tulsa.
0: And so
1: there's that dark cloud that those other communities got immediately that dissipated. That didn't happen here until about 70 years after the massacre. And Dr. West knows this. He's from Tulsa, and he may have known the story before some people did, but there's some people who grew up here who had no idea, and that's not true for those other cities. So what we've had to do is really say, now that we're acknowledging, you got to do all the stuff now. Because you lied and hid for way too long, so now we got to do the great investigation, you know. We got to get the museum set up so we can tell the story. We got to make sure that it's taught in history books. We got to make sure that we have some road to repair on the back end. And at the city, in addition to the broader things we're doing with the Greenwood Trust, it was also us releasing over 45,000 pages of documents that we hadn't released yet related to the massacre. We had to almost meet the moment with the kind of transparency that's going to bring that cloud on you, but immediately try to figure out, what do you do about that moving forward? And that's what we continue to challenge ourselves with. But the greatest, the one of the great legacies of the race massacre that we all need to be reminded of is how easy it is to bury the truth, even if 300 people died, even if 1,100 businesses and homes were burned down, even if the center and cradle of black wealth was destroyed. You would think that'd be news around the world. It was not. And we've had to make up for that over the last several years.
0: Powerful point, Mayor Nichols, powerful point. How blessed are we on this program right now to be joined by, speaking of legacies, Dr. Cornel West, who was born in Tulsa, Oklahoma, and the mayor of Tulsa, Oklahoma, Monroe Nichols. More with them when we come forward commemorating the 105th anniversary of the Tulsa Race Massacre. We'll get to the mayor and get him to address specifically this $105 million reparations package he's introduced. You're listening, and I'm glad about it, to Tavis Smiley, as we celebrate Curtis Mayfield today on the first day of Black Music Month.

0: Every day, somebody somewhere is trying to silence the truth. Not on this show. For over 3 decades now, Tavis Smiley has been bringing you the conversations that matter, the voices that challenge, the ideas that move us forward. From the halls of power to the heart of the community, Tavis covers it all. Real talk in real time. 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

0: can't take any credit for the music today. This is all Cornel West, who is curating the best of Curtis Mayfield. As we celebrate June, Black Music Month, we pick a different artist every day and give you a taste of the best of their catalog. As my friend Prince would always say, so many hits, so little time. You can't do justice to Curtis Mayfield in a three-hour show, but we're weaving in some of his hits and some of the B-sides as best we can. Our guest right now is Dr. Cornel West, but more expressly, the mayor of Tulsa, Oklahoma, Monroe Nichols, as we commemorate the 105th anniversary of the Tulsa Race Massacre. Okay, Mayor, my time is getting away, and I know you got a full schedule here. Tell me about your reparations package, $105 million package. How's that coming along?
1: Yeah, man, it's been a year of getting the infrastructure set up. Elena Beverly, who came to us from the Black Economic Alliance, has leads the trust as executive director. And actually, we just had our first symposium just a couple of days ago. We had folks from McKinsey, United Negro College Fund, Robert Wood Johnson. We had folks from all across the country, which underlines the significance of this story and what we're trying to accomplish. But right now, we're in the midst of our fundraising campaign. The goal is to raise $105 million, $24 million into a housing fund, $60 million in cultural preservation, and $21 million into a legacy fund for scholarships and business loans and that type of stuff. Anybody can go to thegreenwoodtrust.org to learn more about the Greenwood Trust. I encourage people to do so. And I just wanted to go through that really quickly because I did want to note something that I know everybody on this, everybody knows, which is, you know, this first year, just getting people to have the courage to have the conversation has been a challenge, even in philanthropy and other areas. Mm-hmm. If you have something that says black or equity or massacre or whatever on your website, people have not necessarily always wanted to engage in the place that we are in this country.
0: That's right.
1: And so I've got to say, like, we are still leaning into that because our attitude is that to get to where we need to go as a city or as a country, you got to be willing to have these kind of conversations. Race does matter, whether you want it to or not. It does matter. The relevance of a massacre, even 105 years later, matters. And it's okay to say that. It's okay to engage in it. And trying to pretend like it doesn't exist, didn't happen, or we can do it a different way is exactly how we got seven decades without any acknowledgement of the massacre happened in the first place. So I'm excited about the work.
0: Yeah,
1: we got folks who are engaging all across the country. I have nothing but confidence that we're going to get the capital raised to make it happen.
0: Yeah.
1: And we are building a strong base of supporters who are helping us get there. So we're leaning into all of it. You know, as I said, what made us different from Memphis, Dallas, and other places is that we did not live in truth for a long time.
0: Yeah.
1: And so since we didn't do that, we're going to live in and lead in truth now, even as we're raising the resources for this fund. And that is part of our contribution to this overall national conversation about making this country the country it was supposed to be for all of us, and that's what we're doing in Tulsa.
0: Mayor Nichols mentioned Race Matters. The Pride of Tulsa wrote a classic book called Race Matters. He's joining us as well right about now. His name is Cornel West. Our remaining moments with the mayor of Tulsa, Monroe Nichols, when we come forward here on Tavis Smiley.
2: Who's sitting across from Tavis this week? Leaders, legends, game changers. The people shaping the country and the culture. They come to Tavis Smiley because this is where the real conversations happen. No spin, no fluff. Just straight talk and straight answers. Tavis Smiley. Because the Kingian question, where do we go from here, starts right here.
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0: Tavis Smiley and Tulsa Mayor Monroe Nichols, who I want to give the last word to in these 90 seconds. Mayor, 105 years later, to your point, it took us 70 years to get there after it happened, but we are now able to be full-throated about our critique of what happened 105 years ago in Tulsa and look forward. And so I close by asking that Kingian question, where do we go from here, Mayor Nichols?
1: You know, I always say we don't always come to commemorate what was destroyed. We celebrate what was built. What was built here was something amazing. When it was destroyed, the massacre was rebuilt. It was urban renewal that eventually killed it, but it took intentionality to build it. It took intentionality to rebuild it. It's going to take intentionality to do it once again. And so I think we all should take it as a challenge. What are we doing in whatever community we're in to build what was lost, to restore what was taken away? We got to take accountability, and we're doing that in Tulsa. And I think it's the recipe for healing and reduction of harm all across the country. Also, just end with the message of love. I love you. I love Brother West. I love everybody across this country who are fighting for justice and righteousness. We're in this fight together. And I'm proud to be fighting alongside you.
0: And we love you back, and there ain't nothing you can do about it. We just love you. Ain't nothing you can do about it, man. The city of Tulsa is blessed to have Monroe Nichols as its mayor. We are always blessed to have him on this program. Mayor, thank you for your work, for your witness, and for sharing some time with us today. Enjoy the rest of your day, sir.
1: Yes, sir.
0: Thank you for your time. Dr. West is still here. We have a guest that was scheduled at the top of this next hour to talk about, wait for it, report from the organization Jews for Racial and Economic Justice. It's a report that's out now about this new database that the Anti-Defamation League, the ADL, has curated. I've got some concerns about this database, there are incidents, there are people that are in this database who are being labeled as anti-Semitic. And so we had a guest who was scheduled, Leo Ferguson, who was going to talk about this groundbreaking report. He had an emergency and will not be here for the next half hour, but guess who is? Dr. West is here, and we can work this out without Leo. With all due respect to Leo, we're going to do it ourselves when we come forward here on Tavis Smiley.
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0: See, Doc, there we go again. We were talking earlier about Curtis Mayfield weaving in Hallelujah.
1: Weaving in Jesus.
0: Now he's weaving in Jesus.
1: Jesus.
0: It's Hallelujah earlier. Remember that?
1: Oh, Lord.
0: Now he's weaving in Jesus.
1: He got Jesus shot all through him, though, brother.
0: Got that spiritual and that secular working together.
1: Working it together, brother.
0: Yeah. I'm Tappy Smiley. He's Dr. Cornell West.
1: We
0: are here together celebrating June 1. This is the first day of Black Music Month, and every day, every year, during the month of June, we choose a different artist of the day, and we feature some of the best of their catalog. Dr. West loves Curtis Mayfield, and since Doc is in studio today, and since tomorrow is his birthday, June 2nd, and since the next day, June 3rd, is the born date of Curtis Mayfield, we have let Dr. West curate all the music today, all 3 hours of this program. I wish you could be here to see him running in and out of the studio to the control room to talk to Miles. We're going to play this next. We're going to play this next. So he's, I call him DJ Doc today. He's DJ Doc, and he has literally been bouncing. He's getting his steps in today, running down the hallway between my studio and Miles' studio to consult with Miles about what we will next play from the Curtis Mayfield catalog. And it's a deep, deep, deep catalog. That track right there is Curtis at his funkiest.
1: At his funkiest. Yeah. I'm telling you. He can play a melody that make you hug a gorilla. It's so rich and so sweet. And then he can get so funky, put a smile on James Brown's face and a grin on George Clinton and Bootsy's face, man.
0: Yeah, man.
1: That's the scope and breadth of his genius.
0: It is the best of Curtis Mayfield all 3 hours of today's program. I don't know who we have tomorrow, but Doc would not be here tomorrow. He'll be celebrating his birthday somewhere in California, and so I got to Miles and I got to go to work tomorrow. Miles, we got to choose the music of whoever our artist in residence is tomorrow. But thankfully, Dr. West has borne that task today. And speaking of born again, tomorrow is his born date, so we wish Dr. West an early happy birthday in advance of his natal day tomorrow. In this final hour of today's program, Dr. West is obviously still here. On the B side, we'll be joined by Emmy-winning director and live performance storyteller Phil Branch for a discussion about his new book. It's called The Double Dutch Fuss. I like that, Doc. The Double Dutch Fuss, a memoir. In the book, Branch chronicles his struggle to break free from and live outside of the prescribed paradigms of blackness and masculinity that shaped him. So we'll talk to Phil Branch on the back side of this hour. I told you earlier at the top of the show, almost 2.5 hours ago now, 2:15 ago, I told you we were going to be joined by a guest named Leo Ferguson, who is a scholar in residence at the organization Jews for Racial and Economic Justice, for a conversation about a report they have put out, which I don't want to say takes aim, but certainly unpacks, wrestles with this new database from the ADL, the Anti-Defamation League, this anti-Semitism database that deserves some interrogation. And so Leo had an emergency and could not make it in this half hour, but Dr. West is here. And who better than Dr. West to go inside of what this database means for all of us. As I said earlier in today's program, this definition of anti-Semitism, Doc, for me, has become too elastic. It's become too liberal. One critiques the state of Israel. One is labeled anti-Semitic. That ain't right. And so we have to be clear about what anti-Semitism really is, what it is not. We'll get to that in a second here. Let me start with a broad question to commence this conversation, though, about this database, Doc. And the question is simply this. How hate crimes, or maybe how is the wrong word? Let me go with what. What these hate crimes that we've seen too much of as of late, and I get sick of politicians who say hate has no place in America. Stop lying. Hate is America. Stop saying it ain't got no place. America was founded on hate, and we've been perfecting it for all the years of this republic. So to say that hate has no place in America, I get sick of that soundbite that everybody repeats time and time again. That is not consistent with the record of what America is, what America has been, what America is right now. The question, I guess, at the outset here is how these hate crimes and indeed attempts to assassinate the president, one could argue, what that says, how that reflects on America's polarization crisis. I want to connect those two things up. Clearly, we're polarized, but what do these hate crimes and even these assassinations, for those who believe that these are attempts on Trump's life, there are those who don't believe or buy that narrative. But that all said, talk to me about what these hate crimes say about the polarization crisis in this experiment this democratic experiment in the U.S. of A.
1: Mm. No, I think your point, though, about the organized hate that's always been operating in the country, that the crimes themselves that result in murder are peaks of the iceberg, as it were. I think it's very important for all of us to keep in mind that the Black Freedom Movement has actually been a movement that has in many ways been in the vanguard of defending Jewish dignity, in defending Jewish humanity, in defending Jewish creativity. You think of Martin King and Abraham Joshua Heschel. You think of Aretha Franklin and Carole King. You think we can go on and on. Fannie Lou Hamer and the others.
0: Billie Holiday and.
1: Oh, Billie Holiday's in Maripol.
0: That's
1: with
0: right.
1: Strange Fruit. Oh,
0: exactly.
1: Absolutely.
0: Yeah.
1: No doubt about that. And I was just there at Santa Clara with Brother Akiba Lerner, but Rabbi Michael Lerner and myself in 1995, hitting the country, hitting 23 cities with a book, Jews and Blacks. But you see, there's one thing to defend precious Jewish humanity and precious Jewish dignity, and it's another thing to think that in doing that, we're going to downplay or overlook precious Palestinian dignity, precious Palestinian humanity, or Arab dignity, Arab humanity, or Muslim dignity and Muslim humanity. You see, the Black Freedom Movement has always been one that starts on the chocolate side of town with Black dignity, but it spills over to dignity across the board, across the board. And so the challenge is, how does one remain morally consistent and ethically constant so that any forms of hatred or sentiment against our Jewish brothers and sisters, we take a strong stand and we lift our voices in the name of not tribalism, but in the name of morality. But when it moves toward attacks on Palestinians, attacks on Arabs, attacks on Muslims, attacks on Black folk who are critical of Israel and so forth, we say no, we draw the line. We say no, humanity is one that comes in a variety of different forms, and we're not pulling back when it comes to any group, when it comes to any community.
0: The question is whether or not this new database from the ADL goes too far in conflating anti-Zionism with anti-Semitism. And that's where we'll pick this conversation up when we come forward. Dr. Cornel West, as we continue celebrating Curtis Mayfield on the first day of June 2026, we are inside of Black Music Month on Tavis Smiley.

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0: Curtis is working it. He done weaved in Hallelujah, Jesus, and now Honeysuckle. I ain't mad at Curtis Mayfield.
1: Honeysuckle
0: Road. It's the best of Curtis Mayfield, all 3 hours of this program today. I love June. I love June, and I see the messages every year around this time from people listening literally from California to the Carolinas. I'm grateful for all the folk who tap into this program every day, and they love the program in June because we use the excuse of Black Music Month to pick an artist every day, and we just try to tap in some of the best of their music offerings. And we start this year on June 1 with Curtis Mayfield. And everything you've heard today, I take no credit for it. Dr. Cornel West has curated every track that you have heard from Curtis Mayfield today. And so we give all the credit to Dr. West, whose birthday is tomorrow on June 2nd. And Curtis Mayfield's birthday is the following day on June 3rd. So two geniuses, Mayfield and West, we are celebrating on this program today. In case you've just tuned in, we are talking about this new database that the ADL, the Anti-Defamation League, has curated. And there are some concerns here about whether the ADL is capable of honestly making a distinction between anti-Zionism POVs, points of views, and anti-Semitism. And I am concerned, as are others, that we are in a period now, particularly as the data in this regard is incontrovertible, that Americans are changing their views about what's happening in the Middle East. We have for so long been almost universally aligned, certainly politically, behind the state of Israel. And questions are being raised about that, as you well know. Political questions, social questions, ethical questions, spiritual questions, all kinds of questions. Existential questions being raised about what's happening in the Middle East. And so as these questions are being raised and people are, you know, are turning up the volume on the critique, that critique sometimes, that critique of their policies, that anti-Zionism gets conflated as anti-Semitism. And so where is that line? How do we do this? And so this organization that Leo Ferguson is working with, Jews for Racial and Economic Justice, have put out their own report about this database, and others have looked at it as well. And there are concerns, again, that the ADL has dishonestly conflated anti-Zionism with anti-Semitism. So, Doc, that's the frame that we're in. First of all, what say you about that line? And then I'll jump from there.
1: Well, I mean, one is that we had to be very, very explicit about where we are at this moment. There is no doubt that many of us who have taken a morally driven, spiritually grounded stance on behalf of precious Palestinian brothers and sisters have been attacked.
0: Mm-hmm.
1: That's something that's happening across the board, not just from the Trump administration, but both parties, mm-hmm. Democrats and Republicans, as well as a whole host of organizations like ADL and others. Now, what that means, of course, is they try to convince us that somehow we're not concerned with the predicament and plight of Jews here and around the world. It could be in Pittsburgh. It could be in Boulder. It could be anywhere. And we say, no, we want to protect our Jewish brothers and sisters, not because Jewish organizations tell us so,
0: mm-hmm.
1: but because we have our own morality, our own spirituality. But
0: that's
1: we
0: right.
1: want to keep those Jewish organizations accountable so they don't view our critique of vicious genocide, ethnic cleansing in Gaza as anti-Jewish. And we know, of course, you got, you know, Jewish Voices for Peace and Jewish Currents, the Journal and so forth have been some of the major critics of the genocide and ethnic cleansing in Gaza and the West Bank as well. So that the question becomes, what kinds of accountability are in place, and are they reliable? Are they trustworthy?
0: Mm-hmm.
1: So the question becomes, is the ADL trustworthy in its attempts to, on the one hand, rightly protect Jewish dignity and Jewish humanity, but at the same time to unjustly attack those, like myself and others, who are critical of Israeli policies when it comes to precious Palestinians or anybody else, or anybody else. And I think we're at a moment now where we don't have a lot of overwhelming evidence that the ADL is really honest about this thing. And that's why we had to keep putting the pressure on them.
0: When you mentioned a moment ago that there is no overwhelming evidence, it leads me straight to the ADL's words. Here's what they write on their website, on this database, I should say. This is their language. That we are careful to not conflate general criticism of Israel, anti-Israel activism, with anti-Semitism. Legitimate political protest, support for Palestinian rights, or expressions of opposition to Israeli policies are not included in the audit, close quote. Now, there are folk who've looked at this audit who say that's just not true. That's not accurate. My question is whether or not, to the point you raised a moment ago, we can trust the ADL when it says it is careful to not conflate general criticism of Israel, anti-Israel activism, with anti-Semitism. Can we trust the ADL? Put another way, can we trust this database?
1: No, and that's the question.
0: Yep.
1: And then when I hear Zateo and some of the other folk coming along and say, wait a minute, we got 33 examples that that have no grounds whatsoever but are characterized as anti-Jewish. I said, no. Let's closely look at each. You know, we want to be critical across the board. But historically, which is to say especially in the last few years, but it goes back even further. In the last few years, though, brother, you know, the ADL and other organizations, the APEC and a whole host of others, you know, God bless our Jewish brothers and sisters trying to defend their rights. They have a right to, and I want to defend Jewish rights too, but Jewish rights have exactly the same status as black rights, Palestinian rights, Arab rights, Muslim rights, anybody's rights.
0: Yeah.
1: So it's not going to be a tribal thing that somehow Jewish rights mean more than other people's rights. I have no patience with that kind of prioritizing whatsoever.
0: Yep. How do we process that in this new database, the chant, "From the river to the sea, Palestine will be free," close quote, is listed as an anti-Semitic chant?
1: Well, one is, of course, on the ground concretely. That's precisely what Netanyahu, who comes out of Jabotinsky's legacy, and Jabotinsky was the one who argued he wanted either the domination or annihilation of Palestinians. Different than Albert Einstein, different than Judah Magnus, different than Hakaham. Those last three I mentioned with Jewish brothers and sisters, they call for what? Coexistence of Palestinians and Jews. That's a principled moral stance. Jabotinsky said domination or annihilation. Netanyahu's father was the assistant to Jabotinsky. So when Jewish voices say from the river to the sea, that's what they want. They want a greater Israel to push all Palestinians out, and they'll do it by domination or annihilation, following Jabotinsky. That is genocide. That's ethnic cleansing. That has no moral, spiritual standing whatsoever, and that's true for any people. And so when they say, well, when the Palestinians say it, it's a vicious attack on us, but when we say it, it has moral standing. Now, that kind of hypocrisy has no place in either moral discourse, let alone in the political world that we live in.
0: Yep. Let me circle back to something you mentioned a moment ago. I wonder what your read is of how, and I'm just going to use this phrase, the Trump politics around this issue of what's happening in the Middle East. How do the Trump politics complicate the way in which many people are, in fact, being harangued, being caught up in this notion of being labeled anti-Semitic because of their political discourse?
1: Well, I mean, you think, for example, universities. I was faculty advisor to Palestinian students for justice in the Middle East. And at Harvard, we had difficulty getting rooms. They were harassed and so forth. Not a mumbling word. Crickets. Once Trump comes in, he fights for the Jewish students who were offended with the encampments. The encampments were attempted to do what? Raise voices and say that Palestinian babies have the same value as Jewish babies. They killed 20,000 Palestinian babies. That's wrong. Killed Jewish babies, 20,000. That's wrong, too. No. Trump comes in and says, we're fighting for the rights of the Jewish students because they're offended. Wouldn't say a mumbling word about the Arab students. Now, we know. Can you ever imagine an administration that's going to fight for the rights of black folk, that's going to come up with lists of white folk who have mistreated black folk. You know how long that list would be?
0: Yeah, from the river to the sea. That's how long it would be.
1: Jesus, be with me.
0: Yeah. I mean, since you're with it, let me follow it. There is something, and I'm not, I ain't mad at the ADL for doing, for engaging their work and their witness on behalf of Jewish people. I ain't mad about that. They have agency to do that. God bless them in that regard. But it is fascinating for me that there is an institution that feels the need to keep track of that list. And to your point, black folk ain't never done that. We have never been about the business of creating lists of people who hate us. It takes me straight to South Africa. When apartheid is brought down, what do? TRC, Truth and Reconciliation Commission. Ain't nobody trying to publish no long list of people
1: of all who've been hating the white South Africans hating on.
0: This is my point.
1: That's exactly
0: The fact that you feel compelled to keep that list means what, Doc? How do I read that?
1: Well, I mean, it means, like, as you say, on the one hand, they got a legitimate concern about the safety and security. But on the other hand, there's a certain kind of sense of entitlement that we are entitled to do nearly anything we want in order to preserve our group because of our unique history of being hated and terrorized for 2,500 years, which they have. Mm-hmm. And you see, anytime a discourse that is moral and spiritually grounded moves toward entitlement, it's just a question of power. Morality drops out. It drops out. And at that point, then, you have to have accountability or you're going to get repression. And we know the history of repressive policies of peoples who find themselves with their names on lists that then lead toward marginalization, that lead toward being pushed to the periphery, that lead toward character assassination, and sometimes even literal assassination.
0: The list is public. You can read it for yourself. It's the ADL's new database on anti-Semitism. Again, we've had just a few minutes here to talk about it, to bring it to your attention, but check it out for yourself and see if you agree or if you have issues with the incidents, the individuals, the terminology that all fall under this banner of anti-Semitism as the ADL defines it. I thank Dr. West for sticking around to have that conversation with me. When we come forward, our final conversation of today's program will be with Emmy Award-winning director, live performance storyteller, and writer Phil Branch. His new memoir is out now. It's called The Double Dutch Fuss. 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
1: So let me do my math right quick. Four. Is it four? It's four. Miles is right. I was right the first time.
2: You're right.
1: See? Every now and then, when it comes to Cornel West,
2: I should never correct
1: you. I'm right. Every now and then.
2: I just want to make him.
1: It's rare.
2: I want to bring him back.
1: It is rare.
2: I just want to bring him back.
1: It's rare when Doc and I get into a tete-a-tete that I'm right. I'm glad that one was on tape so I can play that back. Somewhere down the road, I'm going to say, no, there was a day. There was one time when Doc was wrong and I was right. It happened one time. And if you don't believe me, here's the tape. It was June the 1st, 2026. I was right and he was wrong. No, 84 is what Curtis Mayfield would have been were he here on June the 3rd. Dr. West again celebrates his 73rd tomorrow. So happy early birthday to my friend and brother beloved, Dr. Cornel West, who has been with us all 3 hours again today, curating the best of Curtis Mayfield. We do it every day this month. We choose a different artist, and we weave into the best of their jump into the best of their catalog and bring you some of their hits and some of the B-sides as well. We'll do it every day this month. I don't know who's up for tomorrow, but we have started off June 2026 and Black Music Month with Curtis Mayfield. And we thank Dr. West again, DJ Doc, for curating the best of Curtis Mayfield all 3 hours today. We close today's program in conversation with Phil Branch, Emmy Award-winning director, live performance storyteller, and writer. His memoir is out now. It's called The Double Dutch Fuss. I love that name, The Double Dutch Fuss. And in the book, he talks about the ways in which he has had to go his own way. And to, over the course of his life, struggle to break free from and live outside of the prescribed paradigms of blackness and masculinity that have shaped him. I'm pleased to welcome Phil Branch to this program. Phil, how are you today, sir? Congrats on the book.
3: Oh, well, thank you so much for having me.
1: It's good to have you on the program. I want to make the most of the time that we do have, not a whole lot of time here, but tell me first of all about this title. As I said, I like it, The Double Dutch Fuss.
3: Thank you. I had to figure out with this book what the visual I wanted it to be in terms of the story that made the most sense for anchoring where I began, starting to feel that I was a little bit different and maybe unloved. Mm. And it was that one moment with my dad where he saw me as damaged because I was playing double dutch. And he let it be known that doing something like that was an affront, and that, you know, as a boy, I should be doing something else. And I was really, really young. And I thought in terms of a title, I wanted to center the book in that moment, and anchor it there and to show where the growth came from. Mm.
1: Tell me about this notion of feeling at such a young age, different and unloved.
3: You know, when you're a kid, you know, when you're 5 years old, six, you have your parents, you have your caregivers, and you see yourself through their eyes, you know. And when you start to see that reflection and it doesn't quite look how you think it should feel, it's confusing. And you do what kids do in those circumstances. You start to tap dance. You start to figure out the ways in which you can make other people feel better about you. And you don't really know when you're a kid that that isn't your job, that they should be working to make you feel better, to make you feel loved, to make you feel whole. But that's not how it happens. And I think you spend a long time when you see that reflection, trying to get people to see, you know, trying to see a better reflection of yourself in their eyes, until one day either you give up or you figure out that you're responsible for your own journey and for your own life.
1: Mm. How does one process, again, at such a young age, of being viewed by one's father as damaged?
3: You know, for me, and I think people live through that differently, no matter what the situation is with the father. But for me in particular, my dad was hyper-masculine football player, a vet, beloved in the community. We grew up in Newark, New Jersey, and he was beloved. And

0: he was a God's guy. And so wanting to see myself in him and wanting him to see himself in me, it threw me off balance. So what I had to do was figure out, how do I get up every day and feel good about myself so that I can get through the day? You know, it's one thing for a cousin not to like you or a teacher, but when it feels like, and I'm not going to say, you know, I can read my father's mind, but when it felt like I wasn't the son who he wanted me to be, even though it was quiet, because we're often taught not to express ourselves the ways that we want to in our families. Even though it wasn't verbally expressed, I spent a lot of time in my mind reshaping and trying to become something else and figuring out, if this person who I look just like feels this way about me, what is the rest of the world going to feel about me? And it kind of sets you on a path. And for me, it was perfectionism, you know, becoming a great student and being perfect in other ways. And that itself is exhausting.
1: Yeah. Speaking of being exhausting, tell me more about how your father, seeing you as damaged, did in fact do damage.
0: Well, the damage, I mean, I think it starts instantly, right? You start seeing everything you do, you know, your successes don't feel like success, right? Because it never feels like enough. You know, one of the things I write about is sort of how, because I was always trying to fill that gap between him, his look and his way of being with me, trying to fill that gap, that even when I was doing well, even when I was excelling, I never knew, right? And so you're running this race against something that you can't necessarily win, and you start looking for that that love, that respect in places that sometimes maybe it shouldn't come from. And, you know, it takes you a little bit longer to actually love yourself when you have that situation. I believe you need that. I mean, if it's not everyone has a father that they can point to, but I think you do want that father figure in your life to help guide you through some things in the world. And I don't think that I necessarily felt like safe enough to trust that he was going to hold my hand through those things when I was a young adult.
1: It's called The Double Dutch Fuss, a memoir. Its author is Phil Branch. When we come forward, I want to come right back to this notion he raises a moment ago of perfectionism as exhaustion. There's something to interrogate there, and I'm going to do it when we come forward on Tavis Smiley. We continue to celebrate the best of Curtis Mayfield today on Tavis Smiley.

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0: It's the best of Curtis Mayfield. I didn't even want to step on that. Those lyrics are so powerful. And weaves quite nicely into the dialogue we're having right now with Phil Branch. If you were listening to the lyrics and the conversation with Phil, it all makes sense. His book is called The Double Dutch Fuss. It's a memoir. My time is getting tight. Phil, talk to me about how one responds to feeling different, to feeling unloved, to feeling unsafe and unprotected, to feeling damaged in the sight of your father, and your response is to try to be a perfectionist at everything you do. But perfectionism can be exhausting, sir.
1: Perfectionism is its own trap. You know, you start trying to prove how good you are every place else in the world so that they can overlook this other thing that you think that they have a problem with. And it took me into adulthood to stop doing that. You know, I had to be number one, the best and all of that. And I didn't even realize I was doing it still. And, you know, you find out that what you're doing is you're trying to, you know, protect yourself, you know, so that people can see all these other amazing things and see how valuable you are. And then maybe you won't have to deal with the other things that come to you. And you asked the question a moment ago about the ways you deal with this sort of feeling unloved and the damage it does. And Brother West is there, and I'm thinking about how even now at 53, my first pre-launch reading, two of my line brothers, I'm an alpha, I pledged at Hampton when I was 18, two of my line brothers showed up and expressed how much they were proud of me, how much they loved me, and they've gotten to know my story, and I see that the only way to get here is through me telling that story and through growth on their part. And mm-hmm. and it's everybody has to kind of work together to kind of change these kind of norms. I mean, even in reaching out to the fraternity, I felt nervous to say, hey, I have a book coming out. Because of its themes, will it be accepted? And I had to tell myself, you know, I've lived through this. I'm stronger now. And they could respond or not, but I am capable to know that I am full and I have value and that this is a great book for everyone who would want to read it. But you have to let people grow with you, which means you have to be vulnerable to let people change and let people grow. And that's something that I've been able to do.
0: Yeah. I realize now I am completely outnumbered. It has been for the last 3 hours, at least even one alpha and one kappa, and now another alpha has shown up.
2: Oh, six, brother. Love you, brother Phil. Oh, six in the house, brother.
0: All right, That's enough of that. I'm going to give him one more segment, and I'm going to say goodbye to both of these Negroes. 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
0: Tavis Smiley and Phil Branch for these next 2 minutes. Phil, we've only top-lined this provocative and powerful memoir. It's called The Double Dutch Fuss, a memoir. It's writer's Phil Branch. What do you hope the takeaway will be for the black men who read this book and for people writ large, even outside of our tribe, as it were?
1: I think for me, the most important thing would be the ability to love each other as we are. We need each other. And that starts with home and then building out into our communities, and that we can't have strong communities and strong families if we disenfranchise people who are part of us. And I think that is the biggest thing for me. We're stronger together. And we need each other.
0: It's called The Double Dutch Fuss, a memoir. It's written by Emmy Award-winning director, live performance storyteller, and writer Phil Branch. Phil, congrats on the text. As I said, I'm not going to hold that mistake against you or Dr. West. my delight to have had you on the program, sir. Congrats. I should mention, by the way, since he connected the dots to Dr. West and they're both being alphas, this book, The Double Dutch Fuss, a memoir, publishes tomorrow. So it releases on Dr. West's birthday. So there you have it.
1: Hey.
0: One alpha putting out a book on another alpha's birthday.
2: Beautiful. That's so beautiful.
0: I guess you can't go wrong with that.
2: Salute you, my brother. Salute you, brother Phil.
1: Love you too, bro. Appreciate you, Tavis. Thank you so much for having me.
0: Honored to have you on. Just like that, 3 hours are gone. I close by thanking Dr. Cornel West for sticking around for all 3 hours the day before his birthday. We wish him an early birthday tomorrow. He'll be 73 years young tomorrow on June 2nd. We salute Curtis Mayfield, who would have been 84 on the following day.
2: And we want to mention
0: June the 3rd.
2: Sam Cash and Fred Sam Gooden and Fred Cash, who sang with Curtis, The Oppression. Impressions, they all go together.
0: They all go together. There's June 1, first day of Black Music Month. It's been Curtis Mayfield all 3 hours. Tune in tomorrow to see who our artist in residence is. Tomorrow, we'll do it every day this month during Black Music Month. Until tomorrow, thanks for tuning in. And as always, keep the faith.

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1: This show has been previously recorded. No phone calls, please.
2: First, later, black politics expert Dr. James Taylor will take over our classroom. Now, Dr. Taylor discussed the life and legacy of the late attorney Clarence Jones. Attorney Jones was Dr. Martin Luther King's lawyer and is credited with shaping Dr. King's I Have a Dream speech. And also, he smuggled out of jail Dr. King's letter from a Birmingham jail. But before Dr. Taylor, we'll introduce you to His Excellency High Commissioner Ambassador David Commissioner. He's the vanguard of the Caribbean community's reparations fight. But before we do that, we're going to start with Charles Barron, New York City former lawmaker. Before we do that, though, all of this stuff, we've got to get Kevin to open the classroom doors. Grand Rising, Kevin.
3: Grand Rising indeed, Carl Nelson. How you feeling?
2: I'm still learning, brother. I'm still learning.
3: Yeah, that strengthens your mind, and a strong mind can rule empires, they say. You got an empire in mind?
2: I am not. I'm just trying to stay fit and keep learning. Because the more you learn, the more you know that you don't know, you know? You lost me?
3: Yeah. No, you didn't lose me. I was just putting on the headphones. But look, did you realize there was a blue moon last night? Did you see that?
2: No, I did not.
3: Well, yeah, it's called the blue moon because when there are two full moons in May, the 1st of May and then the 31st of May, the second one is called a blue moon. It doesn't actually look blue, but it's so full and pretty that I thought I'd bring it up.
2: Yeah, I guess that's where this saying comes from. Once in a blue moon, it's a rare occasion or something.
3: Exactly. That's where the phrase comes from, because it's such a rare occasion. So they call it once in a blue moon because it only happens once every so often, too, for that matter.
2: Interesting. See, learning stuff already.
3: Yeah, from the closet scientist right here, you know. Yeah. Hey, look, the Metro is in all kinds of detours because of the 250th anniversary. So anybody that's got to catch Metro, then, you know, check in advance, man. I tell you.
2: Oh, wow. Right. I hope they let the riders know that. I hope they put out information. The folks won't be late for work at school this morning.
3: Well, you know how communication is, and since the Metro isn't a communication company, it's hard to say. Trains are suspended between Pentagon City and National Airport as the constructions at Crystal City Metro Station continues. And, of course, there's all of that right downtown activity going on. You're going to have to check as much as you can when you can. Meanwhile, President Donald Trump is clashing with a federal judge who temporarily blocked his proposed bunker and the massive ballroom renovation. Trump argued that the East Wing changes are critical for a rooftop drone port to secure the nation's capital. Man, does this guy have vision, or what do you call that?
2: Well, you know, he picked up several L's on Friday. He got pushed back on the slush fund. He got put back on his big party, and that, and also what you just mentioned. So, you know, I'm surprised he didn't come out swinging today. But he took his lumps. So, expect him in the next few moments or today he'll come out swinging. He's got to do something because he doesn't like to lose, and he never admit that he lost. So we'll see what happens, what he does.
3: He'll find another way to dominate the news cycle. You know how that is.
2: Yeah, he likes it, but he doesn't like it to be dominated with an L beside it, you know? He's always winning.
3: Is he winning, or is that in his mind, though, you know?
2: He thinks he's winning, and because, you know, his candidates won, many of them won, so he thinks he's winning, and those who support him think he's winning, except those who are facing re-election in the fall. They've been browbeating the administration. You know, you got to change your tactics because the natives are upset, so they're the ones that are on the line come November. So, you know, we'll talk a little bit about that with Charles Barron when he gets here.
3: Right, and since this is June is Black Music Month, so I'm sure you've got a lot planned for Black Music Month, and we'll do the best we can to, contribute that and bring in some notables.
2: Oh yeah, there are going to be some notables this month, a lot of notables this month as we celebrate Black Music Month, of course, yes, for sure.
3: Well, that's the way it is for the first day of June 2026, and happy Monday to you and everyone, and thank you for your time, Carl.
2: All right, thanks, Kevin. Happy Monday to you. Five after the top there. Let's switch over to our guest, the former New York lawmaker, Charles Barron. Charles, Grand Rising, welcome back to the program.
4: Well, Grand Rising, it's always great to be on with you, Carl and Kevin. I appreciate y'all. Thank you very much, man.
2: Hey, let me ask you this, though. Let's start with your city and your mayor. New sheriff in town for New York City. How do you read that move?
4: Well, let me break something down for you. I'm glad you are starting with that. You know, I was just talking with people, two, 3 days ago, and getting together to assess what's happening with this new mayor. You know what happens? A lot of the so-called progressives coming out of DSA, the Democratic Socialists of America, white left organization, sound very, very progressive during the campaigning. You know, there's a difference between movement and government. You know, when you have to govern, it's a whole different ballgame. But as a movement, talking about socialism and tax the rich and free health care and free education, and you're talking about having a budget that will eliminate poverty and unemployment and house the houseless, the homeless. So, you know, all of those things happen during a campaign. But when you start to get in to govern, and reality changes, you know, when you look at the challenges that you now have with the mayor, with a city council, and with your constituents or your people, your voters who supported you and want you to now deliver, I find that the DSA candidates turn into politicians in the worst way. And I say in the worst way because they still sound progressive, and they may do little things here and there that even appear to be aggressive, setting up different agencies and a desk at the mayor's desk of this and the mayor's desk of that. But it turns out that they wind up being just like the Democrats that were in power. And matter of fact, they tried to favor Democrats and gain more acceptance from the Democratic Party. So Zohran Mamdani, when he was campaigning, he said that he was against mayoral control. In New York City, we have about 63 school districts across the state, and 62 of them upstate and beyond New York City, New York City is one district, has school boards. New York City is the only district in the state of New York that has mayoral control. And, you know, we're talking about 900-something-thousand children, a $30, $40 billion budget. That's what they want control over, the budget and its contracts. So he was against mayoral control. When he gets in, he's for it now because he's the mayor. When he was campaigning, he was against the real estate industry, talking about how he was going to, you know, keep them in check. But now that he's in, he supported Mayor Adams, and Mayor Adams is one of the worst mayors since Rudolph Giuliani that we've had. But now he supports Mayor Adams' initiatives that takes power away from the city council in determining what's going to be built on city-owned land and other land in your community. Usually it's on the city council to give a yay or nay to projects in our district. That's how we were able to stop gentrification in East New York, because we were the council members, Inez and I, for 21 years. So we're not gentrifying. We had an increase in the black community and a decrease in the white community. But him, he supported legislation and initiative that were on the ballot that took away the power from the city council and gave it to him, the mayor, the speaker of the city council, and the local borough president. Now, three people instead of 51 members of the city council, and each member having the power to stop gentrification or approve housing projects. Number three, there's this thing called City of Yes that allows, once again, coming from Mayor Adams, who he's supposed to be adamantly opposed to, in the City of Yes, they take more power away from the city council and they give it to the real estate industry and determine the height of projects that come into our community and all other kinds of things. And then, as we had suffered from what I talked to you about last time I was on the show, deed theft. A lot of our elderly are being conned out of their homes by swindlers, hustlers, setting up LLCs, limited organizations that control buying real estate, and they're supported by judges, they're supported by local elected officials, they're supported by all of these power brokers that take deeds and forge them and do all kinds of stuff and taking out people's homes. Well, during the campaign, we organized a deed theft coalition, and the coalition confronted him, and he said, hey, I'm going to put it on my agenda. I'll give $10 million toward it, and we'll be moving and supporting deed theft. Well, once he got in, that $10 million went down to $500,000, which you can't even help, you know, all the people that were we fighting against deed theft and getting evicted. $500,000 is nothing. You need at least $1 billion out of the $124 billion city budget. So he reneged on that. And then, you know, he was talking about having a new agency on safety to make the city safer. And he would give $10 billion to this new agency, or $2.5 billion for this new agency. And when he got in, there wasn't no new agency at all. And he had an office of public safety with one black woman he hired because he was being criticized by not having enough blacks in high positions in his administration. And he puts her ahead of this powerless, you know, resourceless office and coming out of his office called the Office of Public Safety. So he's been a disaster. And then when he was campaigning, and he's a socialist, he said Venezuela and Cuba, which is two of the more socialist, rich countries, rich in terms of the ideology in the world, and being attacked by imperialism, and the CIA claiming all these lies against Venezuela, like Maduro is a you know, drug deal and all of that, go arrest the president. He was supposed to be against all of that. Well, he then, during his campaign, said that these were dictatorships and repressive regimes, and he's a socialist. I can go on and on because there's so many other contradictions.
2: But let me jump in and ask you this, Charles. So how'd you see, because the new sheriff's supposedly a black man, a brother. How's this playing out in the black community in New York City?
4: Well, a lot of people are still trying to get stuff from him. So you have different levels of kinds of people. Grassroots people, he's putting together like 400 or 500 in a group of people and has all of these appendages called, you know, around public safety and all of that stuff. So they're all trying to get stuff from him. A lot of the clergy who was with Cuomo and dissing him, they're trying to get stuff from him. So the get stuff, you know, crew is still trying to get stuff, and they're holding up on any criticism. Some are getting some affordable housing. He did some of that. And so some groups are getting affordable housing money from him to build in their areas. So that's one group. Another group of people, like black radicals, like myself and the December 12th movement, he refuses to meet with us. And so we're battling, and we're going to be developing, you know, people to run for office in the future. But right now we're fighting around deed theft, and we're fighting around ICE. We're dealing with ICE. And just on deed theft, there's a lot of evictions that have taken place. And we said that, why don't you call for him and the governor a moratorium on convictions? Meaning that since there's thousands of cases of deed theft, why are you allowing your police and your sheriff to evict people? And when we demonstrate against it, you're arresting our people and roughing up our people. So around that, even some black people are just livid with him, and they have some real problems with him because he didn't honor his word. So even on that, he made the big, big, horrible decision to keep Jessica, a police commissioner, Jessica Tisch, of the oligarchy, Tisch family. He's supposed to be against the oligarchy. Bernie Sanders, him, and AOC running around the country talking about they fighting the oligarchy. Well, the oligarchy's daughter, sister, Jessica Tisch, is the police commissioner. We thought he would remove her. He kept her in there, and both of them allowed for the police and the sheriff to evict people, and he doesn't support the moratorium on evictions because he could tell his police, listen, I want nobody, sheriff, I want nobody evicted until the DA office and others take these cases and see if they are victims of deed theft.
2: Right. Hold that thought. 16 after the top of the hour. We'll come on a break, but I got to ask you another question that took place. Oh, we got to take a break. When we come back, though, tell us, he snubbed the Israeli parade. How do you see that? Is that a political problem he's going to have later on with the Jewish vote in New York City? As we know, the Jewish vote is formidable in the city. 17 minutes after the top of the hour, family. I guess it's Charles Brown. He's a former New York City lawmaker. You want to speak to him? And we're talking politics. 800-450-7876. We'll take your phone calls next.

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0: And Grand Rising family, thanks for joining us on this first day of June 2026 with our guest, Charles Barron. Charles is a former New York City and state lawmaker. He represents the borough of Brooklyn, and we're talking politics, and we start off with New York City politics. And before we left for the break, my question to Charles was the fact that the mayor, Mamdani, snubbed the Jewish community by ignoring the big parade. And I'm just wondering, how fatal is that, or is that fatal for him in New York City, being that the Jewish vote is so influential? How do you see that, Charles?
1: Well, it's not fatal at all. That's one area he's been kind of consistent on. I remember during the campaign, they asked him, or they asked, were asking people, you know, where would you visit? You know, what country would you visit when you first got in office? And he said, I wouldn't go anywhere. I would stay focused on New York City. And then Cuomo tried to use it against him and say, well, would you visit Israel? Why wouldn't you visit Israel? He said, because I told you I'm staying, you know, in New York City. And then Cuomo said he doesn't want to do that because he's against the state of Israel. And then they asked him, well, what do you think about the state of Israel? He said that I think in that area there should be a secular state. And you know, he was consistent, and they tried to push him to support a Jewish state. And he said, no, I don't support a Jewish state. I think it should be a secular state. So he's been consistent on that. And the Jewish vote, you know, they have influence with over some voters, but in New York City, you could win without the Jewish vote. They didn't vote for him this time. They didn't vote for him, and he got in. So I think he could win again without the Jewish vote. My concern is that he wins again, and if he wins again or runs again, and he doesn't do better by the Black community, then we have a hard choice to make, because I'm tired of the candidates, whether they're so-called socialists or Democrats or whatever, taking the Black vote for granted. And then we, especially our misleadership class, the neocolonial Black puppets of the Democratic Party, leading our people to these candidates that aren't doing anything. I thought it was interesting also that Zoran Mamdani, when his good friend Chio Say, who I was in the city council with, and he is a council member from Brooklyn. By the way, he got arrested fighting against deed theft. And when they came to take this home in his district, he wanted to run against Hakeem Jeffries. And he sat with me. I said, well, you know, like, get yourself together when you're ready. Just, you know, let us know, and we'll put you through our endorsement process. Well, Zoran told him that if you run against Hakeem Jeffries, now Hakeem Jeffries is a sellout supporter of Zionists, of Benjamin Netanyahu, and said about the state of Israel, he used the same term that George Wallace used around segregation. Israel today, Israel tomorrow, Israel forever, and got a big cheer at a Jewish rally. You remember Wallace said segregation today, segregation tomorrow, segregation forever. Well, he was going to run against Hakeem, and he had a chance of winning. Zoran told him he better not, or else he'll get nothing out of City Hall. So he had to shut down his campaign, and now they made up, because he made him one of the connectors to the office on deed theft that he, you know, his funding was embarrassingly pittance.
0: Wow. Thank you for sharing that. Didn't know that part. But since we're talking politics, I guess it was over the weekend. I don't know if you saw this story in Columbus, Ohio. The head of the NAACP chapter there, he called for a coalition. He says the Blacks and Hispanics should join together because we don't have the numbers. He got booed. People are making a big deal out of it. He got, because the Blacks in the crowd said, no, they abandoned us in the last election. Why should we hook up with Hispanics and Latinos? Your thoughts on that? Do we need, as Black people, do we need a coalition? Can we go it alone?
1: No, absolutely. We need to coalesce. You know, one of the things that's happening under imperialism abroad, and South Africa, I mentioned a little bit of that, and what's happening under capitalism domestically, is the divide and conquer tactic. You know, make sure that you don't get Blacks and Latinos hooked up. Don't let, and then even in our community, some Black folks, they're dividing us against our brothers and sisters from the Caribbean, and the brothers and sisters from Africa and Mexico and some immigrants. So what the white power structure skillfully does, first of all, they manufactured this whole idea of race, and they pushed race, and that was their the way of divide and conquer, black, white, yellow, red, you know, just divide people. So the social construct of race came by way of the European, the white man trying to rule everything. So I would caution us to, we have good relationships with some, you know, Latino groups, because like in New York City, we have 8.6 million people and 2.3 million are Latino and 2 million are black, African people, us, and then another 1 million are Asian. So you have 65% of New York City is black, Latino and Asian, African, Latino and Asian. And then about 20 some odd percent are white. So if you don't stick together, then you're weakening your chance of empowerment, especially in light of what's happening with the gutting of the Voting Rights Act, Section 2 and Section 5. So, no, it's important for us. We cannot do it alone. You know, most of our history, I was in the Black Panther Party, and the Black Panther Party connected to the Young Lords, and the Young Lords and the Black Panthers, and we made alliances. So you form alliances. You can have all black organizations. I'm not for us diluting our issues and our power by getting into multiracial coalitions and you have no black base. So I think that we should build a black base like the Black Panther Party or like the African People's Socialist Party is doing under Amalia Shetela and the Black is Back Coalition. And then you form alliances with other groups. As I said, Fred Hampton and the Black Panther Party, Fred Hampton was the founder of the Rainbow Coalition, not Jesse Jackson. And he, along with other Black Panther leaders, connected us to Iwar Kin, which was the Asian Revolutionary Group, and the Young Boys and the Gray Panthers and the Brown Berets, which were Mexican, you know, Chicanos. So we have to unite, and we even united with progressive and radical white left, and all have to unite if we're going to really deliver a blow to the colonial capitalist system domestically and its imperialistic foreign policy.
0: All right, 28 after the top of our family. Just join us on this first day of June. Our guest is Charles Barron. Charles is a former New York City lawmaker, also represented the borough of Brooklyn in Albany, the state capital. And Charles, we haven't had a chance to talk to you since the Supreme Court's voting rights ruling. I'm trying to get your thoughts. Is this a death blow for Black America, or how do you see it?
1: Absolutely not. I think it's a wake-up call for African people in America. But if I could go back a minute around this whole idea of voting. You remember, Carl, when we first got out of enslavement, the first party we joined was the Radical Republicans. We joined the Republican Party. That was the party of Abe Lincoln, who didn't free any of us, and Frederick Douglass. And during that time, the Democrats, the Dixiecrats, the redneck Democrats, they were the ones that was against abolishing slavery, and we couldn't even join their party. So once we got into the Republican Party, and then they fought, and that's how the three amendments, the 13th, 14th, and 15th Amendment, remember the 13th Amendment, that slavery shall be abolished except as a punishment for crime. We went from the plantation to the penitentiary. And then the 14th Amendment gave us birthright citizenship. Well, if you are a citizen now, you were granted that with the 14th Amendment in 1865 or 1870, whenever it happened. Why did you need a Civil Rights Bill in 1964 or a Voting Rights Act in 1965 if you were granted citizenship? And those things should have been afforded you by birthright. And then, of course, the 15th Amendment was the amendment that gave black men the right to vote and white men who didn't own property the right to vote. Because you remember at that time, only white men who owned property could vote. So that's what brought in black Reconstruction. And the thousands of us were elected to office. We had the first black governor ever was Governor Pinchback of Louisiana when there. A governor was impeached. He was the lieutenant governor, and he became the first black governor in 1872. And then, you know, we had rebels and others who became senators and congresspeople. It was our people that put forth the first free education, the education legislation, and so many other things. However, and then they had the Freedmen's Bureau, remember, giving us land, and they gave us some of the Sea Islands. And Tunis Campbell took about 500 of us to the Sea Islands and was governing ourselves, and we were fighting for 40 acres and a mule. We got some acreage, but not the mule, and all of that going on. Then the Republicans and the Democrats got together because the Republicans had these federal troops in the South to protect black people, you know, against the Klan and some other racist acts and so on and so forth. But then in 1877, the Rutherford B. Hayes compromised, where the Democrats and the Republicans got together, and the Democrats said, listen, if you remove those troops and we'll allow Rutherford B. Hayes, the Republican, to become president, and then we can put blacks back in their place. So that's why in 1877, we lost everything. The KKK rose up, and we were murdered and lynched, and all of the elected officials, by the time you get to 1900, gone. This is why you hear many times, the first black governor since Reconstruction, the first black this since Reconstruction, because all of that disappeared. And then the black people got upset that the Republicans did this to them. And then by 1930, you remember we had 1920, we had Tulsa, Rosewood, and we said, all right, y'all want segregation, don't want us, then we'll build our own stuff. And we were doing great. We ain't got nothing like Tulsa today in terms of black communities. So the shift went to the Democrats in 1930s with Franklin Delano Roosevelt. And they said, look, since y'all betrayed us, we're going with the Democrats. Well, the New Deal was no deal for us, because even though he had a black cabinet and put a black face on it, and people were coming back from the war about the 1940s, and they needed jobs. So we didn't get all the stuff that from the working effort he put forward to put people back to work. But what he did effectively, that's when came in unemployment, Social Security, and things like that, and pensions and all of that stuff. So that was good for white people. We got a little bit out of that. And so everybody went Democrat. And then they continued to be Democrat all the way up to Kennedy. And that's why you got the civil rights stuff under LBJ and all of that. However, the white man knew that with that 4 million that was freed during enslavement, that that would give a high voting power for the South. So that's why way back there in the beginning of the country, they came up with the Electoral College. And with the Electoral College, they can then control the black vote by saying, well, you're only going to get 3/5 counted for your black population so that you don't control all of the electoral vote. And this is why the Electoral College came into existence, because each state gets their congressional representative and two state senators. That determines the Electoral College. So in 1920, the last election, when Trump won, 240 million people were registered. 80 to 90 million people stayed home. 77 million people voted for Trump, and 75 million people voted for Kamala Harris. None of those folk, unless they were electors, could vote directly for the president. They voted for the electors in their state. And that's only 538 people can vote directly for president. You never voted directly for president in your life. When you vote in November, you're voting for electors that you don't even know. So now that the black vote, moving back, the black vote now can register, they put blocks in the 1940s, 50s on registering. So you remember poll tax, you had to pay. We didn't have money. They had dual registration, You had to be registered in your local county and in the state county. We didn't have transportation. And they had literacy tests, and they kept us out of school so we couldn't pass these literacy tests. That's why the Civil Rights Act came in. Now, when they realized that we were going to eliminate those things and be able to register, then they started gerrymandering. And that is to draw lines to make sure that now that they got the right to vote, blacks do, that they're not going to be able to vote in any of their representatives, because we'll make sure they have no majority black districts. So that's when we had to fight again. And Section 5 and Section 2 of the Voting Rights Act stated, Section 5, that you had to get pre-clearance, that any state that was drawing lines to make sure that it wasn't racist, you had to get pre-clearance from the federal government. And Section 2 said that if it appeared that this drawing of these lines would discriminate against blacks, that you could not do it. So this is what they gutted.
0: Right. And hold that thought right there, Charles. We got to step aside and get caught up with the latest news, traffic, and weather in our different cities. It's 23 minutes away from the top of our family. Our guest is Charles Barron. Charles is a former New York City lawmaker and represented the borough of Brooklyn, also in Albany, the state capital. When we come back, though, Charles, I want you to explain to us this ruling by the Supreme Court that's coming down this month. That will birthright citizenship. Will it affect all black people in this country? I want you to explain that for us as well. And thanks for the civics class. 800-450-7876. You too can get in this conversation with Charles Barron. Reach out to us, and we'll take your phone calls after we check the news.
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0: on his move, it closed the racial wealth and income disparities, a central pillar of his administration. And the tweet goes on to say, citing that the median white household holds over $200,000 in wealth compared to less than $20,000 for black households. And the tweeter goes on to say, he has enacted targeted equity initiatives and affordability policies to combat this gap. What say you?
1: All rhetoric and no action, no teeth. We had the power to do more. The Commission on Racial Equity, they're fighting him now because the equity plan that is required by law, he submitted one that didn't deal with that economic equity, and they've been fighting and protesting him as we speak. So, no, he has not addressed that adequately at all. His idea of taxing the rich was rhetoric. He had no power to do that because taxation is basically a state responsibility. When I was in the state assembly, if they did one tax called the stock transfer tax, this is a tax they actually receive, the state does, and the city gets portions of it. That's about $14 billion annually. They tax Wall Street and rebate every penny back to them instead of using that $14 billion to get rid of poverty in the hood in black and brown neighborhoods. So, no, he has not done anything to make New York more affordable. Matter of fact, out of his $124.5 billion city budget, there's nothing in it to bring economic equity or deal with in a serious manner poverty, because that's the big issue in our community. Carl, I just want to close out on the voting stuff until we get to the next piece. But just remember this, my black, beloved black community. None of the presidents that black people seem to love ever did anything for us. And all four of these presidents that I'm going to mention supported a colonial capitalist system that kept our black communities as domestic colonies plagued with poverty, violence, and mental health issues. That is Abraham Lincoln, who never freed any of us. The Emancipation Proclamation said only those who were in the 11 slave states that left the Union, your slaves are freed. Well, he couldn't do that because they were the Confederacy under Jefferson Davis. He had no jurisdiction. Four states that were slave states stayed in the Union, and he said, you can keep your slaves. So he didn't free anyone. And then there's Franklin Delano Roosevelt, who I spoke earlier. Most of the New Deal was no deal for us. We suffered discrimination in terms of employment and housing and everything else. And then there's JFK, who didn't even know have any black people around him at all. He was a hypocrite himself, and he kept the poverty and he kept the domestic colonization of our black neighborhoods. And then there's LBJ, who was forced by the civil rights movement, Dr. King and the civil rights movement, and black power coming out of Malcolm X is the reason why they passed the civil rights legislation that now is being taken away. So just remember this, too, as we fight to make sure that the Civil Rights Act is not gutted or gutted to the point where it impacts neighborhoods with redrawn lines. Remember this, as we fight to save whatever is left of the Section 2 and Section 5, which was gutted, if we do win, and let's say we get the Democrats, or y'all, because I'm not fighting for them, get the Democrats to now be the majority members of the Senate. Well, remember this. On October 15th, 1991, a Republican president, Bush, nominated Clarence Thomas on the Supreme Court that everybody in the black community is saying is a sellout, is a traitor, blah, blah, blah, blah. Well, Bush nominated him, but he had to go before Biden, Joe Biden's committee, to confirm the nomination. That's when Anita Hill, you remember Anita Hill, charged him with sexual abuse, and three or four other women was going to testify as well, and Biden did not allow them to. And so Joe Biden and his committee confirmed it and sent it to the Senate. Now, the Senate at that time was 57% or 57

0: Democrats and 43 Republicans. He was confirmed 52-48 because 11 Democrats voted for Clarence Thomas. Clarence Thomas was given to us by the Democratic Party. So as we make these fights, just understand that we have to build an independent black radical movement that's going to win seats on local levels to combat what's happening on the federal level.
1: All right. And I hear you over that. 10 away from the top. So are you saying that we need to form our own black political party? Is that feasible? Can we compete if we do that? And two, are you suggesting that we, instead of being all Democrats, some black folks slide over or announce that they are Republicans? There are a lot of black Republicans out there, but just, you know, they're doing it undercover. Is that what are you suggesting for us to do, Charles?
0: Right. I strongly, strongly suggest that we do two things. I say the Republicans should not be an option. Don't fall for that argument that people say, let's put all our eggs in one basket. We should spread them out. No, you don't need it in either basket. And this is what we've done very successfully. I say do two things. One, every black community that I know of is majority Democratic. Black people blindly vote Democratic. That's what they did in my East New York. They knew I was against the Democratic Party and Republican Party. So what we did is said, guess what? We're going to beat them at their own game. Form an independent political structure like we did. Operation Power, people organizing and for empowerment and respect. People organizing and working for empowerment and respect. We had an independent political structure. We studied their electoral system, and we saw what you needed to do to get on the ballot, what you needed to do to get out the vote, what you needed to do to win in those districts. My district is 95% Democrat. So we used the Democratic primary not to register more people for the Democratic Party, not to try to move the Democratic Party to the left, like AOC and them saying they wind up being, you know, partners with them in our oppression. But we independently registered and went into the Democratic primary, and we beat them because our people are registered Democrats to the tune of 90% of my district. But the Democratic Party knew we didn't take no money from them. We didn't go to any of their meetings. We didn't let them use their leverage to get us on the ballot, to get out the vote. We were totally independent and as a strategy, run revolutionaries, radicals, independent black-minded people from this independent structure to use the Democratic Party primary as a tactic, as a strategy. We're not going to be able to vote our way to freedom. And then in November, if you want to develop an independent line, do both. Do both. So go ahead in November. There are independent parties that we support, like the New African People's Independent Party. We support them, and we support any independent movement. We tried to start the Freedom Party, but in New York, it's challenging to get an independent line. You had to get 50,000 votes in a gubernatorial election. I ran for governor to start the Freedom Party. We got 43,000 signatures to get on the ballot. We needed 15,000. And then we got 25,000 votes because we had limited resources. So we're still going to continue to do the independent route, but that's going to be a minute before you can beat a Democratic candidate in November on the Democratic line coming out of a black community. So beat them at their own game, but make sure you don't fall for the game and be involved in the Democratic Party so that they're using you instead of you using them.
1: All right, you're six away from the top of the hour with Charles Brown from New York City. Charles in Baltimore is reaching out to us. He's on line two. Grand Rising, Charles, you're on with Charles Brown.
2: Yes. How you doing, Charles?
0: I'm doing fine, thank you.
2: All right, great. Well, I just wanted to ask you, when the Supreme Court said that we were all corporations, that had something to do with when the government ended in 1999. So I'm asking you, do you know who Russell J. Gould is, G-O-U-L-D, the Postmaster General that took over and saved us in 1999 when all our ships were stuck at sea for 2 weeks and didn't have a flag and couldn't come home. He was the one that saved us and gave us the use of the flag that brought our ships home. And our government has been a shadow government ever since. You know, do you know who Russell J. Gould is?
0: No, I don't. No, I don't. I've never heard of him.
2: And why is that when we have the shadow government that's running us instead of the real government? Because before 1999, we knew who the president was that day and that night. But all of a sudden, the Supreme Court had to come in and tell us who the president was. Then they started telling us about the electoral colleges. And that was never a factor before 1999, only after. And then they started having people holding the Bible in the wrong hand, upside down. Tradition went out the window. So how do we understand the government and the shadow government? Because 1999 is the dividing line. Thank you.
0: Well, this one correction, the Electoral College was way before 1999. So we had them.
2: They didn't weigh in until after 1999. Before 1999, they never weighed in. We didn't even know anything about them because we knew that day and that night.
0: You may not have known anything about them, but the way the president won, there was no winning by the popular vote. It was always by the electoral vote. So they were always in office. And my direct answer to your question, whether government is in the shadow or in the light, this government of colonial capitalism has got to go.
1: All right, we got to go too. Hold that thought right there, Charles. When we come back, tell us about the Supreme Court's ruling that's going to come down later this month about birthright citizenship. Should we be concerned? Some people say we should. I want to get your thoughts. Family, you too can join our conversation with Charles Brown from New York City. Reach out to us at 800-450-7876, and we'll take your phone calls after we look at the traffic and weather. That's next.

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7: Hey, Grand Rising family. Thanks for starting your Monday with us, the first day of June at 2026. Our guest is Charles Brown from New York City. And Charles, there's a lot of chatter, you know, here on this program as well as on the internet about the Supreme Court's upcoming ruling. Some people say it's going to affect us, some birthright citizenship. Some people say not. How do you see it?
8: Oh, it's definitely going to affect us. Remember this, we have birthright citizenship from the 14th Amendment, and that's still being challenged this very day. So while they may have been focusing on those immigrants who came here and had children here, and their children born here automatically became citizens by birth, that's what they were after. Now they're going to say, no, that's not happening. So remember, we have people from the Caribbean who have children who were born here. That's going to affect black people. And we have people from the continent of Africa who are here, citizens, and had children. That's going to affect them. And then anything Trump does is going to affect all of us, because even ICE right now is arresting black people who are citizens born here and claiming that they're not. So anything Trump does is going to negatively affect black people. And I say Trump because that's Trump's Supreme Court right now, is going to negatively impact black people. So we better organize against that, and we better not think that, oh, this is just for those immigrants and not for us. It will definitely affect us.
7: All right, let's move on to reparations. Charles, your thoughts on reparations, where does it stand right now, especially with the political nature of the country?
8: Well, the reparations movement, I felt all along, has been co-opted, even though there are some movements in the Caribbean that are fighting for against England for their reparations. And it's a damn shame that they have Haiti paying reparations to France when that should be vice versa. But here in America, a lot of the reparations movement, which I've been warning people against, allowing the state to appoint the commission and not the people's organizations like NCOBRA, like the December 12th movement, like the Institute of the Black World, who've been fighting for reparations for 30, 40, 50 years. So what happened in California, they had, I think, the five were appointed by the governor, four by the state. They did all the work. And the governor said, we just don't have the money. We ain't giving y'all nothing. And they even tried to, and don't fall for that movement talking about only for us here and we got to prove it and all of that. Black people, whether you're from the Caribbean, the continent, here, Central America, South America, we are due reparations if you're in this country. And then finally here in New York, we, Operation Power, and myself and Inez and Viola Plummer, may she rest in peace, we are were the architects of the reparations bill in New York State. And they passed it after we got out, but they changed one line. Mine was a community bill, community commission on reparations remedies. I didn't want it to be a study. I wanted it to be remedies. And the community would select the 11 people. Six would come from the local, from the organization fighting reparation, and five from the state. Well, they flipped it after I left and gave the white governor, Hochul, three votes, and the two neocolonial black puppets of the Senate and the state assembly, Carl Hasty, head of the assembly, and Andrea Stewart Cousins, both black, ahead of the state. They decided they would pick all of that. And that was all of the commission. That was in 2023. They were supposed to give a report by 2025, and then we would have know what's going to happen because they had hearings. In 2025, they decided we don't have no report, and we're going to do it in 2027 after the election in 2026 because they didn't want to be held accountable. Now, this bill that was just passed in the state assembly, unfortunately, the state assembly, they don't just deal with budget money. They deal with legislation as well. So they passed a piece of legislation that pushes back the reparations report to 2029 because they don't want to deal with it because these are elected folks, or appointed folks from the elected officials. And this is why I was fighting against that. So it's in retardation. It's just held up. And, you know, 2029, some people may not even be around. So that's a major problem. But on a more positive level, there's movements on a citywide level by the Commission on Racial Equity that they're fighting for us to get reparations bills passed in New York City and not this New York State. So the battle continues. Struggle continues.
7: Yeah, let me ask you this, though. Also, some people have suggested that unless you vote for reparations, if you're for reparations, we shouldn't vote for any candidate that's not for reparations.
8: I couldn't agree with them more. And we should say further, like they said, when they were fighting for their independence from England, there was no revolutionary movement. It was the American rebellion against England. They said no taxation without representation. We should say no taxation without reparations.
7: And so you think that should be the litmus test for all candidates from our community?
8: Absolutely.
7: Whether they support reparations or not?
8: At least support. Just think what you're saying no to. You're saying no to the rape, murder, kidnapping of African people. You're saying no to the castration of our men. You're saying no to the lynching of our men, to the raping of our mothers and ancestors. You're saying no to the people who built the economic base foundation from economics during slavery to feudalism to capitalism. This system's base, economic base, was based on the enslavement of the African, the theft of land from the indigenous people, so-called England, Indians. You cannot tell me that, you know, Adam Smith, who was the great theorist and ideologue of capitalism, and that his genius made capitalism successful. Well, anybody that doesn't have to pay for land or material and doesn't have to pay for labor is going to be successful. So no, it wasn't no founding fathers. They were founding thieves. And these founding thieves built this capitalist economy on the backs of the enslavement of African people, making cotton king, tobacco king, and making this economy work for them. And for all of those whites who said, I didn't enslave you, I shouldn't be responsible, well, you are benefiting for what your ancestors did. So if you don't want to pay the debt, then don't take the benefit.
7: All right. And Charles, stay with us a little bit longer, too, because we're having issues getting with our next guest, David Commissioner. I think he's down in Barbados having problems getting the phone line through.
8: No problem.
7: Yeah, so I know you can stay with us. So 10 minutes after the top of our family, the voice you hear is Charles Brown. He's a former New York City lawmaker, and we're talking politics with Charles as well. Charles, you know, one of the things we talked about earlier was the differences of the makeup with the two main political parties that we have. And you and I can remember when in New York City, we had a Republican governor, John Lindsay. We had a Republican governor, Nelson Rockefeller,
8: right.
7: Rocky and Lindsay.
8: Right.
7: What's the difference between, because back then they didn't seem as mean-spirited as Republicans as what we here have today. What is the difference?
8: Well, they were mean. They just weren't obvious and open with it. See, you know how we say that the birds of the same feather are, you know, these peas in the same pod. Fundamentally, when we fight for governorships or fight for presidents in the executive branch, fundamentally, the two-party duopoly system is fundamentally almost identical in their policies. It is some of the social policies that they may differ, and some may be more right-wing, and some may be more center, more moderate. But fundamentally, all of them support imperialistic wars abroad. All of them, both parties support the genocide in the Gaza Strip. Both parties support the genocide in the Congo and the Sudan. Both parties support AFRICOM, the African building of military bases in Africa and creating terrorist groups like Al-Qaeda and ISIL. Both parties support that. Both parties support the poverty that has been languishing in our communities ever since we've been here. So we have no difference in those fundamental things. Both parties are supporting the not taxing the rich. The Democrats don't tax them enough. The Republicans give them tax breaks. So both parties are supporting the police state. Both parties support ICE. They talk all of the stuff they want. Some of the local Democrats supporting against ICE, but ICE was supported by both parties. So you have a duopoly colonial capitalist system with a duopoly party called Republicans and Democrats. And as Malcolm called them, it's the difference between the fox and the wolf. The fox is the Democrat that will smile at you, and still you're going to get bit. And the wolf is the Republican. The Trumpites, they will
7: right.
8: show you. They'll snarl and growl at you. I'm coming to bite you. You will see the teeth and the fangs, and you'll still get bit. And to show you the proof of that, when Bush was in office, the second Bush, the son, the one that was a C student, we had 25% poverty in the black community. Obama came in and it went up to 27%. Then when he left, it was down to 22, 23%. Biden came in, 20-some-odd% poverty. Trump is in, 19, 20% poverty. It did not change. The poverty remained the same. So, yes, Trump is worse. Trump and Benjamin Netanyahu right about now are the two worst human beings on the planet. No question about it. And people
7: wow.
8: need to
7: hold that thought right there, Charles, we're going to stop right there because we just flat out of time. We got hooked up with
8: okay.
7: the commissioner, David Commissioner. And I want you to listen because
8: okay,
7: this
8: sure.
7: is brother, you know, so many people have told me we need to have him on this program. He's in the vanguard of the reparations movement in the Caribbean. He's an ambassador. So
8: okay,
7: I want you
8: good,
7: to keep
8: good.
7: Listening. So, Charles, before
8: okay,
7: I let you go, though, how can folks reach you and give us the name of your book?
8: The name of my book is Speaking Truth to Power. And it can be gotten online with Barnes and Noble. And if you want to have any further communications with me, I can be reached on my email address at charlesbarronop@gmail.com. That's charlesbarronop as in Operation Power @gmail.com.
7: All right. Thanks, Charles. 13 minutes at the top there. Let's bring in our next guest. Have we lost David Commission Young, Kevin? Is the Ambassador Commission on there with us, Kevin? Not hearing Kevin either. 14 at the top there. Let's bring in the commissioner then.
9: Good morning.
7: Good morning. Thank you for joining us. Let me say something, family. I'm going to introduce you to His Excellency, the High Commissioner, His Ambassador, David Commission. I've been here, I don't know how long I've been here, but since I got here, people have been telling me we need to get you on the program, that we need to hear from you, because you've been in the vanguard of the reparations fight in the Caribbean. And they say you know all about what's going on in the Caribbean. So, Grand Rising, welcome to the program, David Commission.
9: Thank you. And thank you for setting me up.
7: Well, you know what? Many of the people, and I've been, right, and I've been reading a little bit about your background, because this has been years now. They've been telling me, we had one particular person who worked at the station here, says, you got to get him on. They've heard about you. They've seen your speeches on YouTube, and they said, you need to speak to a broader audience. You need to talk to the people in America. So I'm just glad to have you on this morning with us.
9: It's my pleasure.
7: And give us a little bit of your background. This is a sort of a ritual we have here for our new guest.
9: Well, I am an attorney at law by profession. I've been involved in Pan-Africanism and in the political life of my country and my region. My country is Barbados. My region is the Caribbean. So I've had a long life of activism. I started very young. I was, in fact, at one point the youngest senator in Barbados. But at present, I am Barbados's ambassador to the Caribbean community, which is a grouping of 15 Caribbean member states that are full members of the Caribbean community, otherwise known as CARICOM. And we also have 6 associate member states, which are non-independent Caribbean countries. I'm also Barbados's ambassador to the Association of Caribbean States, which is a broader regional grouping that embraces countries in Central America and Northern South America. And I have been the deputy chair of Barbados's National Task Force on Reparations since 2012. So yes, but you know, before being involved with government, I was very much a civil society activist. I have met Mr. Charles Barron. I just heard him on several occasions through my colleagues in the December 12th movement in New York City. So I'm no stranger to, you know, Pan-African activism.
7: All right. And hold that thought right there, Ambassador. We got to take a short break and we come back. Let's talk about reparations, the Caribbean's quest for reparations, where we are. Also want you to explain to the family about CARICOM as well. So I understand there's some infighting between CARICOM, and this is all started by Donald Trump. So I'll let you explain that when we get back. Family, you too can join our conversation with Ambassador David Commission. 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

0: And Grand Rising family, thanks for starting your week with us. 20 minutes after the top of the other guest, Ambassador David Kamishiong, is calling us from Barbados this morning. He's a Pan-Africanist. He's also in the forefront of reparations in the Caribbean. And David, before we get started, Norman in Toronto wants to speak with you. He's online too. Grand Rising, Norman, you're on with David Kamishiong.
1: Grand Rising to you. David Kamishiong, how are you doing? I wanted to ask you about a Barbadian brother, Richard B. Moore. Richard B. Moore is known. He helped popularize the term African-American, but he wrote a book rejecting the term a Negro. But I know he owned a bookstore in New York, and he was a formidable advocate of reparations for Africans, you know, in the Western Hemisphere. Could you talk about Richard B. Moore?
2: Mm-hmm. I'll be happy to talk about Richard B. Moore, and I know his family very well. Yes, I have. In fact, I wrote the foreword to the most recent book published on him by his daughter, Joyce Moore Turner, who recently passed at a very advanced age. So you're right. Richard B. Moore, he migrated to the United States from Barbados as a teenager in the early years of the 20th century, became a member of the Communist Party in the U.S., but he broke with the communists on the issue of Pan-Africanism and Black nationalism, support of Black struggles. He played a very big role in the Scottsboro Boys supporting the campaign, those 9 boys who were unjustly convicted in the American South. And as you quite rightly said, he was one of our preeminent Pan-African scholars. He established the Frederick B. Douglass Bookstore in Harlem. Like Arturo Schomburg, he developed a tremendous a library of Afrocentric books, which he basically donated to Barbados when Barbados became independent in 1966. Unfortunately, unlike the Schomburg collection, which became the center of the Schomburg Center in New York City, we didn't make the same very positive use of his collection. But it is here. It's at our university campus here. But Richard B. Moore and his fellow Caribbean activists played critical roles in helping advance political developments in the Caribbean. They played critical roles at the time of the formation of the United Nations, making sure that the views of Black people were represented. They helped to finance political and trade union movements in the Caribbean. And it's a part of our history that is not sufficiently well known, that where we see positive developments in one part of the Black world, quite often those developments are linked to supporters and activists. So a lot of the developments in the Caribbean were actually linked to the activism of activists in the United States, like Richard B. Moore and W.A. Domingo and Reginald Pierpoint and you know, several other names that we can call. So you're quite right. This is a giant of our people's struggle for liberation, the man who led the campaign to do away with the name Negro or colored. And he wrote the book, The Name Negro, Its Origin and Evil Usage. And he led the campaign for the adoption of Afro-American or African-American. So we all have a lot to thank Richard B. Moore for.
1: All right. I was blessed to have heard him speak in my in this. He was like a Chinese, the brother named Yan Kru out of Guyana. He was, I don't know, 6 feet. Yeah, and very impressive, and a very great speaker. I think he was a great agitator. He reminds me of Willie Ricks. He was a great agitator.
0: All right. Thanks, Norman.
2: Yes, he was one of the giants, man. One of our giants. Great scholar, thinker, activist, strategist, you know, and totally dedicated to the cause of African people.
0: All right. 26 after the top of the hour. This is David Commissioner, Ambassador David Commissioner. Ambassador Commissioner is in the vanguard of the fight for reparations in the Caribbean. All right. Ambassador, tell us why the Caribbean deserves reparations.
2: Well, the Caribbean, the societies that exist, the nations, the societies that exist in the Caribbean today were forged out of the system of transatlantic slavery. We were the original locations of the slave system. The Europeans came to the Caribbean in the 15th, 16th, 17th century, basically exterminated the indigenous people, set up plantation colonies, and then turned to the continent of Africa for a labor force. And so Barbados, for example, the country I'm from, is said to have been the world's very first out-and-out slave society. Before Barbados, there were many societies that had slavery as a feature, but Barbados was the first nation, the first territory society established totally on the basis of slavery. You know, the institution of slavery consumed the island. You know, it was the key to everything, its economy, its social system. The enslaved portion of the population was by far larger than the white free component. So we were exploited. Our people were exploited for hundreds of years. All of the fruits of their labor was siphoned off to European families and companies and the capitals and nations of Europe. And up to today, we still suffer many of the negative consequences of the great damage that was done to our people over those centuries. So reparations really is a reckoning, a long overdue reckoning with that history. You know, the slavery was abolished in the British Empire. Most of us were British colonies. Slavery was abolished in the British Empire between 1834 and 1838. And one would have thought at the time of the abolition of slavery that our people would have been compensated or some effort to repair the damage. But rather than compensating the newly freed blacks, the British government compensated the white slave master class for the loss of their property in human beings. And then, so even after slavery was abolished, we were still British colonies. We finally got our independence, most of us, in the 1960s. And one would have thought that when time came for us to have our independence as independent nations, that the British government would have used that opportunity to make some effort at compensation for the centuries of exploitation. They refused to do so. So, several decades on, as mature independent nations, we are raising this issue of long overdue compensation or reparation. We don't think simply in terms of money payment, but we think of addressing the historical legacies of underdevelopment that are rooted in those centuries of enslavement and colonial oppression. So in 2013, the heads of government of our Caribbean community countries, they came together in a historic meeting and made a decision that CARICOM is launching a reparations campaign against all of the Western European nations that were involved in native genocide and African enslavement in the Caribbean. So we are talking not just the United Kingdom, but we are talking Spain, Portugal, France, Holland, Denmark, Germany, Sweden, Switzerland, and Norway. And we have written to the heads of government of most of those European countries, telling them, apprising them of the history, the fact that that compensation, repair is owed, and inviting them to meet with us to work out a package of reparation. So that essentially is our campaign.
0: All right, 29 away from the top there, I found with Ambassador David Commission, probably the most well-known Barbadian outside of Rihanna. And he's here with us this morning. He's in the forefront of the reparations movement in the Caribbean. We also want to talk about CARICOM. We've got some folks who already want to talk to you, Ambassador. So let's take some phone calls for you. On line one, we've got Brother Man 2. He's calling from New York City. Grand Rising, Brother Man 2. You're on with Ambassador Commission. Is Man 2 on line one?
3: Grand Rising. Grand Rising, Grand Rising, Grand Rising.
0: Yes, sir. You're on the air. Go ahead.
3: Yes. Greetings to you and the ambassador. Welcome, my brother. I just wanted to know if you could speak on two things. One is the relationship between Barbados and the Gullah Geechee people and culture in the United States. And then two, these damn British and the British Crown. What is their ingredient in the reparations equation?
2: Well, Barbados, you know, Barbados was established as a British colony way back in between 1625-1627. By the 1640s, Barbados became the location of what became known as the Sugar Revolution, this new industry based on the production of sugar, this sweet substance that the Europeans had never tasted before. And that Sugar Revolution produced the first billionaire class. You know, Barbados became a great source of wealth for Britain. In fact, you'll be surprised to learn that little Barbados back in the 17th century was more valuable to Britain than four of the American colonies put together, New York, Pennsylvania, you know, Virginia, several of them put together. So Barbados became the first slave society, and the white political class in Barbados, they created the first slavery code in legislation, a piece of legislation in the British Empire, the famous Barbados 1661 slavery code. And so that white plantation-owning billionaire class in Barbados, they stretched out from Barbados to Jamaica. They took their system to Jamaica. They were always in search of larger territories to take their system of exploitation to. And from Jamaica, then they then went to South Carolina. So the seven of the earliest governors of South Carolina were Barbadians. And they took to the Carolinas many of their enslaved workforce from Barbados. So the Gullah Geechee, I can't say that the entire origin of them are migrants, enslaved Africans coming in from Barbados, but the Barbadian component of their population is, and their origin is very, very significant, and so there are very strong cultural connections between the Gullah Geechee and the African people of Barbados. And in fact, in recent years, the connection has been made. There have been visits of leaders of the Gullah Geechee community to Barbados. So, you know, it's a history that we're becoming more and more aware of and trying to develop the relationship. I think the other question was about the British Crown. I didn't quite get the question, but I can tell you that.
3: Just asking if the what is the response or what has been your assessment of the British Crown and its role in slavery and their response to the call for reparations? Thank you.
2: Oh, all of the Western European governments have been very negative. And the only one that made a positive response back in 2022 was the Netherlands. Their then Prime Minister issued an official apology, and their king also issued an official apology. But soon after, there was a new election, a new government was elected, and the new government repudiated even those small gestures made by their predecessors. But none of the European governments have yet made a formal political apology and or have committed themselves to reparations.
0: Right. Hold up there right there, Ambassador. We got to take a short break here and check the news, traffic, and weather in our different cities. Family, just join us. Our guest is Clifton City, the High Commissioner and Ambassador from Barbados. His name is David Commission-Long. He's a Pan-Africanist. He's an attorney. He's in the forefront of the fight for reparations in the Caribbean. We're going to talk about CARICOM as well. If you want to join this discussion, reach out to us at 800-450-7877.

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10: Thomas Young is calling us from Barbados. He's in the forefront of the reparations movement in the Caribbean. We're going to talk about a current come as well. And we've got some folks want to talk to him. Before we do all of that, let me just remind you, coming up later this morning, we were joined by black politics expert Dr. James Taylor. We're going to talk about the life and legacy of the late attorney, Clarence Jones. He was Martin Luther King Jr.'s attorney. Also, later this week, you're going to hear from chematologist Tony Browder, a civil rights activist. Dr. Ben Chavis will be here. And also the President General of the University of African People's Organization, Zaki Baruti, will also join us. So if you're in Baltimore, keep that radio locked in tight on 1010. If you're in the DMV, the Washington Metropolitan area, on 1450 WOL. All right, Ambassador, I'll let you finish your response to the Brother Mantu's question about Barbados and Britain.
11: Yes. So none of the European governments have yet come to the reparations table. However, many of the institutions and families of Europe have shown moral conscience, have come forward, have acknowledged their guilt, have apologized, and many of them have gotten involved in making efforts towards reparations. So, for example, the Church of England, the Anglican Church, they carried out a study of their history, admitted that they were involved in the slave trading company, the South Sea Company, and that much of their current investment fund has its roots in profits derived from slave trading. So they apologized and they have put together an investment fund of £100 million, and so we have had gestures like that. We've had several establishment families of the UK, the Trevelyans, the Gladstones, for example. In fact, they've formed an organization called the Heirs of Slavery. So this is establishment families who were implicated in enslavement, who have acknowledged and apologized, and there form themselves into something of an activist group trying to encourage the authorities in Britain to do the right thing. The present King of England, King Charles III, just before he became king, he addressed a meeting of the Commonwealth heads of government. And during that speech, he said that reparations is a conversation whose time has come. But of course, you know, he doesn't call the shots on the government. You know, it's a constitutional monarchy. So it's a battle that we are still fighting. The CARICOM countries, we will be hosting this, the upcoming Commonwealth Heads of Government Conference in the Caribbean in November. So we will have the UK government at that conference, and it's going to give us an opportunity to raise the issue of reparations with them. But, you know, the struggle goes on. We have a CARICOM Reparations Commission. All CARICOM countries have national committees or task forces on reparations, and then at a regional level, we have a CARICOM Reparations Commission that has been given responsibility for taking forward this campaign for reparations.
10: Gotcha. 13 away from the top there. Sister Fahima is checking in. She's in Washington, D.C., on line 2. Grand Rising, Sister Fahima, you're with Ambassador Commission.
12: Good morning, Mr. Nelson, and greeting, Ambassador Commission. I just have a couple of really quick questions. I was at the UN Conference Against Racism in 2001. Where the Durban Declaration, two things that came out of the Durban Declaration was that we were people of African descent, and they formed the UN's permanent form of people of African descent, which I know you're a part of. Can you speak about that and how it's structured globally with people that are working on reparations around the world? And then also I was at the Barbados conference that took place in October, and I'd like you to speak about how outside forces will attempt to disrupt, as they did that conference, and as it's also taking place with creating division. And then lastly, can you talk about your work around the Windrush generation? Those are the three things that I'd like to be good.
11: You have been in the struggle. Yes, as you would know, that United Nations World Conference against Racism in Durban, South Africa in 2000.

0: And the American government used that to call an international war against terrorism. And the whole agenda coming out of Durban was placed on the back burner. In fact, the United States, who were very hostile and who actually walked out of the Durban conference, then made it part of their policy to attack the outcomes of that Durban conference and to try to bury it. So every effort was made to bury that Durban conference, but of course it was impossible to do so. And you are quite right. In spite of all the opposition that Durban conference has produced, the UN group of experts on people of African descent, the UN International Decade for People of African Descent, and now we have a second decade, and perhaps the newest United Nations entity, the United Nations Permanent Forum on People of African Descent, and that's a 10-person forum with representatives drawn from all over the world, from the Caribbean, Latin America, North America, Africa itself, Europe, etc. Recently, the Trump administration has pulled the United States out of the UN Permanent Forum for People of African Descent. But the whole purpose of that United Nations body is to develop our Pan-African agenda, to advise the UN Human Rights Council and other United Nations agencies on the agenda of Black people, and to keep them focused on our agenda. So I'm not a member of the forum, but the country that I represent, Barbados, we make it a point of duty to support the Permanent Forum on People of African Descent. So I attend every session of the forum. I speak at the sessions of the forum on behalf of my country, Barbados. Yes, and so the forum is doing good work. It can be a very critical institution, I believe, to help us link all of our different Black struggles around the world, to help us link them together, and to keep them at the top of the African agenda. What were the other issues you'd raise besides the forum? Oh, the conference in Barbados. What we were trying to do coming out of the UN World Conference, we were trying to create a civil society, a strong, powerful Pan-African civil society organization, international organization, that would ensure that the Durban Program of Action was implemented. But as you would know, you were there at the conference in Barbados. There were agents provocateur. A lot was done to try to discredit the conference. An organization was formed, the Global African Congress, but I think that the kind of damage that was done, that the Global African Congress has never really realized its potential. But the work we did at Durban continues to bear fruit. It is the foundation of everything that is happening now in the reparations movement. It's the foundation of what CARICOM is doing in reparations. It's the foundation of what the African Union is now doing. And I should tell you that the latest phase in our reparations struggle is that the Caribbean and Africa are coming together to fight this struggle in partnership. So in spite of all of the opposition to Durban, the efforts that all of us made, and we made efforts right across the Black world, not just governments. You would have been involved, I believe, in the civil society side of the Durban conference. I was involved in the government side of the conference, but Black civil society and governments, we made a big effort in the face of much opposition, and we are still seeing the fruits from that historic conference.
1: All right. Thank you, Sister, for
2: the last thing, your work

0: on the Wind Rush generation?
1: Oh, the Wind Rush. Oh, well, yeah. Well, you know, for listeners, the Wind Rush scandal refers to a period of about a decade, from about 2013 to about 2022-23, when the British government carried out a clandestine policy of creating a hostile environment in Britain for black for black people, basically, and especially people who had migrated to Britain from the Caribbean and Africa and their descendants. And so for about a decade, there was the official policy of the British government to make life as hostile, life in Britain as hostile for these people as possible, and to remove as many of them as they could from Britain. So, you know, people were deported. People who traveled abroad were denied permission to re-enter Britain. People were denied their access to employment, to education. And eventually this silent policy became known, and so it became known as the Windrush. When once the word got out, a scandal emerged, and it became known as the Windrush scandal. And the Windrush is the name of a very famous ship that sailed from the Caribbean to Britain, I think in the year 1948, that brought the first wave of migrants from the Caribbean after the end of the Second World War. You know, Britain was down and out after the end of the Second World War, needed labor from its colonies in the Caribbean and Africa to help rebuild England. They invited our people to come. Our people went, worked under very hard conditions, helped to rebuild Britain, and then that's how they were treated, and their descendants were treated. So right now, there is supposed to be a program based along reparations type principles of compensation, people who were damaged over the years, and helping to repair some of that damage. But of course, you know, like most things, that program is still controversial. Our people in the UK complain about how the program is functioning, that it is not sufficiently helpful, that so we still have problems.
2: Right, and hold up though, right there, Ambassador. We got to take a quick break and check the traffic and weather in our different cities. And I just got to say, one of our listeners in London just gave you a thumbs up on that. He says he's following closely what you're saying. Family, just join us. Our guest is Ambassador David Commission. He's from the Caribbean. He lives in Barbados. Calls from Barbados this morning, giving us an update on the reparations struggle. When we get back, though, I wanted to talk about CARICOM. There seems to be a split in that governing body. What are your thoughts, family? You too can get in on this conversation with David Commission. Reach out to us at 800-450-7876 and take your phone calls after we check the traffic and weather. That's next.

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10: There were many that were enslaved that left the plantation, said I'm free, and were recaptured and re-enslaved because the laws said that. Without them signing the laws that we fought for, how should we have gotten free?
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10: Because you're raising things that you haven't thought out. There were slave rebellions that did. All right, then give me the answer. You haven't answered me yet. If you thought it out, give me the answer.
8: Asking the tough questions.
11: Well, here's the thing. I called
10: him
11: made a statement. Now you...
10: No, but I'm questioning your statement. You can question mine. You can question any statement I make. You can question any statement. Whoa. You can question any statement I make, but you cannot call here and tell me don't question the statement you make, brother.
8: Be a part of the conversation. Just keep it real. Live from the National Action Network corporate headquarters in New York, keeping it real. And now, America's number one civil rights leader, the Reverend Al Sharpton.
10: It's Monday, June the 1st, Black Music Month. Do you know what time it is? It's Al Sharpton's time. And for these next 3 hours, it's time to put aside all pretenses, deception, denial, or fronting. The time has come to keep it real on Keeping It Real with Reverend Al Sharpton. A very good afternoon to you all across the country. Good morning to our West Coast listeners. Welcome to those listening on Sirius XM, Channel 126, The Urban View, where talk empowers and becomes action. I'm coming to you live from our National Action Network corporate headquarters in New York. 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And this is Hot Button Monday. Much happened over the weekend, and you may want to express your thoughts and concerns about it. And as I said at the opening, this is Black Music Month. You may want to give us who you think. Give me three of who you think ought to be the giants in your mind of Black music in this country. Who are the giants? Who is most significant? We've had been blessed with so many artists, but give me your top three on the first day of Black Music Month 2026. And it's interesting to me that Michael Jackson, who's been gone now since 2009, I believe. I did his funeral. I'm trying to remember the date, but he's been gone for a long time, and yet his docudrama, went in the theaters and went absolutely one of the best sellouts, biggest sellouts that they've seen. His music survived. I saw on A&E the other night a four-part series on James Brown that A&E just put out. And it shows his kind of historic significance. In fact, I was interviewed for that one. So who are your three giants in Black music as we exhale today on the issues and the concerns going on? First and foremost, on a global level, the news has broke that Tehran has suspended talks over the Israeli attacks in Lebanon. So all of the talk about coming to some kind of understanding to stop the war and open up the Strait of Hormuz is on pause because Iran is saying they will not talk because of Israel's attacks on Lebanon. The U.S. also exchanged strikes amid the talks, and they both are saying they're not ending the ceasefire, but there is some back and forward going. We also see that the United States Senate Democrats are moving under Chuck Schumer, the Senate Democratic leader, to kill the fund that Donald Trump has set up, the weaponization fund. And part of the argument is that Trump sued the IRS. A lot of people don't understand how this came about. Trump sued the IRS for, in his claim, releasing some of his returns to the public. He negotiated with the Justice Department, where he appointed the Justice Department head, the Attorney General. Then he said, well, I tell you what, I'm suing y'all for whatever the figure, I think it was $1 billion. I'll settle for $1.8 billion. I think he really said 1.776 billion and put it into this fund for people that were prosecuted, persecuted, targeted for supporting me. Well, not only is it faulty that the people that he's talking about themselves did criminal acts, harmful, violent acts. The fact is that the basis, if you have the wrong premise, you're coming to the wrong conclusion. Example, if I said one plus three is seven, plus two is nine. Well, first of all, 1.3 is not seven. So before you do the adding, the base is wrong. The base of his case is wrong because the fact that he negotiated with himself, political appointees, in and of itself is not allowable. So what Senator Schumer and the senators are saying is you can't make a deal with your own appointees. It's like making a deal with yourself. Before we even get to who's going to try to claim the money, you don't have the right to make the settlement. Now, if they litigate that and go through the court, and that's another story, and the judge says he has the right. But you can't do it by somebody you appoint. So that's part of the weekend news. Then you have, of course, the issue of Delaney Center in Newark, the hunger strike by many of, we're told by many of those being detained, saying they're getting no medical treatment, no sanitary care, food irregular, and then it is nasty. I can't think of a better word. And so protests started. They went on the health strike inside. The ICE folks started banning officials from even visiting them, including members of Congress, federal officials that have the right. A couple of people came and started some violence, which made the governor, Mikey Sherrill, and the mayor, Roz Baraka of Newark, clamped down. I had both of them on my show last night. I told y'all, watch the show. I'm always going to have the people right in the middle of things. Last night I had Governor Sherrill from New Jersey and Mayor Roz Baraka and Reverend Steffi Bartley was right in the middle of that. I think that was the first interview she did. Also had Spike Lee on talking about the Knicks, but that's another story. I think that it is atrocious, immoral, unjustifiable what they're doing to the migrants. I understand now today they started letting families visit and officials visit and all just started today. But I joined Reverend Bartley and others in saying violent protests, and I'm not just saying it with detainees here. I said it in Minneapolis with George Floyd. I said it in Ferguson, Missouri with Michael Brown, all those cases we were on the front line for. Violence is not only immoral. In my opinion, nothing gives you the right to hurt another human being. You don't give life, you don't have the right to take life away. That's my personal moral conviction. But strategically, even if you don't agree with me morally, strategically, once you become violent, you then give leverage to the opposition to make you the issue and not the violence and the lack of moral concern that they give those that you're protesting for. So it's no longer that you're starving people inside or giving them bad food. or not giving them sanitary conditions, or letting them have family visits. It's all about you outside throwing a rock. And I think that we can talk about all of this today. So let's talk about the continued protest around ICE. Let's talk about what is going on in Iran. Let's talk about the fact that a judge said that Trump has to take his name off of the Kennedy Center, and he has 2 weeks to do it. Let's talk about your three top Black History Month selections. A lot to talk about today. It is Hot Button Monday, and it's hot too. 1-877-532-5797. Or you can go on the message board. People already on the board, I see. Akeem Smith, Reverend Sharpton, we back at war with Iran, U.S., and Iran traded strikes over the weekend. No doubt about it. They exchanged strikes violently over the weekend. Pamela is saying amen for the Vatican apologizing for the diaspora. And Pamela is right. I'm glad the statement the Pope made, but I want to see now what they're going to back it up with. Let's talk about all of it. Hot Button Monday. Keeping it real. Sharpton. Be right back.
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0: I'm your host, Reverend Al Sharpton, and we're talking about everything from Iran to the president being told that he must take his name off the Kennedy Center. A lot happened this weekend. We also see where on the campaign trail, Senator Ossoff in Georgia went all the way there, said that the president's a national disgrace and that he should be dealt with like that. And we see that there is election primaries in 6 states tomorrow, including California. And the polls are very tight. We see that there are 2 black majority seats now in Georgia that are up with Congresswoman Frederica Wilson announcing she will not run again. And there's a lot of moving parts going on, so let's talk about all of it and get your views. And as I said, this is the first day of Black Music Month on in 2026. I want your top 3 black historical artists. I was glad to see the artists move and pull out of Donald Trump's 250th anniversary celebration. Commodores and others said they thought it was a celebration not connected to Trump and politics, and all of them pulled out, and so much so that now he said, well, I don't need y'all. I'm a bigger draw than Elvis. He literally wrote that on his Truth Social last night. I'm going to speak. We'll just make it a speech. And absolutely, we got, well, I can't say. We have a mess on our hands because we have a messy president. And some of us need to own the fact that we could have done more to stop this. So we're going to take your exhale calls and your postings. I see the mayor, Rodney Jones, says it's Hot Button Monday and got his fire up. Yeah, that's what it is. I see Cedric Cooper saying Reverend Dr. King said the truth first to earth will rise again, and lie can't live forever, and that a man can't ride your back unless it's bent. A few justices are starting. I can't see the edge of that. Okay, a few justices are standing. We need Congress to stand. All right. I agree with that, Cedric. All right, let's go to the phones. Let's take your calls. It is Hot Button Monday. Let's go to Brother Jacob, kicking us off in Philadelphia, WURD. Brother Jacob.
1: Hey, peace be unto you, Reverend Al, and to your worldwide listeners, your audience, man. You know what, Reverend Al, when you was talking, you know, Black Music History Month, right?
0: Right.
1: Now, we can't, like James Brown, Philly and the National, Motown, Gordy, Stax with Isaac Hayes, they in another category. But the 3, you said 3 artists, right?
0: Right.
1: I would, because we can't forget them big ones, right? Like I said, Philly and the National. Plus, I'm in Philly, so you know I got to mention them. But I would say Michael, Stevie, and Whitney, right? And Michael and Stevie, their music speak for itself. And then when you get to Whitney, I have never heard that anthem sang like that girl sang it that day. You know, you remember that when she did that?
0: National anthem, she really did it.
1: I have heard, and I'm a musician, I listen, I ain't heard nothing better. I mean, there's been some good ones, but I'd be darned if she didn't put the icing on the cake with that joint. Which brings to mind, I'm just so thankful that we got 3 branches of government. right? And that looked like the congressional, they done wrapped it in. They so scared, they don't do nothing. They let this guy do whatever he want to do. But the judges, that rule of law, that the Constitution, that's so sacred, right, in this Constitution that we have here. So, you know, I'm glad to see the judges step forward and put a stop to some of this foolishness, some of it being just outright racist. You're talking about now they want his, he put his name up on the Kennedy Center and took the names of the 9 enslaved Africans that George Washington had at the house here at Sixth and Market in Philadelphia. And the judges, thank God, told him to put them back. And right. They're in the process. It's slow, but you know what I'm saying. You know how they do. When I say they, I'm talking about, I don't know what you call them, Reverend Al. They're not American patriots. I don't care what label they wear. And you was talking about voting tomorrow some places. People, you keep putting out the call, Rev. We need all hands on deck to save this republic.
0: No doubt about it.
1: Yes, this is not a test. This is the real deal, Holyfield. And American patriots, we need y'all just to do the right. I heard about a Democrat that's running that he ain't, you know, he ain't representative of what I think Democrat thing is. And if a Republican beat him, that's a better human than me. That's what I pray for. So I don't care what label you wear. We need some, talking about cleaning up politics. That's how we do it. We don't do it by being in the Crips and the Bloods. We do it by putting good people in there, right, Reverend Al?
0: That's right. All right, and thank you for your call, as always. And I see the mayor, he came in with his 3 on the message board. Mayor says, number 1, James Brown. Number 2, Marvin Gaye. Number 3, Bob Marley. That's his top 3 historic figures in black music history. Let's take our break. We'll come right back. Keeping it real. Shopton. Be right back. Keep it real.

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3: Sharpton keeps it real.
5: Because you're raising things that you haven't thought out. 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All right, then give me the answer. 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
3: Asking the tough questions.
6: Well, here's the thing. 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
5: in
6: a statement. Now,
5: but I'm questioning your statement. You can question mine. You can question any statement I make. You can question any statement. Whoa. You can question any statement I make, but you cannot call here and tell me don't question the statement you make, brother.
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5: It's Monday, June the 1st, Black Music Month. Do you know what time it is? It's Al Sharpton's time. And for these next 3 hours, it's time to put aside all pretenses, deception, denial, or fronting. The time has come to keep it real on Keeping It Real with Reverend Al Sharpton. A very good afternoon to you all across the country. Good morning to our West Coast listeners. Welcome to those listening on Sirius XM, Channel 126, The Urban View, where talk empowers and becomes action. I'm coming to you live from our National Action Network corporate headquarters in New York. 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And this is Hot Button Monday. Much happened over the weekend, and you may want to express your thoughts and concerns about it. And as I said at the opening, this is Black Music Month. You may want to give us who you think. Give me three of who you think ought to be the giants in your mind of Black music in this country. Who are the giants? Who is most significant? We've had been blessed with so many artists, but give me your top three on the first day of Black Music Month 2026. And it's interesting to me that Michael Jackson, who's been gone now since 2009, I believe. I did his funeral. I'm trying to remember the date. But he's been gone for a long time. And yet his docudrama, went in the theaters and went absolutely one of the best sellouts, biggest sellouts that they've seen. His music survived. I saw on A&E the other night a four-part series on James Brown that A&E just put out. And it shows his kind of historic significance. In fact, I was interviewed for that one. So who are your three giants in black music as we exhale today on the issues and the concerns going on? First and foremost, on a global level, the news is broke that Tehran, has suspended talks over the Israeli attacks in Lebanon. So all of the talk about coming to some kind of understanding to stop the war and open up the Strait of Hormuz is on pause because Iran is saying they will not talk because of Israel's attacks on Lebanon. The U.S., also exchanged strikes amid the talks, and they both are saying they're not ending the ceasefire, but there is some back and forward going. We also see that the United States Senate Democrats are moving under Chuck Schumer, the Senate Democratic leader, to kill the fund that Donald Trump has set up, the weaponization fund. And part of the argument is that Trump sued the IRS. A lot of people don't understand how this came about. Trump sued the IRS for, in his claim, releasing some of his returns to the public. He negotiated with the Justice Department, where he appointed the Justice Department head, the Attorney General. Then he said, well, I tell you what, I'm suing y'all for whatever the figure, I think it was $1 billion. I'll settle for $1.8 billion. I think he really said $1.776 billion and put it into this fund for people that were prosecuted, persecuted, targeted for supporting me. Well, not only is it faulty that the people that he's talking about themselves did criminal acts, harmful, violent acts. The fact is that the basis, if you have the wrong premise, you're coming to the wrong conclusion. Example, if I said one plus three is seven, plus two is nine, well, first of all, 1.3 is not seven. So before you do the adding, the base is wrong. The base of his case is wrong because the fact that he negotiated with himself, political appointees, in and of itself is not allowable. So what Senator Schumer and the senators are saying is you can't make a deal with your own appointees. It's like making a deal with yourself. Before we even get to who's going to try to claim the money, you don't have the right to make the settlement. Now, if they litigate that and go through the courts, and that's another story, and the judge says he has the right. But you can't do it by somebody you appoint. So that's part of the weekend news. Then you have, of course, the issue of Delaney Center in Newark, the hunger strike by many of, we're told by many of those being detained, saying they're getting no medical treatment, no sanitary care, food irregular, and then it is nasty. I can't think of a better word. And some protests started. They went on the health strike inside. The vice, the ICE folks started banning officials from even visiting them, including members of Congress, federal officials that have the right. A couple of people came and started some violence, which made the governor, Mikey Sherrill, and the mayor, Roz Baraka of Newark, clamp down. I had both of them on my show last night. I told y'all, watch the show. I'm always going to have the people right in the middle of things. Last night I had Governor Sherrill from New Jersey and Mayor Roz Baraka and Reverend Steffi Bardi was right in the middle of that. I think that was the first interview she did. Also had Spike Lee on talking about the Knicks, but that's another story. I think that it is atrocious, immoral, unjustifiable what they're doing to the migrants. I understand now today they started letting families visit and officials visit and all just started today. But I joined Reverend Bartley and others in saying violent protests, and I'm not just saying it with detainees here. I said it in Minneapolis with George Floyd. I said it in Ferguson, Missouri with Michael Brown. All those cases we were on the front line for. Violence is not only immoral. In my opinion, nothing gives you the right to hurt another human being. You don't give life, you don't have the right to take life away. That's my personal moral conviction. But strategically, even if you don't agree with me morally, strategically, once you become violent, you then give leverage to the opposition to make you the issue and not the violence and the lack of moral concern that they give those that you're protesting for. So it's no longer that you're starving people inside or giving them bad food or not giving them sanitary conditions or letting them have family visits. It's all about you outside throwing a rock. And I think that we can talk about all of this today. So let's talk about the continued protest around ICE. Let's talk about what is going on in Iran. Let's talk about the fact that a judge said that Trump has to take his name off of the Kennedy Center. And he has 2 weeks to do it. Let's talk about your three top Black History Month selections. A lot to talk about today. It is Hot Button Monday, and it's hot too. 1-877-532-5797. Or you can go on the message board. People already on the board, I see. Akeem Smith, Reverend Sharpton, we back at war with Iran, U.S., and Iran traded strikes over the weekend. No doubt about it. They exchange strikes violently over the weekend. Pamela is saying amen for the Vatican apologizing for the diaspora. And Pamela is right. I'm glad the statement the Pope made, but I want to see now what they're going to back it up with. Let's talk about all of it. Hot Button Monday. Keeping it real. Sharpton. Be right back.
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0: Real, I'm your host, Reverend Al Sharpton, and we're talking about everything from Iran to the president being told that he must take his name off the Kennedy Center. A lot happened this weekend. We also see where on the campaign trail, Senator Ossoff in Georgia went all the way there, said that the president's a national disgrace and that he should be dealt with like that. And we see that there is election primaries in 6 states tomorrow, including California. And the polls are very tight. We see that there are 2 black majority seats now in Georgia that are up with Congresswoman Frederica Wilson announcing she will not run again. And there's a lot of moving parts going on, so let's talk about all of it and get your views. And as I said, this is the first day of Black Music Month on in 2026. I want your top 3 black historical artists. I was glad to see the artists move and pull out of Donald Trump's 250th anniversary celebration. Commodores and others said they thought it was a celebration not connected to Trump and politics, and all of them pulled out, and so much so that now he said, well, I don't need you. I'm a bigger draw than Elvis. He literally wrote that on his Truth Social last night. I'm going to speak. We'll just make it a speech. And absolutely, we got, well, I can't say. We have a mess on our hands because we have a messy president. And some of us need to own the fact that we could have done more to stop this. So we're going to take your exhale calls and your postings. I see the mayor, Mayor Rodney Jones, says it's Hot Button Monday and got his fire up. Yeah, that's what it is. I see Cedric Cooper saying Reverend Dr. King said the truth first to earth will rise again, and lie can't live forever, and that a man can't ride your back unless it's bent. A few justices are starting. I can't see the edge of that. Okay, a few justices are standing. We need Congress to stand. All right. I agree with that, Cedric. All right, let's go to the phones. Let's take your calls. It is Hot Button Monday. Let's go to Brother Jacob. Yeah, kicking us off in Philadelphia, WURD, Brother Jacob.
1: Hey, peace be unto you, Reverend Al, and to your worldwide listeners, your audience, man. You know what, Reverend Al, when you was talking, you know, Black Music History Month, right?
0: Right.
1: Now, we can't, like James Brown, Philly International, Motown, Gordy, Stax with Isaac Hayes. They in another category, but the 3, you said 3 artists, right?
0: Right.
1: I would, because we can't forget them big ones, right? Like I said, Philly International. Plus, I'm in Philly, so you know I got to mention them. But I would say Michael, Stevie, and Whitney, right? And Michael and Stevie, their music speak for itself. And then when you get to Whitney, I have never heard that anthem sang like that girl sang it that day. You
0: right.
1: know, you remember that when she did that?
0: National anthem, she really did it.
1: I have heard, and I'm a musician, I listen, I ain't heard nothing better. I mean, there's been some good ones, but I'd be darned if she didn't put the icing on the cake with that joint. Which brings to mind I'm just so thankful that we got three branches of government, right? And that look like the congressional, they done wrapped it in. They so scared, they don't do nothing. They let this guy do whatever he want to do. But the judges, that rule of law, that the Constitution, that's so sacred, right, in this Constitution that we have here. So, you know, I'm glad to see the judges and step forward and put a stop to some of this foolishness, some of it being just outright racist. You're talking about now they want his. He put his name up on the Kennedy Center and took the names of the nine enslaved Africans that George Washington had at the house here at Sixth and Market in Philadelphia. And the judges, thank God, told him to put them back. And right. They're in the process. It's slow, but you know what I'm saying. You know how they do. When I say they, I'm talking about, I don't know what you call them, Reverend, now. They're not American patriots. I don't care what label they wear. And you was talking about voting tomorrow some places. People, you keep putting out the call, Rev. We need all hands on deck to save this republic.
0: No
1: this
0: doubt
1: is
0: about
1: no
0: it.
1: Joke. Yes, this is not a test. This is the real deal, Holyfield. And American patriots, we need y'all just to do the right. I heard about a Democrat that's running that he ain't, you know, he ain't representative of what I think Democrat thing is. And if a Republican beat him, that's a better human than me. That's what I pray for. So I don't care what label you wear. We need some, talking about cleaning up politics. That's how we do it. We don't do it by being in the Crips and the Bloods. We do it by putting good people in there. Right, Rev. Now.
0: That's right. All right. Thank you for your call, as always. And I see the mayor, he came in with his three on the message board. Mayor says, number one, James Brown. Number two, Marvin Gaye. Number three, Bob Marley. That's his top three historic figures in black music history. Let's take our break. We'll come right back. Keeping it real. Shopton. Be right back.

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0: Real. I am your host, Reverend Al Sharpton. 1-877-532-5797. 1-877-532-5797. Or you can go on the message board at www.nationalactionnetwork.net. Sun Cam on the message board says, condolences to the Leak family on the sudden loss of Spencer Leak Jr. They own Leak and Sons Funeral Homes in Chicago. Spencer Leak Jr. drove Reverend Jackson's body to the memorial service in South Carolina. He drove it from the house to the funeral home, did all the funerals. The whole family was involved, and I was stunned when Jesse Jr. texted me yesterday and said that this is not senior, this is Spencer Leak Jr. Had a seizure and died. A fine family and an outstanding part of the Chicago black community, and sending in my prayers. Harriet Walters says, good afternoon, Reverend Al. Saw you at 5 as I do all Saturdays and Sundays, and on Morning Joe at 6 in the morning. Okay, you got me. I did all three of those. And whenever you're on with him, I watch. I saw Jesse Jackson in California when he was running for president, and when he spoke at my former church. And I'm trying to see the edge of that. And, okay, it's coming up now. These computers. All right, let me, go to House Dog. I couldn't get your former church. I'm sorry, but I wanted to read your message. House Dog is saying Kurt Cobain admitted he stole Leadbelly's music and would not pay him, used Leadbelly's music. Billy Preston for the Beatles, just like they copied Little Richard until Eminem, same timelines. And a lot of these artists were robbed, ripped off. And the people that ripped them off were, in some cases, had the mob backing them up. We ain't giving you nothing. And if we told on the mob, told what was going on, or we snitches, informants, they made an industry breaking black artists. And it's still a crying shame. Many of them and their families dead broke, and no one would protect them. I was very close, as many of you know, with James Brown and later Michael Jackson. I saw what they did and tried to get that dealt with. But the people that should have protected them in law enforcement was too busy protecting the criminals. Let's go back to the phone. It's Hot Button Monday. Let me say, by way of announcements before I go back to the phones, don't forget to watch Politics Nation live at 5 every Saturday and Sunday. We had two great shows this weekend, and I hope you were tuned in. We had everybody from Congressman Benny Thompson in Mississippi to Governor of New Jersey to Spike Lee, on and on and on. And we're going to do that every week because we want to get the people right in the center of the issues on the air, and let's talk about it. Every Saturday and Sunday, 5 p.m. Eastern Time on MS Now. And every Saturday, the Saturday Action Rally. And we've been for the last 3 months in transition to our new headquarters that we bought. It's just about ready to go. We're just getting the paperwork from the city. And we will probably be starting our rallies there. We're already moving staff in there tomorrow. Our rallies will probably start there Saturday after next, not this Saturday, the following Saturday. You can meet me this Saturday at the historic Mother AME Zion Church, 137th Street and Lenox Avenue, 9 a.m. to 11 a.m. And we had a great rally Saturday, and I'm looking for you this Saturday, Black Music Month Saturday, at Mother AME Zion. All right, let's go to the phones. Let me go to Demetrius in Cleveland, Ohio. Demetrius, you're keeping it real with Al Sharpton.
1: Thank you, Reverend Sharpton. It's nice talking to you this Monday. I just want to mention what happened over the weekend with Israel going further into Lebanon, southern Lebanon. It seems that they're on a mission, you know, to conquer more land. Netanyahu said he's just trying to displace Hezbollah. But when he moved into new territory in Lebanon, he putting up the Israeli flag. Now, it seems like that's a statement that this new territory Israel claiming for itself, expanding, you know, the size of the country. It's not protecting the Israeli citizens. It's like on the mission, but to expand the state of Israel and to displace the Palestinians living there and the Lebanese people. And that's a whole different country, not even part of Israel.
0: Right. And, he was quoted, Netanyahu was quoted over the weekend saying he wanted 70% of Gaza. So you're right in where you're headed.
1: Mm-hmm. And that's just justice, you know, to the Lebanese people and the Palestinian people as well, you know, who live in Lebanon and those who live in Gaza, because they being displaced, not provided, you know, housing when they are forced to move, you know, and they not getting justice in the prisons there, just like people here in the United States who are in a facility in New Jersey not getting justice because the Israeli soldiers committing crimes against the Lebanese people and the Palestinians, yet they're not being held accountable in court, you know, for unjustified killing. Yet the Palestinians, they may not even commit a crime as serious as killing, but yet they'll get no prison time. So it's really a one-sided justice system is going on. And for Israel to claim itself and being, you know, a sovereign nation that's following the rule of law and they're under attack by the enemies surrounding them, it's like they're taking the amount of being an aggressive country and denying human rights, civil rights, voting rights to the Palestinian people and the Lebanese people as well. And even going to what's happening in Iran, I can understand why Iran wants the Lebanese question to be a package with a settlement with the United States administration as well, because they pledged, you know, to protect, you know, the Lebanese people and as well as the Palestinians. So it is a package deal. And it's saying like Donald Trump, you know, he had those many troops there, you know, in Strait of Hormuz, and like his aim is to have a war one way or the other. It's just the pressure of the American people because the oil prices that's stopping him from going out full blast with a war. So it's very essential that American people have to put pressure on him, because if they don't, you know, he is going to try to cause the war to continue, you know, for a profit and take the people's minds off his problems here in the United States, just like Netanyahu in Israel. But at the same time, their goal is to acquire more land and to take advantage of the resources of the different lands that they conquered. Okay, thank you, Reverend Sharpton.
0: All right, always good to hear your voice, Demetrius. Let me go to Don in New Orleans. Don, you're keeping it real. Hot Button Monday, Black Music History Month.
2: Yes, Reverend Al, Black History Music Month begins today, and also the Atlantic hurricane season. But let me say this. The Sahara dust suppresses the formation of hurricanes three ways: air, water, and wind. That's why we have earth, wind, and fire, the group. But nevertheless, I want to say this quickly, Reverend, if I may. When we talk about the congressional remapping in Louisiana, you know, in 1990, Louisiana had 8 U.S. congressional representatives. 6 were Democrat. That's the year that William Jefferson became the first black congressperson since Reconstruction, in 1990. And with population laws, it's down to 6 now. And Republicans had 2 in 1990. Today, they want 5, and they want to say the Democrats get 1. So that's a loss, -5 for Democrats, and a +3 for Republicans. And yet, if you look at the state record, the state of Louisiana have closed primaries. There are more registered Democrats in the state of Louisiana than there are Republicans. Yet you have closed primary, not an open primary like California, jungle primary. So how that mad thing, if it's not racial, if you have more registered Democrats, yet you have a majority Republican governor, Senate, and all statewide office? That's just a question I had.
0: Thank you for your call. That's why they're gerrymandering to handle a minority is in charge of the majority. And the same in Mississippi. Mississippi, I had Benny Thompson on the show over the weekend, the congressman there. They're still talking about whether they're going to try to mess with his district. One black congressman in a state of Mississippi that are just about 40% of the population is black. But I think it's like 38%. So it is not only racist, and it is that, it is anti-democratic. So when you're talking about celebrating the 250th anniversary of the country and the democratization of the United States and breaking with King Charles or King at that time, you don't even practice the democratic principles. Oh. You were talking about for white male landowners only. White male landowners only is what you meant. So then why are you asking us, what are we supposed to be celebrating? We can celebrate we survived and thrived. Keeping it real. Let's take a break. Be right back. Keeping it real. Keeping it sharp. Pamela Edgar's writing on our message board. Good afternoon, Reverend Dr. Al Sharpton. I enjoyed listening to your report on Saturday morning. Happy Black Music History Month. She was watching the rally, I suppose. That's wonderful. Thank you, Pam. She didn't say where she was from, but I love when I get from all over the cities around the country. All right. We'll be right back. Keeping it real. Sharpton. Be right back.

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19: There were many that were enslaved that left the plantation, said, I'm free, and were recaptured and re-enslaved because the laws said that. Without them signing the laws that we fought for, how should we have gotten free?
18: Sharpton keeps it real.
19: Because you're raising things that you haven't thought out. There were slave rebellions that did. All right, then give me the answer. You haven't answered me yet. If you thought it out, give me the answer.
18: Asking the tough questions.
20: Well, here's the thing. I called
19: him
20: a statement. Now you.
19: No, but I'm questioning your statement. You can question any statement I make. You can question any statement. Whoa. You can question any statement I make, but you cannot call here and tell me don't question the statement you make, brother.
21: Brother's gonna work it out. Brother's gonna work it out.
18: Be a part of the conversation. Just keep it real. Live from the National Action Network corporate headquarters in New York, keeping it real. It's Hot Button Monday. And now, America's number one civil rights leader, the Reverend Al Sharpton.
19: Keeping it real. I am your host, Reverend Al Sharpton, first day of Black Music History Month. A lot to talk about, and we covered a lot in the first hour. It's XL. It's Hot Button, rather, Monday. So much happened over the weekend, from ICE in New Jersey to the other occurrences with the Trump name stripped, ordered to be stripped anyway by a judge in D.C., to the continued contradictory reports around Iran. Let me bring in our co-host that helps get it all straight every Monday as we start the week. He is, of course, the known and respected and regarded political strategist. And, of course, he is the CEO and founder of Blueprint Strategies, Antoine Seawright. How you doing, Antoine?
22: It's very hot on this Hot Button Monday, Reverend Al, but I'm doing well. And a very, very strong lineup you had this weekend, including two of the most consequential members to ever serve in any Southern delegation in the history of the United States Congress, Benny Thompson, and, of course, my mentor and political father, Jim Clyburn, who I spoke to both of them after they had gotten off your show this weekend. So,
19: yeah, no, I was honored to have Clyburn lead off on Saturday night and Benny on yesterday. And it's important that we hear from the people in the thick of the fight. There is a reason they want to go after Benny. They don't know if they can do it, which is why they have to be cautious. And then you see what happened when they went after Jim Clyburn. Even the Republicans said, well, we may not want to say in public to respect Clyburn, but we do understand if y'all divide these districts, you're going to be putting these Black Democrats in my districts, and I can get contested. And in a tight one, I could lose by the plurality of the Black voters they put in the district. It's classic, Antoine, to me, of the old folks used to say when I was growing up, you cut off your nose to spite your face.
22: I think what they learned and what they discovered is in a place like South Carolina, relationships matter. And if you add up the work that he has done, Jim Clyburn, over the years, and you add up all of the six members of our federal delegation, including two of our United States senators, the money he's brought to South Carolina outweighs all of them combined. And when our governor, he answers. When the part of the legislature call, he answers. And so there's a sense of respect follows him. And I think that was part of the reason why you saw the result you saw when it came to redistricting. The other aspect of it is there's still some principled conservatives out there that believe in conservatism and the rule of law, as well as the Constitution. And then there's still some folks who believe in process. The process in South Carolina is not like others. It took us 2 years to pass those congressional lines that we currently have. And when the Republicans in the state sued to ensure that those lines were considered racial, the United States Supreme Court, with Trump Supreme Court, the court ruled in favor of the Republicans. So they could not say they racially gerrymandered. They were constitutional.
19: Right, exactly. All right, let's go to the phone. Let me go to Tommy in Chicago, Illinois. Tommy, you're keeping it real with Al Sharpton and Antoine Seabrand.
0: A pleasant afternoon to you, Reverend, and always great to hear Mr. Seabright. You know, under the guise of you just can't make it up, and these are the days of your life, is where we find ourselves, Rev. You know, my three Black History music would be Lou Rawls from the city of Chicago, Ramsey Lewis, and Maurice White. And why did I say those particular three? Because my city seems to be having some amnesia about the greatness that has come from this city. The condolences go out to senior league. To Rev, would you believe, and I hope you're listening, Mr. Seawright, and I hope other individuals around this country is listening. You know, some of us have the unbelievable opportunity to live history and not even know it.
19: Right.
0: So, Rev, I got caught up and got into the county jail. The officer came and pulled me off of the deck. One I didn't know lived right on my block. Saw me up on one of the, never mind that. The bigger part is this, Rev. He called me out into the hallway, and he took me to the sheriff's office. And who was sitting behind that desk? Spencer Leake Sr. And you know what he said to me, Rev? This was his exact words, Mr. Seawright. I know your family. What in the hell are you doing up in here? Get out of my office.
19: Wow.
0: And Rev, the officer lived down the street on the corner, never paid attention to us. He left him going back and forth. He put on a different shirt. And Mr. Leake is when I would meet him. Then, Rev, when I got myself together, I would be sitting in a pulpit. And who would be in that pulpit? Mr. Leake Sr., Reverend Jackson Sr. What I'm trying to say to you is I'm just going along to get along and live in history. What is wrong with the city of Chicago and our people across this country that you're not recognizing and understanding your living history? People died for us to have the right to participate in this particular doctrine. And when a Black person doesn't recognize and understand that Plymouth Rock, it landed on us, and from that moment to 2026, we have not had humanistic rights. And it's just a shame, Reb, that here we are with this individual doing everything on earth that's against the Constitution, clearly illegal, and we're running around here trying to make excuses for a teen takeover instead of grown-ups understanding the reality in which they are and raise up a child in the way he should go. And I want to leave you with this one, Rev, because this is the best one, Mr. Seawright. If it wouldn't be for individuals like yourself, if it wouldn't be for individuals like Mr. C. Wright, if it wouldn't be for individuals like John Austin, if it would not be for individuals like Mr. Purvis Spann, his daughter, C.L. Cooper, the people in the radio station saved my life by me listening. Are you people paying attention? You need to pay attention to what you're listening to. And if you won't take it from a man who's been on the battlefield, such as Reverend Sharpton, I thought I had went through something in Vietnam, Rev. Never in my wildest imagination did I understand that what I really was going to go through was I going to be silent, or was I going to get involved in probably the most and most egregious thing that could ever happen to human beings, to know the truth and deny it. I love you, Doc.
19: Absolutely. Absolutely. And that is the most egregious thing one can do. Thank you for your call, Tommy. Let's go to Wale in Manhattan, New York. Wale?
1: Hey, how you doing, Reverend Sharpton?
19: I'm doing very well. How are you?
1: That's good. I'm doing fine, thank you. You know, in the New York City Housing Authority, you know, every state has a different authority. Philadelphia Housing Authority, Texas Housing Authority, etc. But New York is supposed to be the richest one. They got the most money. And when they started closing down these community centers in the developments, you know, you have the public service areas, right? Those are the precincts. The housing precincts are the PSA, public service areas. And usually at the community centers monthly, the resident associations, which used to be called tenant associations, they would have their monthly meetings normally at the community center because that's the space that's available at every development. It's at that tenant meeting monthly that the PSA will come and give their stats, how many shootings, robberies, et cetera. They take questions from the residents, and you get feedback. So we recently had one in the development I live in. Our community center is closed, like many of them. But the public service areas has a community council. Every public service area at every development has a community council. And it's a board, and normally the presidents of the tenant associations are there. And if it's a tenant association that don't really mingle with the residents, all that information from the precinct you will not know. For instance, the one I went to, they had the DA office saying that millions of dollars that they're getting ready to allocate for gun awareness, for this big gun awareness thing that they're getting ready to do. Millions. And they also spoke about how in my development that there's a robbery going on. Somebody is stealing the equipment that they use to fix things in the development. But this information is not going to get out because there's no monthly meetings in my development. So if your development is... Yeah, all this information that they gave us. And I was glad I was at the meeting because there's no meeting, there's no tenant meetings at my development. The tenant association just stopped having meetings. They just doing whatever they want to do. At NYCHA, resident engagement is giving them the stamp of approval. And when I call resident engagement to talk to him, he tells me, they don't run us. The tenant association don't run us. They may run the neighborhood, but they're not running us. And I said, no, but y'all are giving the stamp of approval to allow them not to have meetings, et cetera, et cetera. And he's telling me, nah, that's not true, but it is true.
19: I'm gonna look into this. This is a pertinent issue. This is very, very, very... And you're dealing with tens of thousands of people when you talk about public housing like this. Thank you, Wally, for the flag on that. Let me take a break. Be right back. More Hot Button Monday. C. Wright is our co-host. Be right back.
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stops and it's Hot Button Monday. Whatever's on your mind, whatever's in your heart, it is also the first day of Black Music History Month 2026. Antoine, you are of a different generation. 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

0: Well, that's hard to do because when I think about music, I also think about entertainers, and certainly Whitney Houston is at the top of that. I am a old school in my thought process, Reverend Al. So I love a little Johnny Taylor in his day. And then one of my favorite songs is Sitting on the Dock of the Bay, waiting for the time to pass away. So those would be my top three at this point. But in terms of performers, certainly you have to put Marvin Gaye at the top of that and what he was able to do to transform music.
1: All right, that's, you got a good list. You're a young man with an old soul. Sitting by the Dock of the Bay is not your generation, Alan. I gotta watch you.
0: Cedric, you still a young man, Reb.
1: Oh yeah,
0: young man.
1: Oh yeah. Oh yeah. Cedric Cooper says on our message board, Donny Hathaway, Lord, we need you now. Boy, Donny sung that. You hit one there, Cedric. Teddy Pendergrass and Wake Up Everybody. I remember when that came out. And Stevie Wonder and Higher Ground. I love it. Thank you for that. Let's go to the phones. Let's go to Disco Brian in Philadelphia, Pennsylvania, WURD. Disco Brian.
2: Good Hot Button Monday. A manic Hot Button Monday to you both, Rev. And much like Antoine Seawright, I, as you probably know by now, am also an old soul. My top three artists, I got to go back to the first authentic recorded voice in U.S. history, which would be Mamie Smith, whose Crazy Blues broke the mold in 1920 and sold more copies than any single in history, and also desecrated and ended the minstrel show music genre, which I won't repeat was the name of. So that's my first. And then, of course, Billie Holiday, 20 years later, who catapulted the civil rights movement in 1939 with Strange Fruit.
1: Right.
2: And then I have to agree with Brother Jacob about Whitney's national anthem. It cannot be topped. Rev, a quick follow-up before today's topic. We started building our demo brief showing how our media accountability briefing service would work, helping leaders know who they're sitting with before going on a podcast or platform, with the goal of helping leaders decide how to proceed wherever they go, proceed with caution or challenge directly or redirect time toward better aligned platforms or community relationships. And I used a recent interview you conducted or was with you as the demo case, and I've almost completed the brief. So I'm just wondering, who would be the right person at NAND to send the sample brief and short proposal?
1: Well, we'll hold you over on hold, so I can give you that. I would not get it over there because you'll have 30 different people coming with projects that I don't know anything about.
2: Okay, beautiful, Rev. Thank you for that. So on to topics. Too many headlines this weekend. Just way too many. Over the weekend, saw that Governor Hochul joined Hakeem Jeffries and the Congressional Progressive Caucus in endorsing Representative Adriano Espaillat for re-election in New York's 13th district. And that endorsement comes as questions continue to grow about Mamdani's political reliability. As some critics have noted, there appears to be a pattern of saying one thing privately and doing another publicly. Puck News described it as, quote, the Mamdani betrayal. According to the report, Mamdani privately assured Espaillat he would support him after Espaillat endorsed Mamdani, and then appeared on MS Now over the weekend endorsing, or I think it was Thursday, endorsing Espaillat's challenger. And the article notes that Mamdani credited the challenger with securing the release of detainees from ICE custody, despite Representative Espaillat's leadership on that very legislation and oversight efforts. So that's something to keep in mind and consider. And then meanwhile, Rev, our representative, our newly elected primary victor, Chris Rabb from Pennsylvania's 3rd District, and Hassan Piker, Chris Rabb endorsed and Hassan Piker traveled to New Jersey over the weekend to rally with the leading Democratic candidate, Adam Hamowy, who's running to replace Bonnie Watson Coleman, the first African-American woman to represent New Jersey. And, Rev, a deeply troubling fact about candidate Hamowy, I don't know how to pronounce his name, was reported in 1994. He traveled to Bosnia for volunteer work with a foundation later found to be an al-Qaeda front group by the U.S. government. And during the same period, Hamowy maintained a deep friendship with 1993 World Trade Center bombing mastermind Omar Abdel Rahman, and later testified as a defense witness at Rahman's trial. And finally, Rev, in a related headline, NBC just published today this article. The headline reads, UK blocks visits by left-wing commentators Cenk Uygur and Hassan Piker. And the subheadline is, Britain's Interior Ministry said travel authorization for these individuals had been canceled as their presence in the UK may not be conducive to the public good. So they are joining UK's other banned political figures here in the U.S., Candace Owens, and of course, Kanye West, who was banned from performing in the U.K. And, you know, it's just all coming to a really troubling head, and I hope we can maintain some monitoring of all this stuff, Rev. I mean,
1: Well, I think that's what we are trying to do. I think that there are some very critical issues, and we can't take a day off. And hold on a minute. Let me get Brian's info into so that the right person can handle this in National Action Network. Get that
2: Thank
1: to
2: you,
1: me.
2: Sir.
1: All right. Let's take a break. Be right back. Hot Button Monday, Shopton. And, of course, Antoine Seawright. Be right back.
3: Keep it real.
1: What's up, Carl?
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0: I'm your host, Reverend Al Sharpton. It's Hot Button Monday, first day of Black Music History Month. Antoine Seawright is our co-host. Antoine, there are six primaries tomorrow around the country. Which one should we be watching, and what impact will they have long term as we head to November midterm elections?
1: Let's plug in for South Carolina, because early voting continues to happen in our state, where we've had record numbers every single day since early voting has started. And if people are wondering, there have been 152,122 people cast their vote early in our state, 105,516 Democrats, 46,606 Republicans. So there is some enthusiasm on the Democratic side in South Carolina. But the California primaries are the ones that everybody's going to be watching for tomorrow night, for the simple fact that Nancy Pelosi's replacement will be on the ballot. And, of course, very consequential governor of California is happening. The third largest economy in the world is held in California. So whomever the next governor is of that state will be something to watch. Of course, they have jungle primaries. And so the name of the game is survive and make it through the jungle. So we'll see what happens. But I think all eyes will be on California tomorrow night.
0: All right, let's go to Kevin in Delaware. Kevin, you're keeping it real with Sharpton and Seawright.
2: 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Thank you for taking my call.
0: All right, thank you for calling.
2: For starters, I just want you to know that I watch Politics Nation every Saturday and Sunday. I don't miss a day. God bless you.
0: Thank you. Appreciate it.
2: What I want to talk to you about is what Israel is doing over there in Lebanon, and them saying that they want to take over 70% of Gaza. I don't hear one word coming out of the mouth of Jonathan Greenblatt or the anti-defamation league when it's doing that. But let someone say anything negative about Israel, all of a sudden you're an anti-Semite. And I think it's hypocritical that what the atrocities Israel is doing to people in Palestine, but he doesn't seem to have a comment on that. But like I said, you say anything about Israel, all of a sudden, he comes out of the woodwork. That's all I had to say to you.
0: All right. Thank you for your call. I think that the Netanyahu is going to, in my opinion, continue to try and do whatever he can to prolong these encounters, because if peace or settlements or some accord is reached, he's facing a trial and could go to jail. Now, that's just my personal opinion. I think that, and it even makes it more despicable that he would use war and loss of life for some personal kind of way of getting around his facing the law. And I'm not the only one that has said that, but I feel that way. I've always said to my fellow leaders of Black civil rights organizations that you have to be consistent. And I say that to Jonathan Greenblatt and Jewish leaders. I say that to Catholic leaders. You have to be consistent. You cannot stand up and defend your people if you do not have the same yardstick when others are being wrongly done. This whole breaking of the peace treaty and going into Lebanon and saying that you want 70% of Gaza is antithetical to people saying they want to try to have peace in a two-state solution. Now, if you're saying you did not say it, then why don't you stand up and denounce you didn't say it? Because it's clearly been reported. Netanyahu has not denied he said this about Gaza. And their behavior in Gaza speaks for itself. And the attacks in Lebanon over the weekend, you can't deny. That's a fact that happened. And I think Kevin raises a point that they've got to be held accountable. You can't have two sets of rules. Let's go to Metaverse and hear from Curtis. Curtis, you're keeping it real with Sharpton and C-Rack.
3: Hey, how you doing, Reverend Sharpton?
0: I'm doing well.
3: Yeah. Two set of rules, two sets of facts. Reverend, let me ask you a question. Did you come out of high school in 72 or 73?
0: High school, I was out in 72. I graduated
3: in 72. The reason I'm asking this question is, you know, more than likely we're not going to agree on a lot of things, but the facts that we discuss civilly when we're having these conversations, that I'm correcting the record. There are two events that are going on. The Federal Freedom event, the American 250, was an act of Congress 10 years ago. And that was an election cycle, 2016. What the elected president is doing, his event, is what he controls, the property under the presidency. People are being forced to pull out of the one that was congressional bipartisan by saying, oh, I thought it was going to be. No, we should clear that up. If the Commodores want to pull out and say, I'm not going to do the bipartisan that came out of Congress, the America 250, don't say it's because of the gentleman that's in the White House and the voters voted him in. Now we're not being fair to the process. And that's what's not being cleared up, because a lot of people are not dropping out. There are two events. One that was started in 2016, when there was a very contentious election cycle. If you recall, we were debating the conduct of Mr. Comey, what Loretta Lynch did, what Senator Clinton had done. There was some tampering. Now we know what happened, and people don't like to hear that. Tulsi Gabbard uncovered the documents, and folks on your side of the island, you know what?
0: Wait. Uncovered what documents?
3: Tulsi Gabbard reported the dossier, the Steele dossier, came out of Hillary Clinton's campaign. It wasn't the Russians. And Bernie Sanders being silenced by Debbie Wasserman Schultz, they said the Russians did it. It wasn't the Russians. We let things come on and talk to people.
0: That is not factual. That is their, that is Tulsi Gabbard's accusation. If that had been factual, people could have been prosecuted or brought in front of the Congress. That is what she reported. That does not make it a fact. That's number one. Number two, when you say that when the Commodores and others are pulling out of the event and that they don't know what they're pulling out of, well, apparently Donald Trump doesn't know either, because why is he attacking them and calling them names if he did not feel that they were pulling out of the event he called? I mean, Donald Trump is ranting and raving, angry, and said he'll go and star in it himself. So maybe you need to tell Donald Trump what you're telling us. He's on an event.
3: Reverend Sharp, may I respond?
0: Yes.
3: Okay, look, we know for a fact in 2024.
0: No. You said you wanted to respond. Respond to what I said. Did Donald Trump not say over the weekend that he does not need them? He'll start himself. He draws more people than Elvis and called them a bunch of names. Did he?
3: He did not do that. He said he would do his event. He's doing not.
0: No,
3: the
0: he
3: one
0: did not
3: Congress.
0: Say that. You he said that he would he would cancel that event and do his own event, and he called them a bunch of names. You can't rewrite what he wrote. This is not even a soundbite. This is what he wrote on Truth Social.
3: Mr. Sharpton, that's why I called in. It's the event that he controls, not the congressional event. This is why I called in.
0: But they were not going to his event. You just said that.
3: Hold on a second. Wait, let me respond. The backlash is being, if they show up at any event, people are going to boycott them, and you all are using political fear.
0: Who is
3: y'all? They're not going to the... Look, people are saying y'all better pull out and we're not going to support. You know this is going on. That's why I had to call in.
0: You're fabricating something that wasn't said. They said that they were not going to the event that they were invited to. And they said that they were misled as to what the event was. That is what they said. Trump said, therefore, I'm canceling the event. And during my event, I'll keynote it myself. If he was not talking about the same event they were going to do, then why would he say, I'm going to keynote it myself? He must think it's the same event as they thought it was the same event.
3: Are you going to allow me to respond?
0: If you go ahead and if you respond to what I said, respond means you address what I said. Respond don't mean you go off in some deviation.
3: Sir, the reason why I called in, the word is obfuscation. You are obfuscating the fact that I stated you never.
0: You will not address what I said. I've addressed everything you said. I've addressed directly where you're saying people are putting heat on them for the wrong reasons. And I've said the one who has said that is Donald Trump. And you refuse to address that. Now you want to talk about obfuscation and all that. I've addressed directly what you said. And what you said, if they're wrong, then Donald Trump is wrong. Because both sides of this are addressing the same event.
3: No, what you're doing now is inaccurate. Listen to me. You didn't
0: what
3: say
0: is, if it's inaccurate, then Donald Trump is inaccurate. Are you denying Donald Trump wrote on Truth Social? Did Donald Trump say that on Truth Social?
3: Just because he said it don't make you right. I'm telling you, you didn't clarify about
0: I'm only quoting what he said. So now you have to, rather than admit he said it and say he's wrong, you're going to make me wrong for quoting what he said.
3: Yeah,
0: Try again. You did a good hit, but you try again. You can't have it both ways. If Trump said it, and I'm quoting it, and I'm wrong, then say he's wrong. And all of it don't matter. They ain't coming, and he's having his event, and he going to speak. And good. Let's have a break. We'll be right back. I love how they take little things and try to be tricky. Like I ain't woke up this morning. I wake up and work out every morning. Keeping it real, that's what we do. Shopton, see right, be right back.
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0: America's number one civil rights leader, the Reverend Al Sharpton.
1: Keeping it real, keeping it real. I'm your host, the Reverend Al Sharpton, and we're back. 1-877-532-5797. Our esteemed co-host, Antoine Seawright. Antoine, that last caller from Delaware was indicative of, I guess, how the Trump crowd, and starting with him, starting with Trump, got very offended when some of the artists withdrew from his 250th anniversary. And because I've been hearing stuff all weekend, and it reminds me, you're a Southern guy, you might have heard this. My mother used to say that I'm from Alabama. You were born and raised in Brooklyn. She said, but I can tell you one thing about farming. If you go out and see a pile of hogs and throw a brick, the one that hollers is the one you hit. They wouldn't be hollering if it didn't impact them. And I really thought Trump was not going to respond the way he did. But and maybe he's responding that way because he's losing in Iran and he's lost some of the court battles. But, he called, the caller tried to start, he called the people third-rate artists and overpaid. He was directly talking about the same concert. He called them that. I would have told him. Go ahead.
2: It's a cult, Rev. Either you support me or I'll knife you. And truth be told, Donald Trump, as you know, he came from the entertainment business. So he knows the ins and outs of the business very well. So this is not anything new. He's used to firing people or firing back at people that he may not like or may not agree or who do not subject themselves to his will. And I think that's true for his politics. I think that's true for how he runs government. I think that's true for his everyday life, so we should not be surprised. But more importantly, I think Trumpism was at play from the very beginning. They tried to hoodwink or these folks or that this was non-political or didn't have anything to do with Trump, but more about celebrating America. And once these artists figured out that this is all about Trump, they pulled out. I think we need more artists with platforms who will go to the plate and say, we are going to go along with the extreme racism, bigotry, and hate that's flowing freely from this White House. And I commend those artists for taking a stand. Sometimes you don't have to do things loudly to make a stand, Rev. Sometimes it's just saying no is a strong way to take a position.
1: That's all they did was they said, no, we're not going. They didn't call him a bunch of names. He called them names. And obviously they were talking about the same situation. What I didn't understand, and I didn't even deal with it on my TV shows over the weekend, but I didn't understand is, well, why didn't you call Nicki Minaj and some of these artists that's all friendly with you? I mean, why are you beating up on folks that wouldn't, that felt this was being misled? Where's Nicki? She's busy that weekend. Where's the folks with you? And they had two or three artists stayed with him, Vanilla Ice or something. He canceled them. I'm going to do it myself. So he's obviously talking about the same celebration. And but I'm glad to hear people call in that's on his side getting upset. It means that it worked because I didn't know that people, I had young people on my staff here at NAN and at Politics Nation that didn't even know who the Commodores were. Said to me, who were the Commodores? And I said, are you serious? And so I'm glad that he gave a whole new generation some publicity on some of the good artists because Commodores was bad in their day. And let's go to Cliff in Connecticut. Cliff, you're keeping it real with Al Sharpton and Antoine Seawright.
3: Hey, Rev, thanks for taking my call. Listen, Rev, I'll be brief, but I just want to make a point. What I do in Connecticut, I deal with the issue of police misconduct. Okay, so in terms of policies and then if it's applied to everybody. And what we're seeing is similar to what happened in North Carolina, where this Caucasian cop just simply punched several times. I don't know if you saw it and your listeners are aware of it, but there's a video in North Carolina where this white cop just repeatedly punched this black woman in the face. Okay, she claims that she needed some attention, you know, but nevertheless, the white cop continued to punch her in the face. Now, when it comes down to the use of force, what I'm having problems with is how is punching somebody in the face applicable and acceptable in terms of use of force? You know what I mean? And particularly, Reverend, here's the part that which I don't see the contrast. I can't find and don't see black police officers punching white suspects or white criminals in the face. So either the black cops, again, get a different set of training, or there's no white criminals. So quite clearly, punching somebody in the face, I can understand handcuffs, pepper spray, or even the taser, but punching somebody in the face, that's just abuse of power and abuse of authority. There's no
1: and this happened in
3: that period.
1: This happened in North Carolina?
3: You know, in North Carolina 2 days ago.
1: All right, let
3: so
1: me,
3: you can just
1: and
3: Google
1: you say
3: it
1: that
3: see it.
1: It's on Google, okay. I'm surprised
3: you know what I mean,
1: North Carolina people haven't called me on that. This is the first I'm hearing on that.
3: Do
1: you know what part of North Carolina?
3: I'm not too sure what part of North Carolina, but it's going viral, you know. And also in Fairfield is another situation in which a female white cop is beating our brother with some dreads. Same thing, punching him in the face. And, Rev, punching somebody in the face is just not part of a policy. I don't believe police officers go to training and punch people. They're not trained to do that. So to see police officers doing it, particularly to black people, there's something wrong with that. That's abuse. That's brutality.
1: Yeah. All right. You're on it.
3: Thanks for taking my call.
1: Let me check it out. And also talking about Connecticut, I see I was called by the family. They indicted that policeman who I went up and did the funeral with, Ben Crump. But they indicted my manslaughter, aggravated manslaughter, not murder. I think it's murder. I mean, the family's gone on with it, but I think it's murder. But I'm glad I went, and I'll be back for his trial there in Hartford, Connecticut, the killing about a month and a half ago. Let's go to Reverend Williams. Reverend Williams.
4: I respect you, Reverend Al, and trying my favorite three groups, the Dixie Hummingbirds, Sam Cooke and the Soul Stirrers, and Ray Charles and the Raiders.
1: Wow.
4: And my favorite church is Washington Temple.
1: Well, you know that's where I grew up. Now, you
4: know. You know, I know it.
1: No, you know, well, you were back there in those days. And but no, go ahead, give me that again. Dixie Hummingbird.
4: Ray Charles and the
1: Ray Lewis.
4: And Sam Cooke and the Soul Stirrers.
1: And the Soul Stirrers. Now, you know, people do not know that Sam Cooke was an outstanding gospel singer.
4: You got that right.
1: Yeah, a lot of people only knew his R&B side. But Sam Cooke, when I was a little boy preacher, 7, 8 years old, Antoine, preaching, Sam Cooke used to come sing at Washington Temple with the Soul Stirrers. And I knew him. Everybody would come through Washington Temple. That's the church I grew up in, was licensed in as a boy preacher. Mahalia Jackson, everybody would come through there because we had the largest hall. We had bought a former Lowe's Theater. So everybody, if you want the big crowd, go to Washington Temple. So I met everybody. And Sam Cooke was huge with the Soul Stirrers, no doubt about it.
4: Sing that song, Jesus is a Friend Until the End.
1: That's where the song was.
4: And I tell you, to keep the good work up, Reverend Al. I love you. I missed that broadcast every Sunday night on our way home to Philadelphia. We always listen to Washington Temple and Ronnie Dyson.
1: Yeah, Ronnie Dyson was about 2 years older than me. We grew up in the junior church and the junior ushers together. And when I started the junior church when I was 10, he used to sing, and then he went on to Broadway and starred in Hair. I used to say to my daughters, because they were too young, didn't know Ronnie, that Ronnie Dyson could out-sing Luther Vandross any day.
4: You got it. Well, you know, I want to say this music has helped me face tomorrow and live for yesterday. So God bless you, Reverend.
1: I love
4: good work up.
1: Thank you for your call. I think that's wonderful. I see Bruce Turner saying on our message page that breaking news, Tina Peters released early by the governor of Colorado. Okay, that's interesting. One of the things that is intriguing to me, Antoine, is that we are taking too lightly, I think, the fact that they are trying to eliminate a substantial portion of the Congressional Black Caucus. Talk about if these redistricting fights that we're dealing with are successful, how it will reduce the number of black, CBC members, and what are the implications of that?
2: Well, Rep, the reason why I'm concerned about the effort and how it's being handled is I think that there's a lot of perception in the media and in our community that they're only dealing with it now. What they're dealing with right now are the states they can control right now, southern states, the ones who they have executives and legislatures in place to be able to change the maps. They're not going to finish this job until 2028. So you had Bennett Thompson on the program last night. They're going to try to make his map applicable to 2028. They'll redraw the lines in 2027. Same thing in South Carolina. They'll come back next year, January, and try to redraw the lines using the same map, terminate the 6th district, 2028. I think they will expand their plan to other states ahead of the 2028 election cycle. Unlike us, they're treating this process like a marathon, not a sprint. And so, therefore, they're going to redraw the lines next year and make them applicable to 2028 so they can have total power and control of both state houses and congressional lines all across the country, and which could lead to the extermination of 20-plus Congressional Black Caucus seats in a matter of a 2-3-year period. And let me not stop there because I don't want anybody to be under the illusion. If they do that, you come right back around in 2030 with a census, and then they will redraw the lines again to make them even stiffer and even more Republican. So the long-term plan they're trying to do, and I keep saying this, and some of my friends and some of the shows say you can't keep saying this on air because it's not, you can't prove it. Well, I'm going to say it again on this program. This is an effort to exterminate and eliminate black political power and representation starting in the South.
1: Well, I don't think that's an extreme statement. I mean, it's clearly targeted, and it's clearly done. And when you see what happens, I was telling some people at MS the other day, just talking in my office there, is that Menifee didn't beat Al Green. Redistricting beat Al Green. And redistricting is why Frederica Wilson is not running for re-election. They're using this maneuvering of the redistricting laws or calls that in the legislatures, southern legislatures, to eliminate people purposefully. And rather than our get into a back and forth with each other, we need to look at the big plan and deal with the plan. Don't fall for the okey-doke, as we say. Be right back. Take a break. Going back to the phones when we come back. 1-877-532-5797. Shopton. C-Right. Keeping it real. Be right back. Keeping it real.
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0: your host, Reverend Al Shopton. Let's go to Detroit to Sly. Antoine Seawright is our co-host. Sly.
1: Good afternoon, Reverend Al and Reverend Seawright. How's it going?
0: Going well.
1: Great, great. First, I want to express my condolences to the family of Ron LaPred. He's the bass player of the Commodores. We lost him over the weekend in New Zealand.
0: Oh, really? Okay.
1: Yes, sir. I got a few things to touch on. Let me start with a couple icons in music, and I'll give you a brief history on each. I'll start with saxophonist Lester Young. Lester Young played for Count Basie's orchestra. He was a sax man. Tenor sax, as a matter of fact. He was the one that coined the phrase cool as being, you know, fashionable. I'm cool. This is cool. You're cool. He was the one that started that trend. He was also the one that coined the phrase bread as money. I'm going to make my bread. Okay. So, He's to me, a big contributor to our culture. Okay. Next would be Sly Stone. Sly and the Family Stone. Sly Stone actually fought against racism by being the creator of the first fully integrated band, where he had a white person and a female in his band. I was a huge fan of Sly and the Family Stone. As a matter of fact, I used to run home from school the week Sly Stone would guest host for Mike Douglas. And finally, it would be Jimi Hendrix, because the way he laid out the Star Spangled Banner, I believe he did that song in a means of protest. Okay, now, next, I will say thanks or show my appreciation to the Vatican for apologizing for slavery. And my response will be not cut the check.
0: Right.
1: Okay. Okay, and then I want to touch finally on Iran, because like a couple of weeks ago I heard a caller, and he was talking about how Iran is a terrorist country and things like that. And he was mentioning what happened in 1979 when they took 66 hostages. But they freed 14 of them. They freed the black ones and they freed the women because they did not want to oppress the already oppressed. But when you start with the Iran hostage situation in 79, you're starting at the middle of the book. And people need to look at Operation Ajax. Okay, now, that, to me, if Iran is a terrorist country, let's talk about how they got there. Because under Operation Ajax, the United States CIA was lured into conflict by Great Britain and their version of the CIA called MI6, to do a coup d'etat. Now, this occurred between 1951 and 1953 because of a corporation called Anglo-Persian Oil Company, now known as British Petroleum, or BP, because they ran a monopoly over Iran's oil. And Iran was only getting a 16% royalty. And when their democratically elected prime minister, Mohammad Mossadegh, wanted to nationalize their oil, he wanted to take back control and nationalize the oil so their citizens could benefit from it and thrive. But, of course, there is a certain culture of people that feel that they have to own everything and everybody. So Great Britain lured this country into getting involved and instigating the coup d'etat that pretty much eliminated Mossadegh and replaced him with the Shah of Iran. So I don't look at things with Iran as a form of terrorism. I look at it as them fighting back. But like the temptation say, if you're living in a glass house, don't throw no stones.
0: Yeah.
1: Because this country could be considered a terrorist country when you are using unidentifiable, unmarked airplanes to deliberately murder people by launching missiles at their vessels, accusing them of drug smuggling and things like that. This country could be considered a terrorist country when you threaten to use military force if you don't surrender your country to me, or I'm going to take over your country. So that's my brief rant. What say you? I'll take my responses off the phone.
0: All right. Thank you for your call. Let me go and I'll respond to both after this next call. To the Sage of the South in Atlanta, Georgia, Brother Jihad. Brother Jihad. Women, I'm sorry. They tell me we got to go to break. I'll come right back to Jihad. Keeping it real. Shopton, C-Right. Be right back.
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0: We're going to the South, the sage of the South in Atlanta with Brother Jihad. Brother Jihad.
1: Hey, good afternoon to both of you.
0: Good afternoon.
1: Good, and I don't know who that caller was before, but the theme is what I called, without even hearing him, to follow up on. You know, I'm at the point now where I want the reporters to be questioned by other people. Because it just doesn't make sense to me where Trump, I forgot which cabinet member, testified that Iran did not have nuclear weapons and wasn't working towards a nuclear weapon. That's the evidence out of her mouth before Congress or whoever. I think it was before Congress when she made that testimony. That's not disputed. We can play it over and over again. The nuclear agency also said their result of their study was that Iran was not working on a nuclear weapon. Then how do we let Trump over the past, and the reporters who do this, let him keep making the statement that they must not have nuclear weapons without challenging his statement with his own cabinet secretary, whoever it was, and from the nuclear people whose job it was to monitor Iran from Obama's administration. So he's correct. We start these arguments in the middle without going to the beginning.
0: Right.
1: So this particular argument here, if the reporters would hold him accountable based upon what his cabinet said and the nuclear agency, what they said, then he wouldn't be allowed to continually make this statement that I'm doing this because they can't have nuclear weapons. It just doesn't make any sense to me that reporters just allow this particular thing to start the interview as if it's brand new without evidence to counter what the particular person is saying. That's my response to him. Secondly, to my good friend, Mr. Seawright, what I would like here, then, this is a suggestion, Reverend Shalda, you and I talked about this before. This new strategy by the Republicans, and it seems that the Democrats don't understand it or don't want to address it, is this, that we all suffer from Trump derangement syndrome. They should own that. They shouldn't be trying to explain how they are not affected by this deranged man and his decision-making policies. You know what I mean? So this is not something for the Democrats to run away from. This is something for them to accept because they currently are using that as a strategy to put the Democrats on defense. They say, well, I'm not really boom, boom, boom, boom, you know what I mean, trying to explain. No, we do suffer from Trump's deranged syndrome. You know what I mean? We can accept that and we can support it and defend it. The other thing that they're running from, the Democrats, from what I'm hearing on the news and watch them every day, is that the strategy that we have to do more than just run against Trump. Why? I mean, Trump represents the Republican Party. Trump shows that he has control over the Republican Party. He has the House, he has the Supreme Court, he has the Senate, so he's in control. So to say that you're not going to just talk about Trump, that's foolishness. Because what Trump works against is the Democratic policies and what the Democrats are responding to Trump's policies, the Republican policies. So to deny that to come up with some type of thing to say, no, we got to do more than run against Trump, I don't understand it. It's so simple and logical to me. You know what I mean? And I don't understand why the Democrats are falling for this trap, so to speak. They say that they're not running against Trump. Well, who else are you running against? He controls everything. He controls them. So if you say you're running against the Senate, you run against Trump. You run against policies, you run against Trump. You know what I mean? Accept it and let's deal with it and not be tricked into this defensive mode to try to come up with something new. People know that you're for good health. People know that you're for the prices going down. People know all of that already. But what you're really against is these policies that Trump are instituting, you know what I mean, to hinder American progress and specifically hinder black progress. I mean, I don't think they should run away from it. And I wish Mr. Seawright, if he agrees, would share this with the Democratic Party as a strategist and tell them they need to rethink their strategy on how they're responding to these two issues. That's what I wanted to talk about, Reverend Sharpton.
0: All right. Thank you for your call. Antoine, you want to respond?
2: Well, Rev, I agree with my good friend from my southern brother, from another mother, except the only part I disagree on is we have to do both. We have to run against Trump and Trumpists, but at the same period of time, we have to offer to the American people what we are and not just because we're against Trump. And we've heard that time and time again in research. We've seen it on the ground. We've seen it at events. We've seen it talking to people. And you know who we hear that the most from? At least I do. I hear that the most from African Americans, particularly Black men. We know who Donald Trump is, et cetera. What are y'all going to do for us? What you going to do for my community? What you going to do for my family? So there's a sense of we're making that assumption, if you will, based on research, based on what feedback we heard from us. And so I agree that Donald Trump should own this economy, should own the policies he's put in place. He should own the fact they have the power and they're in control. But there's a large segment of the population who knows he's bad. They know his policies are bad. They still voted for him, and now they regret it. So now they're saying to us, well, what are y'all going to do for us? We tried y'all, and we tried him. Now tell us what you're going to do for us. And so I think we have to keep that in mind because voters decide how and what we talk about things.
0: All right, let's stay in Atlanta. Let's go to Ms. Sharon. Ms. Sharon.
3: Good afternoon, young men. It's good to hear your voices today.
0: Good to hear yours.
3: And I'd like to credit the last three callers because they were really speaking facts. But now, I didn't call to get intellectual with politics today. I called to say, and I hope that I can say it without getting anybody into trouble, I am and we are sick and tired of being sick and tired of listening to dump on lie social, because that's all it is. It's a bunch of lies. You can call it truth social, but you know that you're spewing untruths. If you're staying up all night spewing these lies, then you can't be working for the taxpayer citizens. You can't be doing that. You're not doing that. He's not doing that. And I'm going to say just what you guys are saying. A hit dog will holler.
0: Right.
3: And, you know, you reap what you sow. And he can dish it, but he can't take it. I'm telling you, that low IQ, no class, ignoramus, needs to go someplace and sit down. I just couldn't hold it anymore. I'm sorry. That's not them saying it. It's me.
0: You don't have to apologize on this show. No, I think, thank you for your call. I think that it is warrants our being emotional because the man has so much of our lives. The affordability of living, the engaging in wars, the demeaning of our voting rights that we fought for. He has so much of our lives in his hand. We should not ignore it. I agree with Jihad there. You can't act like he's a side issue. He is the issue. Now, I agree with you, Antoine. We also should add what we're going to do. But you first got to put in real context that he's got to go. And those that support him have got to go. And I don't think we ought to be apologetic about that. The fact is, Trump ran against Biden. He added, I'm going to do this, that, and the other, which none of which he did. But he ran against Biden. People need to be very clear what this man has done and intended to do. He intended to come in with this biased, bigoted, pre-1950s world, and he's doing it. He's destroying voting rights. He's destroyed diversity and equity and inclusion. He's running a rampage through the Middle East for his partner Netanyahu. So we should not act like not addressing him is that we above and we go high when he's low. No, you got to deal with the reality that we're under. This is not an option. This is what we're under. This is the social setting that we're living in, Antoine.
2: And the only way we change that, Reverend Al, is with our vote at the ballot box.
0: That's
2: we
0: right.
2: can demonize, we can strategize, we can ostracize, but the only thing we need to be doing is prioritizing our participation where we're going to take our country back.
0: No, I don't disagree with that at all. I just think that the more we identify what's going on, the more we will get people out to vote. And I think that it was, in my opinion, it is a motivator to come on and say what needs to be said. Let's see if we can get one more in. Are we out of time? All right, well, let me read off the message board. The quote you used on Friday, who is this? Pamela Edgar was that you need to root hog or die, poor pig. We need to reestablish, get out the vote campaign. We doing that with our voters patrol. And I think that that we need to obviously organize precinct by precinct. That's why we form these brigades. And we are having brigades be at the polls, because I do not underestimate that they're going to have ICE agents there under the auspices of, or pretense is a better word, that they're looking for illegal aliens, like illegal immigrants to go come and vote. They don't come to vote. They're there to intimidate. And you need a brigade there not to be starting a fight, but there to bring people in, tell people don't worry. If anybody interferes, we're here as a witness. All of them will have cameras. They will be able to go live. We're going to set up a live feed nationwide so we can pinpoint stuff in real time. This we must organize for. I hear the music. I had to go. Let me thank Antoine C. Wright. Let me thank all of you that called in, listening. You that called in, listening, and couldn't get through, but hung in there anyhow. Remember, whatever you do, wherever you go, however you feel, tell somebody, tell anybody, tell everybody. Reverend Al told you personally, just keep it real. Keep it real. Keep it real. I'll talk to you tomorrow.

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0: And Grand Rising family, you just joined us, I guess, is Ambassador David Commission. He's calling us from Barbados this morning. He's in the vanguard of the fight for reparations in the Caribbean. He's an attorney as well. And I know we've almost run out of time, but I've got to ask you about CARICOM, the organization you're affiliated with. And if you can explain first what the CARICOM is and the schism that I understand that's going on now because of Donald Trump, of all persons. Two of the countries there are opposed to the rest of the Caribbean community. Can you do that for us, Ambassador?
1: Mm-hmm. Yeah. Well, I am an ambassador of the government of Barbados. So my government has made me ambassador to the United Nations of the Caribbean. That's called the Caribbean Community, or CARICOM for short. And that's an organization of 15 full member states and 6 associate member states. The secretariat is located in Guyana. It's a regional integration organization, economic integration, functional cooperation, coordinated or collective foreign policy. It has 17 institutions, associate institutions. So it does everything. CARICOM basically is a necessity for small countries like ours. You know, we are small countries, so we recognize that in order to be strong, we needed to come together to share our strengths and to do things together. So we started CARICOM in 1973, and at that time there were only 4 independent countries in the Caribbean. It was Barbados, Jamaica, Trinidad and Tobago, and Guyana. So those were the 4 pioneers, and when they came together to make the agreement to establish CARICOM, they also decided that this new entity would have a collective or coordinated foreign policy, and that the first thing they would do, the first foreign policy decision, collective foreign policy decision, was that they were going to defy the United States of America and the Organization of American States. And these two entities had isolated revolutionary Cuba. Everybody had broken diplomatic relations with revolutionary Cuba except Mexico and Canada. So they said that under pressure from the U.S. and the OAS, they recognized revolutionary Cuba, established diplomatic and commercial relations with Cuba. And so from the very beginning of CARICOM, we set down the marker that we were going to be sovereign, independent. We would have our own foreign policy that we would determine for ourselves what our policy is. We would not be dictated to by the powerful U.S. government. And our former Prime Minister, Errol Barrow, he summed it up. He said, we will be friends of all and satellites of none. In other words, we will make our own decisions. So that has been one of the strengths of CARICOM, a collective foreign policy. But in recent times, you're quite right, some tension has been created. You know, the United States and United States in particular, you know, but big powers in general, always want to come among you and create this divide and rule syndrome. And so in recent times, two governments, the government of Trinidad and Tobago, there was a change of government last year, and the new government came to power very much pro-Trump, pro the policies of the Trump administration. And also we have a similar attitude being evinced by the government of Guyana. You know, Guyana recently developed this massive oil and gas industry that is being organized by American multinational corporations. And so they have tended in recent times to be very conciliatory towards the American administration. In fact, both Guyana and Trinidad have become members of an American-sponsored regional organization called the Shield of the Americas, and and pursuing. So for just to bring it right to the crux, about just over a week ago, we had a meeting of the CARICOM foreign ministers, and one of the items on the agenda was to come to the defense of Cuba. You know, the pressure that Cuba is facing, the threat of military invasion, military attack, all of the blockade, all the damage that is being done. And all of the CARICOM countries, with the exception of Trinidad and Tobago and Guyana, signed on to a very powerful statement denouncing any idea of any military attack on Cuba, denouncing the American blockade or embargo and all of the damage it is doing to the Cuban people. But Trinidad and Tobago and Guyana disassociated themselves.
0: And let me jump in here, Ambassador. I hate to cut you off, but we're racing the clock here. But I got to ask you this question, just from an outsider's perspective, and looking at the leaders of Guyana and Trinidad and Tobago, the Indians. Is that something that's talked about? Do we have any other heads of state in the Caribbean or Indian who was supporting Donald Trump, or am I reaching? How do you see
1: it? Well, I've heard that comment from some commentators within the Caribbean. The two CARICOM countries that have large East Indian populations are, in fact, Trinidad and Tobago and Guyana. A country like Barbados, for example, our population is like 95% African, so we are very much a black country. And most of the CARICOM countries tend to be very predominantly African. But these two countries, after slavery was abolished, the ruling class and the colonial authorities turned to India. They brought in indentured labor because, you know, the black people were done with those plantations. So they brought in these indentured servants from India. And so there's a big segment of the population. And both of them practice, there's a kind of racial politics in both countries, that the major parties tend to be associated with one ethnic group or the other. And it just happens that at present, you know, both of those countries are led by the political parties that tend to be more representative of the East Indian component of the population. Guyana, I think a lot of it has to do with the fact that Guyana has, because of that oil and gas industry, has become very much integrated into those American economic structures. And Guyana also has this border dispute with Venezuela and has been leaning on the United States, I guess, to help it in its tussle with neighboring Venezuela. Trinidad and Tobago, well, I don't know. I mean, the party in power seems to be very much ideologically aligned with Trump. And the political culture of Trinidad and Tobago, I'm sorry to tell you, is, you know, it's exhibiting more and more of those Trumpian characteristics. So, you know, it is concerning because we are all small countries and our strength really comes from our unity. And if we look back on our history, whenever we have allowed big powers to come among us and divide us and separate us, it has always proved to be very painful. You know, we go back to like the Grenada Revolution and how we allowed the big powers to divide us in the Caribbean, and we ended up almost destroying our regional institution, CARICOM. So it is very concerning. But at this time, you know, our attention is really focused on Cuba. And because Cuba has been a very, very good friend to CARICOM over its entire existence, we have very close relations with Cuba. All of our countries, all of them have embassies in Cuba, and Cuba has embassies in all of our CARICOM countries. So we are very, very concerned, and most of our CARICOM states, we are committed to giving humanitarian assistance to Cuba, but we know that, you know, that's just a drop in the bucket. But so we are putting a big emphasis on being public advocates, political advocates against any U.S. military attack on Cuba.
0: Right. And we're going to end it there. But Ambassador David Kamishiong, thank you for joining us this morning. For years, people have been telling me at the station that we got to get you on. You need to talk to our people. Family just getting on the late train. Our guest is His Excellency High Commissioner Ambassador David Kamishiong. He's in the forefront of the reparations fight in the Caribbean. He's also an attorney and a Pan-Africanist. So I just want to thank you for joining us this morning, and we've got to continue this conversation.
1: Well, permit me to say, Carl, that it was a real pleasure, and I really appreciate the ethos of this program and the quality of your guests, because everyone who asks the question, the questions are obviously with a level of consciousness, very intelligent and probing questions. So it says that you're doing a very good job in spreading consciousness and information, and yes.
0: Yeah, we call it classroom, Ambassador. We're all learning. So I thank you for your contribution this morning.
1: My pleasure. My pleasure.
0: All right, family.
1: Thanks.
0: And that was His Excellency High Commissioner Ambassador David Kamishiong joining us from Barbados. 14 after the top there. Let's turn our attention now to Dr. James Taylor, Grand Rising Dr. Taylor. Thank you for being so patient with us.
2: No problem. Thank you for having me back, Carl.
0: Yeah, let's get dive right into it. We're talking about the late attorney Clarence Jones. You worked with him at the University of San Francisco. What can you tell us? What can you share with us about Dr. Attorney Jones that we don't know?
2: Well, there's a lot, and I'm really thankful that you have thought about Dr. Jones's impact and life and career and importance enough to host a show about it. You know, after his recent passing. We lost a few other people, too. We lost the brother Burke, who runs the L.A. Marathon for all those years in the 80s and the 90s. There was a black man that was in charge of the L.A. Marathon. He was married to Yvonne Brathwaite Burke, who was the L.A. County Supervisor in Los Angeles, and he passed. And we also lost who was it? Sonny Rollins, you know, the musician. Who was a black nationalist student and disciple of Malcolm X, even as a jazz man. Come on. So you know, we've suffered a lot of loss. I'm sure I mentioned one or two. I'm not talking about through unnatural means like violence and the police or racist, but just as a means to reach losses. You know, I don't think we put them all together just yet in terms of, you know, Dr. Jones and, you know, other people I've mentioned, and Jesse Jackson, right? You know, that's still fresh. In fact, on my Facebook page is a picture of me, Jesse Jackson, and Dr. Jones sitting together when Jesse Jackson came to the campus last time. And for me, it was really deep because Dr. Jones, Clarence Jones, introduced me to Bill Cosby, Harry Belafonte, and Jesse Jackson. And I didn't realize that until after he was gone. I'm like, wait a minute. These are the people he introduced me to. I met Jesse Jackson, Bill Cosby, and before the scandal broke, and Harry Belafonte. And I'm just thinking about who those people are in our lives going back to the 70s and even earlier. And the fact that I was able to spend time with those men because of Dr. Jones. And he did that for not just me. He did that for everybody. I mean, he would do that for white kids, Asian kids, white colleagues. You know, he would use his influence to give you access to other people. In fact, the first time I ever met Clarence Jones, I didn't know who he was. Like a lot of people don't know who he is. And Donna Brazile.
0: And hold that thought right there, Dr. Taylor, because that's what we want to dispel this morning, to tell people who Dr. Jones is. And I want to thank you, because you turned his son to Dr. Jones. We interviewed him here, and his incredible story. And many folks don't know, you know, they just know he worked with Dr. Martin Luther King. But when we come back, though, tell us how you got to meet him, and give us your thoughts, too, of his role in the Civil Rights Movement. Family, you got a real treat for you this morning. Our guest is black politics expert, Dr. James Taylor. We're going to talk about Attorney Clarence Jones. Attorney Clarence Jones was Martin Luther King's lawyer. What are your thoughts? You want to jump in on this conversation? Reach out to us at 800-450-7876, and we'll take your phone calls next.
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0: day of June with our guest, the black politics expert, Dr. James Taylor, who was a friend of Martin Luther King's attorney, Clarence Jones. So, Dr. Taylor, how did you get to meet the Attorney Jones?
1: I was at Stanford as a guest of the NAACP on the campus of Stanford University. And I don't know why they didn't use their own professors, because they got renowned, world-renowned professors. But they reached across the bay and asked me to host a one-on-one interview with Donna Brazile at Stanford. And I had done it already at my at San Francisco. So I met with Donna Brazile back-to-back, one at my school, one at Stanford. And at the end of our interview, me and Donna Brazile, this black man stands up and asks a question about how our own violence in our own community is doing damage to our own people. And I didn't know who he was. And then Donna Brazile stood up and Donna Brazile said, "Dr. Jones." And when she said Dr. Jones, I'm like, well, who is this man? I guess I should know him. And that's what led to it, is I was, you know, at a panel in Stanford and he was in the audience and got up and asked a question. Then we met, and the next thing I know, he came to speak at our school, and me and a couple of black folk got together and said, "Hey, let's try to get it together and bring him to our campus." And he was at Stanford, but we stole him from Stanford to San Francisco, and he spent 14 years in the department where I was the chair, and I'm still the chair right now until the end of the summer. But as the chair of the department, one of the greatest things that ever happened for me was that I was able to get Dr. Jones to become a part of our faculty, and he taught a class on Barack Obama called From Slavery to Obama. And he, you know, covered that time period. What I think people don't appreciate about Clarence Jones is he's not the only lawyer of Dr. Martin Luther King. The other one is still alive, Fred Gray. If you look up Fred Gray, he was the original 1955 attorney of Rosa Parks and Martin Luther King. Black America doesn't know about Clarence Jones, but Black America also don't know about Fred Gray. Fred Gray is alive. So all this time, since 1968, both of Martin Luther King's attorneys had been alive for the past 50 years. And Clarence Jones just died. And let me explain something else, Carl. Now, this is a little bit unfortunate, and I really didn't want to mention this in writing, but I can say it on the radio. Russell Simmons, if you don't know who Clarence Jones is, Russell Simmons, the rapper, I mean, the businessman behind, you know, rap, he is accused of assaulting over 20 women. If you look up those women, and I've seen the picture, they all are very, very beautiful women. One of them is Dr. Jones's daughter. So I just told your show that Russell Simmons is accused of assaulting Dr. Jones's daughter. That's something that nobody knows outside the family. And wow. So Dr. Jones's life is all over black life, from the bus boycott to, you know, modern day problems of, you know, patriarchy and sex, behavior that's put attention to Russell Simmons, which is why he's out of the country. But to come back to Dr. Jones, because I know he wouldn't want that to be the focus of this discussion, but I wanted to get that out there because it's like Russell's getting away with it and nobody knows. And Dr. Jones's daughter was one of his victims. Look it up. Ask a researcher to look it up. I wouldn't say that on your show unless I could prove it, because it would be irresponsible of me to do that. But Dr. Jones, Fred Gray, these are what we would call the unsung heroes of the civil rights movement. There were thousands of men and women, lawyers and teachers and doctors and cab drivers and people that cooked all the food for the movement who get no credit. And Clarence Jones is at the top of that pyramid of unappreciated people, because Clarence Jones wrote the words, "Bad

0: in I Have a Dream. He wrote the word promissory note in I Have a Dream. He wrote the words my four little children in I Have a Dream. So if you go on ChatGPT or AI and ask it, what did Clarence Jones write in the I Have a Dream speech? It tells you Clarence Jones wrote America Bounced a Check on Black People. Clarence Jones, just like Martin Luther King and Malcolm X, were all advocates of economic reparations. By the time in that I Have a Dream speech, you get to the word dream one time. King had already talked about the check five times. White America hears about the dream because they ain't responsible for it, but they don't say nothing about the check. King said, we came to cash a check, and it's been marked insufficient funds. Clarence Jones is the one that came up with that language, not Martin Luther King. Clarence Jones told me, if you know the history of the I Have a Dream speech that day, there was a tall young black man from Connecticut named George Raveling. George Raveling ended up becoming Iowa's basketball coach and USC's basketball coach, and he almost died in a car accident, and then became a Pac-12 commentator, and then I think he died recently. He was invited on August 28th to protect Martin Luther King, and nobody knew who he was. He was just some tall black boy who had driven down from Connecticut. And so what I'm trying to tell the audience is George Raveling is another one of these people nobody remembers. But George Raveling, I told you, he was Iowa's basketball coach, USC's basketball coach, and a highly regarded black coach right around the time when John Thompson was the leading black coach at Georgetown. There were these others. And Raveling was a young man who drove down on August 28th from Connecticut to D.C., and they pulled him out and said, stand behind Dr. King. So when Martin Luther King finished I Have a Dream speech, he just turns around and hands it to George Raveling, who he did not know. The original, so Jones showed me that there were a bunch of original copies of the I Have a Dream speech, Carl, so there's not just one copy. We used to have what we used to call the photo stat or something like that, photo Xerox. Well, there was a bunch of copies of the original I Have a Dream speech. But the copy he used, he gave to a stranger after. And Dr. Jones called Martin Luther King a genius in the literal sense of the word, because when King was given that speech, which was only a six-minute speech, I Have a Dream, was a six-minute speech. When King was given this, reading the text, Mahalia Jackson told Martin, tell him about the dream, Martin. Tell him about the dream. And when Mahalia inspired King, he put down his notes. And all of that speech, the rest of that speech, was from the heart. Dr. Jones wrote 3/4, 75% of the I Have a Dream speech. That was Dr. Jones's speech that Martin Luther King delivered. And even in the book that Dr. Jones wrote about Martin Luther King, he said, some people would say, I put words in Martin Luther King's mouth in this book. He says, and I am. He said, because I put words in Martin Luther King's mouth when Martin Luther King was alive. That's what Dr. Jones said. He put words in Martin's mouth when Martin was alive. He helped write the Beyond Vietnam speech on April 4th, 1967. It was also called A Time to Break Silence. April 4th, 1967 is exactly 1 year to the day that Martin King is killed, April 4, 1968. So for a full year, King was talking Vietnam, and everybody, Jesse, Andrew Jackson, Hosea Williams, James Bevels, all of these men turned their backs on King when he criticized Vietnam. But King understood that Vietnam implicated poor black boys, poor white boys, poor Puerto Ricans. And it wasn't simply war. It was also a sociology of war that impacted black people the most.
1: All right, hold that thought right there. 29 away from the top of the hour. Ross Jomo is joining us from Buffalo. He's online. To Grand Rising, Ross Jomo, you're on with Dr. Taylor.
2: Yes, greetings, Dr. Taylor. Real interesting, again, to hear this. In Memphis, Tennessee, they just redid the Civil Rights Museum, and they're talking about Dr. King's mission for the next March on Washington, the Poor People's Campaign, and they're talking about redistribution of wealth. His last book, Where Do We Go, Chaos, or Where Do We Go From Here, Chaos or Community, was written in Jamaica, and within 5 or 6 months, he was killed during that same last year period that you're talking about. Can you talk about maybe how important it is for us to realize that the king that we've been talking about is not the king that they killed? He was already on that mission for years. We just have missed the narrative. Can you just touch that a little bit?
0: I mean, the biggest thing for me is nobody acknowledges Martin Luther King's relationship to Africa. Unfortunately, they are quick to run to India and compare him to Gandhi, and that was stupid because King used that really to impress white people that he was smart, because it did nothing to talk about Gandhi, and Gandhi didn't fit America. Gandhi thought blacks might be a good group to carry out his philosophy after he did it with the march to the sea, on the salt march to the sea on the British. But, you know, he was in India as the majority controlled by a white minority. We are in America where we're the black minority controlled by a white majority. Martin Luther King didn't look to Gandhi as much as he looked to Kwame Nkrumah. See, this is what I'm saying, brother. Most people don't acknowledge that when Ghana got independent in 1957, Martin Luther King, W.E.B. Du Bois, Shirley Graham Du Bois, his later wife, and Ralph Bunche, all those powerful black people, Du Bois, Bunche, Martin King, Shirley Graham Du Bois, who, again, if you look her up on Amazon, she done wrote 20 books. Again, we're talking about, you know, these lesser lights or these, what are we saying? You know, these unrecognized people. Shirley Graham Du Bois is probably at the top of the list because she was a scholar in her own right. Then she met Du Bois after his wife, I believe, died. And then he married Shirley Graham Du Bois. She's the main person. For anybody black that went to Africa, it was one person that set it up. Shirley Graham Du Bois. She is why Maya Angelou was over there in Africa. She is how Malcolm got to Africa. She is how her own son, who becomes a noted writer, David Du Bois, gets to Africa. But King went with Du Bois and Ralph Bunche to see the independence of Ghana. Now, Carl, that's 56 or 57. By the time the radical students get into Africa with Pan-Africanism, it's after Malcolm X, a decade later. What I'm saying to the audience is what nobody else knows or acknowledges. Martin King went to Africa a decade before Malcolm X. Carl, where else have you ever heard that? Nowhere. King went to Africa before Eldridge Cleaver, before Stokely Carmichael, before Malcolm X. King was there when Ghana got independent. And this is a year after the bus boycott. So 1 year after the bus boycott, King's trying to figure out his next move. He don't know what to do. He don't know what to do. Like the brother said in the question, King's last book was written in Jamaica, Where Do We Go From Here, in 67, but go back to Ghana. So here we are in this one question, Carl, I'm trying to show. Africa on one end of King's career, Jamaica on the other. He goes to Africa. He gets sick the first day. He and Coretta got food poisoning. And he and Coretta left and came back to America within just 1 day of the trip to go see Ghana and its independence. They did get to see the celebration. And all of this I'm sharing is accumulated through reading over time and study. But they got sick, and they came back to the States. But King was still inspired by all that black power that he saw in Ghana when he continued for the next 12 years from 56 to 68. So I'm saying King was Africa-inspired before Malcolm, before Eldridge, before Stokely, you know, before Du Bois. Du Bois dies in Ghana. Du Bois left America and dies in Ghana on the day of I Have a Dream, Carl. I mean, if they ain't no God or no ancestors in this, help me appreciate, how does W.E.B. Du Bois, the most important black intellectual in American history, to this day, there's never been a greater black intellectual than Du Bois. Cornel West, no. No. E. Franklin Frazier, no. The only one that, Howard Cruz is the only one that can think like Du Bois. And Ralph Bunche was a great scholar, but they not on Du Bois' level. To this day, Carl, I argue to my students that The Souls of Black Folk is still the most important book ever written by a black man, The Souls of Black Folk, in 1903. But imagine Du Bois dying on the morning of I Have a Dream March. Then add this, Carl. August 28, 1955 is the day Emmett Till is murdered.
1: Right, and hold that story right there, Dr. Taylor. Got to take a short break. I want to hear about Emmett Till, and also tell us about Dr. Jones's his relationship with Dr. King. That's why we agree about those letters from a Birmingham jail. If you can share that with us as well, family. You want to join our conversation with our guest? Is a black politics expert. His name is Dr. James Taylor, teacher at the University of San Francisco. You can reach us at 800-450-7876. 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

0: And Grand Rising family, thanks for starting your Monday with us at 19 minutes away from the top of the hour with our guest, Dr. James Taylor from the University of San Francisco. We're discussing the life and times of one of Dr. Martin Luther King's lawyers. I thought he was the lawyer, but Dr. Taylor just informed us that he was just one of Dr. King's lawyers. His name is Clarence B. Jones. Before we go back to him, let me just remind you, coming up later this week, you're going to hear from hematologist Tony Browder, also civil rights activist Dr. Ben Chavis will be here, and the president general of the University African People's Organization, Brother Zaki Baruti, will also join us. So if you are in Baltimore, keep that radio locked in tight on 1010 WOLB, or free in the DMV around 1450 WOL. Dr. Taylor, my question for you before we left for the break was asking you about the letter from the Birmingham jail.
1: Right. Well, let me just say Emmett Till first. So again, the I Have a Dream speech is planned on August 28th for a reason. And it was exactly 8 years from the day that Emmett Till died. So Emmett Till dies August 28, 1955. I Have a Dream is August 28, 1963. I just want to make that clear, that Emmett Till, who was the real reason the civil rights movement started, not Rosa Parks, because Emmett happens in August. Rosa happens in December, 4 months later, and Rosa was mad, and so was the young lady who just died recently, as an older woman, Claudette Colvin. Both Claudette Colvin and Rosa Parks and all black people were upset about Emmett Till in America, the same way with Black Lives Matter we were all upset with Tamir Rice and Trayvon Martin, the way all black people took that those young men's deaths and killings personal. That's what happened with Emmett Till. So I just want the audience to understand that when they do I Have a Dream, it's with respect to Emmett Till, even though they don't mention him that day. Now, again, that morning, Du Bois dies in Ghana, and they announce it, and the brother from the NAACP who had to announce the death of Du Bois, hated Du Bois, Whitney Young and the other brother, they hated King. But Clarence Jones was one of those bad brothers behind, you know, King. He was sharp because he was already a Wall Street lawyer before he met Martin King. He was a millionaire before he met Martin Luther King. When Attica happens, this is how important Clarence Jones is. All of these different things I'm telling you. When Attica happens, when Attica uprising happens, I believe it was 71. Yeah, 71. Governor Nelson Rockefeller sent Clarence Jones into Attica. Look it up. There's a recent film produced and directed by Stanley Nelson called Attica. And the main narrative is that Dr. Clarence Jones, they follow Clarence Jones with the real camera from the 1971 uprising. So they use that footage and show Jones walk into Attica. And he sat down, and they put knives to Dr. Jones's neck. He told me this himself. And they were going to kill him. But one brother protected him from everybody else. And that's how Clarence Jones survived Attica. So if you're saying, I don't know who this brother is, I just told you. He was the main black negotiator sent to Attica by the racist governor, Rockefeller, in order to try to calm things down, because Clarence Thomas was a master negotiator. He is, as you say, Carl, the person who, again, we didn't know who it was all these years, but many of us knew that the Birmingham letter had been smuggled out of Birmingham jail in 1963, but most of us didn't know who the person was that smuggled it. Well, Carl Nelson's show is telling you the person that smuggled the original manuscripts off, which were also written on napkins by King, in this piece that becomes a key piece of American literature called the Letter from Birmingham Jail. That letter is like Paul's letter in the Bible, where Paul is in prison with Barnabas and wants to get out of prison. I think there's an earthquake or something, and they got out of prison. But that's in the Bible. I'm talking about, Clarence Jones, on one end of his life is Attica, on the other end of his life is the Birmingham letter in 1963, Birmingham letter, 1971, Attica. That's who Clarence Jones is. So he's right next to Jesse. He's right next to Hosea Williams. He's right, you know, next to Andy Young. And King loved Clarence Jones. King went to L.A. to recruit Jones, and Jones was not interested. But King would not let him let up, and King persisted. Dr. Jones was the lawyer in the famous New York versus Sullivan case, where we get our libel laws from. Slander is when you speak. Libel is when you write. Clarence Jones, because of a situation with Martin Luther King and an Alabama racist sheriff, ends up coming together in a case called New York versus Sullivan. Clarence Jones represents Martin Luther King in the single most famous case in America on libel. So if you go to law school in September and you start studying constitutional law and free speech, slander, and libel, Clarence Jones's name comes up in law school all the time.
0: Yeah, so, and all that thought right there, because, you know, up until I did not know at undergraduate and at graduate level, of course, they give you a study about New York Times versus Sullivan. But I never said the Clarence Jones. I saw the name, but I didn't know it was that Clarence Jones was a black man. I didn't just didn't make the connection until after, because that's a standard course if you're doing journalism or law. The libel laws, it still stands today, by the way. I didn't know Clarence Jones has his fingers were all over that. But thank you for sharing that. But also, before you go on, also you got to mention that he was once the publisher of the Amsterdam News. I didn't find that out till yesterday, sir. As well.
1: Yes. You see how bad this man is? All the things we've already said, and now we're still adding stuff. He published from Harlem the Amsterdam News. He married into a white Jewish publishing family known as the Knopf. It's spelled K-N-O-P-F. The Knopf family, if you're academic, you've seen that name in publishing, was a very prominent family, and he married into that white family. His wife was white. Jones, I don't think, ever married a black woman, to be honest with you. I think he married only white women. In fact, his wife now is Linda, and she's white. He was raised by white nuns, and not by his mother and father, but he loved his mother and his father, as he told me, but he was raised by nuns, and these nuns pumped up his self-esteem and made him feel good about himself. And that's why he was so bad as a black man from his time period. He didn't let white people's racism stop him. He looked at racists like they were insane because he was who he was. And he told me, this is really important, on the day Martin Luther King died, April 4th, 1968, Martin King had a secretary call up to New York on Wall Street where Clarence Jones was working. The secretary reaches Jones. Jones takes the phone. Martin gets on the phone. No, I'm sorry. Martin never gets on the phone. It's just a secretary talking to Clarence Jones. Clarence Jones told King's secretary, tell Martin I'll call him back. Well, he couldn't, because Martin Luther King was murdered before they could. And Harry Belafonte called Clarence Jones and said, Martin has been shot. Now, Jones is at JFK about to fly down to Memphis. And he told Harry Belafonte, I'll be down there a little bit later, because he thought King survived the shooting. But Belafonte told Dr. Jones, no, Martin's gone. So on the day Martin King died, Clarence Jones put King off and didn't talk to him on the phone, and they never spoke again. Go back 3 years to Malcolm's death. On the day before Malcolm X dies, he and Clarence Jones are together. See, you see how beautiful this black man is. He was with Malcolm on the day before Malcolm died, and on the day after, on February 21st, 1965, he was parking his car outside the Audubon Ballroom when they killed Malcolm. That's who Clarence Jones is. And this brother, had such a powerful impact on you know, but it's not, it wasn't, you know, celebrated. Now, Barack Obama did acknowledged Clarence Jones and gave Clarence Jones the highest civilian honor. I think it's the Presidential Medal of Freedom. So imagine getting that from a black president and your older black man in his 90s. What broke Dr. Jones's heart were two things. One is where we are now, and two, the black and Jewish relationship that was strong between the 1930s and the 1960s. That relationship is gone. The New Deal Coalition, the black, Jewish, Catholic, liberal coalition is shot. And that was the New Deal Coalition. But, you know, he was at the heart of that. And again, he was a kind person. Like, he just treated you with dignity. He was about 6'3", so he was a tall man, very confident. He wore an earring. Up until he died, he kept his earring in his ear. He's met everybody we could imagine who was black.
0: Let me jump in here, because what I've read about him too, Dr. Taylor, was the fact that, you know, back when the civil rights leaders were in jail, he was the one who was raising money along with Harry Belafonte and get the money and give it to Belafonte to get our people out of prison.
1: And more importantly, to the young brothers and sisters who always see that picture of Martin and Malcolm together at the U.S. Capitol, talking about the 1964 Civil Rights Act, when they met briefly just once. The person behind the scenes who was trying to get Malcolm and Martin together was Clarence Jones. Malcolm respected him, and Martin respected him. And Clarence Jones was the guy behind that picture. So Birmingham Letter, Attica, the New York versus Sullivan case, Presidential Medal of Freedom. What a life. I pray to God that I could, you know, just do a little bit of what he represented. And I wrote an article, Carl, and this is personal. But I grew up without a father. I never had a father my whole life. There was no man around in my life when I grew up. I grew up basically fatherless. Not basically, completely fatherless. There was a picture on the wall when I was a baby. And it was a picture of Martin Luther King when he was young. And I used to look at that picture when I was a little boy. And in my head, I thought that was my father. I thought Martin Luther King's picture was a picture of my father. But it wasn't. And all my life, I remember that picture influenced me, because I wanted to be like Martin Luther King when I was a kid because of that picture. And Carl, it came to me to realize that picture had nothing to do with me and Martin Luther King, but it had to do with me. And one day, that picture was a prophecy. That's how I look at it. In the last few days, I've been thinking, why was that picture on my mother's wall? Did it represent Martin Luther King and me? No. It represented that one day I'm going to have somebody in my life who was very important to Martin Luther King. And that picture on the wall represented a prophecy that one day I would get to know Clarence Jones. And nobody can understand this but me. Because I was a little black boy without a daddy who fell in love with a picture of a man in his mama's house thinking I was his daddy. But the picture was not about me and Martin. It was about me and Clarence Jones, who one day I would meet, and the blessing he's brought to my life. So Clarence Jones helped me heal something deep in me. Fatherlessness for a black man is hard no matter how old you are. And when I had that picture of King, my mother had that picture of King on the wall, I thought it was my father. But it turned out that picture represented one day somebody around Martin Luther King, or some way you're going to be tied to Martin Luther King. And again, I'm looking on my Facebook page right now, and there's me, Jesse Jackson, and Clarence Jones sitting together. Now, if I die right now, Carl, that is more than I could ever imagine that I would ever have experienced as a broke, poor, black, fatherless child in New York. I never imagined I would meet Jesse Jackson. I never imagined I would meet Bill Cosby. I never imagined I would meet Harry Belafonte. And I never imagined I'd meet somebody like Clarence Jones. But the picture on my mother's wall was a prophecy to me that one day this will make sense to you. The picture made sense to me because it was about me and Dr. Jones, not about me and Martin King.
0: Hold that thought right there. We've got to step aside for a few moments so our stations can identify themselves down the line as by the FCC, keeping in contact with the FCC. I'm just flabbergasted at that story there you told us, Dr. Taylor. Family, you want to join this conversation with Dr. James Taylor? He's a black politics expert, teaches at the University of San Francisco, discussing attorney Jones right now. Reach out to us at 800-450-7876 and take your phone calls next.

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0: And Grand Rising family, thanks for rolling with us on this Monday morning, this first day of June, with our guest, Dr. James Taylor. Dr. Taylor is a black politics expert. He teaches politics at the University of San Francisco. It's just an incredible story, and I know many people can relate to it. Got a few people want to speak with you, Dr. Taylor, so let's go to the phones. Let's go to line two. Ray's calling from Hunt Valley in Maryland. Ray, Grand Rising.
1: Grand Rising. Carl, let me just take a step back and say this. I've been a radio host intermittently for 30 years. My passion has been the black family and specifically fatherhood. What I just heard this brother say moved me to tears. For him to share what he just shared, and I'm not even talking about the historical genius of what he shared with the boys and the other brother he was celebrating. I'm talking about his personal assessment of how he got to be where he was. And for all the black women who are trying to raise your children alone, put a picture of any black man of accomplishment up in your home, because I hope that just like it inspired Dr. James Taylor to become the great oracle that he is and what he shared, I hope it will fill a void with the 73% of our homes who unfortunately don't have a father because of historical tsunamis that we have suffered. Now, I want to close by saying this. Carl, 35 years ago, I started my institute called Fatherhood 6570. I'm a numbers man. 18 years is 6,570 days. And we're criticized by our enemy about why we're not where they think we should be or where we should be, because there has not been one decade, and I'd like Dr. James Taylor to talk about this, and you too, Carl. I want one of these conservative people that bash us, name me one decade. I didn't say a generation, where the black family was not under massive assault. And I'm going to close by saying, Dr. James Taylor, I was in my truck when I heard what you said. I had to pull over because I could hear your voice. And when I look at my uncles who are all gone and my father, these men were veterans. All of them denied the GI Bill. That's just one thing they were denied, which allows people to get free education, no down payment on the house. 1.5 million were denied that. Carl, I know you know all this, but I just wanted to thank you, Carl, and Dr. James Taylor. It's one of the most powerful moments I've ever heard in radio, and I want to thank both of you. God bless.
0: All right, thanks, Ray. Dr. Taylor, you want to respond to anything that Ray said?
2: No.
0: All right. Four after the top. Let's take another call. Let's go to Mark in Baltimore. He's on line three. Grand Rising, Mark, you're on with Dr. James Taylor.
3: Hey, good morning, guys. Just like my friend Ray said, it moved me too, man, what you said. And, you know, I applaud you for being able to say that. You just helped millions of people, men, because people don't realize, Carl and Professor, that wasn't your fault. That was, you know, a lot of children ask themselves, well, why wasn't I enough? They blame themselves for my father to stay, or why didn't he love me enough? Well, that whoever the father, white, black, orange, or green, that was his decision. But look what he missed out on, man. I'm getting ready right after y'all, Larry Young. He didn't grow up with his father. He is senator, you know, radio host and all that. And look what his father missed out on. So that's the hit, Carl. The fathers that didn't stay, they the ones that missed out. And have somebody positive in your life and keep moving forward, man. You know, thank you. Thank you, Dr. Taylor. Thank you. And Malcolm, also in 65, because when he was murdered, we weren't even able to vote yet. But he went down to Selma. So So, you know, right. Thank you, guys.
0: All right, thank you.
2: And the other thing I'll add, Carl, is Dr. Jones described his feelings on the day Martin King was murdered, April 4th, 1968. And he said what he wanted to do was get a group of black men together and kill everything white he could see. That's what Dr. Jones told me. That's how he felt after they killed King. He wanted to get all of the Panthers and all of the black guerrilla mafia and the El Rookins and the Gangster Disciples and the black mafia, you know, black mafia of Philadelphia, and get them all together, he said, and he wanted to go kill everything white he could see. He was not nonviolent. Dr. Jones was not nonviolent. He didn't believe in nonviolence. And he, you know, wanted blood on the day King died. And I think that's honest rather than saying, you know, he supported nonviolence throughout his career no matter what. No, he did not. He wanted to kill on the day Martin Luther King was murdered.
0: Yeah, I share this with you. When it happened, a friend of mine, Benny, we're on the subway, and he just slapped this white woman. So just, I don't know if I should share it. He just slapped the hell out of her.
2: And Carl, we can talk about it in another show, maybe next April. But that's the saddest day in black history.
0: Yeah, he just slapped the, he just slapped. She didn't know what was going on, why he was mad. He just whooped. We had got off of the stuff before I stopped because I didn't want to, you know, he wanted to blow up anymore. And he was mad and he was in tears. Let me move on.
2: And I want to say I'm thankful that my mother had that picture on the wall because it actually affected me. He was in a suit. He had his finger pointed up in the air. And I think he was standing in front of a flag, King was, and he was younger. And it just stuck with me. I kept looking at this picture because, the way a kid's brain works is like, you know, you see a black man on your wall, you figure that's probably my daddy, you know? And the fact that she had that picture on the wall made me behave better. I actually looked at it and said, I want to be like that guy one day. And then I became a preacher out of high school. I became a preacher because I wanted to be like Martin Luther King. So when people hear me talking, they hear a preacher. Yeah, there is a preacher in me. Yes, I have to admit it. And it was inspired by King. So I come from a generation like you, Carl. We the first group after Black Power and after the movement. And so we're still deeply impacted by Huey Newton, you know, Stokely Carmichael, you know, Angela Davis, who's still alive. Elaine Brown, she's here. Had an incident recently with the police here. With Elaine Brown, who ran the Panthers. Frederica Newton is here. David is here.
0: I know, I'm trying to pull his name, too. Yeah, I know who you're talking about.
2: In other words, most of the old Panthers are still alive. That's what I'm trying to tell the audience. Most of the old Panthers, the leaders, are still alive in Oakland. People don't realize that.
0: All right, we got some more folks who want to talk to you. 10 after the top there. Let's go to the continent. Sister Adwa is listening to us in the Gambia. Grand Rising, Sister Adwa, you're on with Dr. Taylor.
4: Grand Rising, brothers. I just wanted to say, man, Dr. Taylor, I can't tell you how much I appreciate you. Your story today really touched me. I'm still not quite back together, but I just wanted you brothers, both you, Carl, and all the many brothers that come that have been a treasure in our community, that I love you very, very much.
2: Thank you.
4: And I thank you.
2: Thank you.
0: Yeah. Thank you, Sister Adwa, calling from the Gambia. 800-450-7876. Jay's in New York City. He's on line 5. Grand Rising, Jay, you're on with Dr. Taylor.
5: Yeah, what's happening, call the Dr. Taylor? Hey, listen, I just like to make this statement of absolutely clarity so that people will understand this. White people stay on code. And that's the only reason why they win it. Because as Carl always says, the black people, we need to stay on code. White people stayed on code. Because if you notice, this psychopathic, narcissistic dog that's in the hunky's house is basically grifting this country into oblivion. And white folks who voted for this animal has absolutely no problems with it whatsoever. And the question now has to become, what are black people going to do about it? I was having a discussion with a brother, and I was saying to the brother that the responsibility of our billionaires is to come together collectively and set some sort of fund aside to move our people forward. The brother had the nerve to tell me, no, they don't have to do that. They can do whatever they want to do with their money because it's their money. That's the condition of sickness that we in, because we always want to be individuals and never be collective. Do a Jew behave like that? Do you know, Dr. Taylor and Carl, that BlackRock, the biggest corporation in this country, is owned by 8 Jews who basically go around the world and cause all sorts of havoc, but nobody says anything about it? Where's our 8 members of our so-called elite class that's coming together and building institutions for black people in this country? What percentage of black people was able to give the black people that lost their jobs over this last 18 months since that animal been in office? Have they employed black people? Do they have institutions where they can employ black people? No. We got to come together and figure out how we going to survive and how we going to stay on coal. Because this is not getting no better for us. You can't tell me where in this country it's getting better for black people. What is happening is that maybe small groups, like right. I believe should happen, is coming together and doing things to survive. But right. on the whole, our right. elite are not coming together and putting funds aside and building institutions to hopefully save us from this madness. But I tell you this, and I'll leave on this note. White people ain't never going to give up whiteness in this country, and they ain't never going to give up this country and those white trash that are begging to survive. The elite don't even care about them, but they're going to stay on coal in regards to whiteness.
0: All right. Thanks, Jay. Dr. Taylor, you want to respond to anything Jay
6: said? I agree. Everything he said, I agree. And we do have to figure out some strategies. We have to do it. I do think under the radar. We don't need big ideas like Black Power and I Have a Dream or Black Lives Matter. We need small, quiet organizing in local communities. 5 people, 10 people, 12, 20 people at a time. People need to get to their pastors and tell their pastors to put the church to work for the community, not just for salvation, but for economic development. We should have credit unions at all of our churches where we can get loans. They did that in 1992, Carl, you remember, in L.A. with Chip Murray. You were there with yeah. Chip Murray. When everybody came to Chip Murray at First AME in L.A., they already had a credit union, and they were funding black people. That's what the Japanese do. That's what the Chinese do. That's what the Indians do. They fund their own people. Why do we have nothing but Indians and Arabs and others in our stores around the black communities of America? Because they're organized. That's not accidental that every store you go to, it's the same people. They work together. I live here in the Bay Area. In my little town where I live, Vallejo, where E40 is from, every store is run by Arabs or Indians or someone that does not love us. And we saw that young black boy be shot down like a dog the other day, the 14-year-old boy, by a Chinese man and his son from 3 years ago, right? The trial's going on now. And we don't have a strategy as a black people. Black women, I watch all the time, call black women run into beauty shops and beauty parlors. And it's Asian people, and as soon as the black person walks in, immediately they're ready to, you know, it's about, you're here to steal. There's no kindness. There's no friendliness.
2: And yes, there's language barriers between us and the Chinese, but you're in our community and you're disdain, you have disdain for us. Carl, it was one of them that called the police on George Floyd. A young Arab boy or Indian boy called the police on George Floyd. And Carl, as much as what I've said today might have impacted people, I still want to know this question. Was George Floyd's $20 bill actually counterfeit like they claimed? They never proved it. That's why they came. That's why Derek Chauvin came after George Floyd was a counterfeit $20 bill at a little convenience store. And the Arab boy who did it apologized because he didn't realize the impact. Well, maybe he did. But my point is, nobody has ever proven whether George Floyd's $20 bill was real or not. And that was the reason they had articulable suspicion to make contact with him. And then it led to his death. But nobody, nothing has said that George Floyd's 20 was actually counterfeit.
0: Right. And hold that thought right there, Dr. Taylor. We got to step aside for a few moments. We got some more people want to talk to you. And also, I love our callers. The name we were searching for, David Hilliard. He was the party's right. chief of staff for the Black Panther
2: That's
0: Party.
2: Right.
0: David Hilliard.
2: Thank
0: so
2: you.
0: Apologies for those. And I always thanks our audience because they know the answers when we don't. 800-450-7876. Speak to Dr. James Taylor. We'll take your phone calls next.
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0: Grand Rising family, thanks for staying with us on this Monday morning here, this first day of June. Our guest is Dr. James Taylor. He teaches at the University of San Francisco. He's a black politics expert. And also discussing, we start off the conversation discussing Martin Luther King's, or one of Dr. Martin Luther King's attorneys, Clarence B. Jones. 800-450-7876 to speak to Dr. Taylor. Gary is calling from Maryland and has a political question for Dr. Taylor. Grand Rising Gary. Gary's on line three, Kevin. Grand Rising Gary.
1: Grand Rising, I have a political question, and then I have to speak to what you shared on the air. Everything that happened was supposed to happen. Everything by design was done by design to break up our families. I think that fathers get a bad rap in this country because there are deadbeat mothers, because my mother wasn't worth a damn. Okay, So we have to understand what these men that were put in front of us one day lifted us up. So I sympathize with your story.

0: because he was the father to us that many of us did not have. And even us who had fathers did not dig deep enough to free us. So I just wanted to put that out there. And now my political question is this. Is the Democrats making the same damn mistake that they did just in the recent past with Buttigieg, this homosexual? They are not going to elect a homosexual president in this country. This is a big mistake. He's being pushed. He's leading everybody right now in numbers. I think this is a big mistake because it's not going to happen. Because I'll never, ever vote for a gay president. I would never do that. I would never do that because I do not look at that as some type, accept that as some type of normalcy, like Shahrzad Ali say, and I do not respect it. It's not natural, and I'm not going to ever teach my children that that is a normalcy that they have to accept. I'm totally against homosexuality. They can do, I'm not going to do anything to them, but they can do them, but don't do me. And how do you feel about what I've said about him being in the leading of the race, of what I comment on what I said?
1: Well, right.
2: And Dr. Taylor, if you could too help us out, I'm just lengthening his question a little bit. How did the Democrats get framed as a party of supporting the gay agenda? And in your response to Gary, I thank you for your question.
1: Yeah, I mean, I think it has something to do with San Francisco, obviously, because that's the ground zero for the Castro district, where Harvey Milk was the first openly gay elected official. You had the riots in. Excuse me. You had the riots in New York. You had riots in San Francisco around gay rights. It goes back to Harvey Milk. Harvey Milk. Sean Penn played him in a movie. Harvey Milk was good friends with Jim Jones, the guy who I wrote the book on in People's Temple. And that's where the entry is. It starts out here in California and in New York, and obviously Washington, D.C. It comes around Harvey Milk where the Democrats, come together with the LGBTQ alliance of politics, and they attach themselves to the Democratic Party. And the problem with that is the Democratic Party will say gay. They will say trans all day today on TV. They won't say black. And that's why the Democrats are, as the brother asked in the question, repeating the same mistake again. Yes, the problem the Democrats have is the drive of the party, the base of the party is black, but they want to advocate for everybody but black, even Obama, right? Black folk elected him, 94%. He turns around and becomes the first gay president. Everything he supported. I mean, remember, he changed the military position of Bill Clinton, ask, don't tell. Obama is the one that said he has evolved on trans identity, and that opened the floodgates and mainstream trans identity. So Obama did that. Obama isn't responsible for the gay movement, but he certainly is responsible for the trans movement and what we're experiencing now in terms of trans identity. And the most effective ad in 2024 against Kamala Harris was a lie that Donald Trump posted. And it was a interview with Charlamagne Tha God and DJ Envy sitting on a panel together talking about trans identity. And they mistakenly said that Kamala Harris had a policy in California of allowing trans individuals in prison to get surgery. Well, that was Donald Trump's policy, and it still is. But he projected it onto Kamala through DJ Envy and Charlamagne Tha God. It was like the Willie Horton ad. It worked so effectively. The trans ad was the most effective ad of 2024. And average men, black men, young black men, young men, young Latino men, no, they're not feeling it. And they're not going to feel it anytime soon. So the Democratic Party has to figure out its identity. It wants to be all things to all people except the main people who keep the party going, and that's black folk. I've said this before on your show. If you took out the black element, the Rainbow Coalition of the Democratic Party out, you would have two conservative white parties in America.

0: America. The Rainbow Coalition from Fred Hampton, Jesse, and it played out with Obama and even with Kamala, the multi, you know, cultural element of the electorate. You would end up with two conservative white parties only because you have the Rainbow Coalition in the Democratic Party. That is not a white racist party, but they still can't say black. Very few. AOC, I saw her say African-American recently. I got excited because she said it in all these years she's been on the scene. AOC, Bernie Sanders, Mamdani in New York, they're all Democratic Socialists of America. They belong to the DSA, which is really old, you know, a New Deal liberalism. Bernie ain't nothing but an old New Deal liberal. They call him a socialist, but he's an old New Deal liberal. And Bernie's politics, I argue, are the closest, in, you know, on the national scene to Martin Luther King's politics. The problem is Bernie can't say black. Bernie got in trouble with the young people from the Black Lives Matter movement in 2016 when he ran because he couldn't say black. The Democratic Socialists of America, the DSA, they can say class. They'll say something vaguely about race. They'll talk about the patriarchy and heteronormativity, these fancy words they make up, but they will not say black. And that's why the Democrats will continue to lose, because they don't say black and their base is black.
1: Yeah, let me jump in and ask you this then, since we're on that tip. Tomorrow's the mayoral race in L.A. We have another so-called Mamdani type candidate running. It's a tight race, and we've got an actor running as well against Karen Bass, and it's really down to those. They're the top three runners, and they think there's going to be a runoff. Do you think what happened in New York City is going to play out tomorrow in L.A.?
0: It would be a surprise. I think Karen Bass is fine. I think she's a good person. And, you know, trying to be mayor of L.A. is an act of insanity because you could never please everybody. she's in a no-win situation and I think can only do her best. I have a problem with her like I did with London Breed. London Breed was up here, black woman mayor in San Francisco. She wouldn't support reparations. When the elections came around, black folk didn't come out enthusiastically for her. So she lost. All she had to do was advocate reparations. Or say black. And again, the Democratic Party has a problem with its black constituency. It doesn't know what to do with it except play with it like a cat. They play with us. They play in our face. You know, they got a Democrat there promoting now who, you know, who's basically a criminal, you know, in one of these elections coming up. Again, the Democratic Party from the top to the bottom, even when they have black leadership, like when the black brother ran the DNC for the last 8 years, the Democrats still don't advocate for black people as black people. You know, they might say something like, you know, fairness and equality, but they won't say reparations and black people. And to me, if you're not talking about reparations in relationship to black people at this point, you're not being honest in terms of politics, because that's the only thing left. We'll need no more conversations about affirmative action, no more conversations about DEI, no more conversations about, you know, minority set-asides. We need reparations. And I saw one figure, they're looking at it in New York right now. New York is organizing reparations at the legislative level. I was on the reparations committee here in San Francisco. They're doing reparations down in Palm Springs right now, giving $50 million to blacks and Latinos benefited too because they lost their homes in Palm Springs. But even the UN recently said under the influence of Ghana that slavery was the worst crime against humanity, and that needed to be said. And of course, America and Israel, which is, don't get me started on Israel, and Argentina, the place where all the Nazis go to get away, and where the homosexual Nazi apartheid devil Peter Thiel just moved a couple of days ago after he done gave the whole surveillance system to the U.S. government. Now he done fled to Argentina where all the other Nazis go. But what black people need to do is turn inward, turn away from the white world, turn our backs on this white society. Yes, we got to work. Yes, we got to eat. Yes, we got to live. We got to drive. But as much as we can, on our own, we should turn away from this white society and turn to each other in the most positive ways we can. Mentors, step up. You know, brothers who are engineers and economists and lawyers and mathematicians need to step up. This has become a black awakening right now in light of racist white America. This should be a black awakening as a backlash to MAGA. We should have a black cultural revolution. People were mocking recently some black folk dancing. Every day on Facebook or online, you see people say, they down there, you know, tearing our rights away, and all we're doing is dancing. Well, people don't know, but if you look at the research of Sterling Stuckey, a book called Slave Culture, he talked about the ring shout, R-I-N-G, shout. You can Google it on YouTube. I mean, you can go on YouTube, put in the word ring shout, and you'll see a bunch of black women dancing in a counterclockwise circle, and they're also pivoting like the earth does with the as it rotates around the sun, as it pivots. So it's doing two things. They're making little circles in a big circle, and they keep making that circle. Carl, the ring shout is how we became black. In other words, how did the black man from Africa, from Ghana, speak to the black man from Kenya or speak to the black man from Niger when they got to Virginia in the 17th century? Dancing. The ring shout became our language to talk to each other when we couldn't speak to each other. The ring shout. Look it up. Please look it up. Sterling Stuckey was the best scholar on it, but you can watch it on YouTube in real life. And they had circles of men separate from the circles of women doing the same thing. They're mimicking the movement of the constellations. The movement of the ring shout is the movement of the constellations. And the ring shout is what makes us into a people, from Africans to black, from Africans to Negro to black. It is dancing that is our power. Dancing is what we should be doing right now. Yes, we should be dancing all we can. Last summer, when all of this hell was breaking loose, what did black women do? There was that one popular line song, where them fans at, right? And all black women were dancing with their fans. The power of that, while the country is burning down, is so powerful because it says we got something that keeps us from panicking while your country is on fire, that you set on fire, and we turn into each other because, Carl, we don't have the guns we need. We don't have the military we need. We don't have military power. We have some economic power, but what we have for sure, and you don't need money for it, is cultural power. And dancing is culture. Singing is culture. I'm not talking about clowning like Kevin Hart and these high-profile, sold-out Negroes. I'm talking about nameless people at gatherings coming together and celebrating love, celebrating life, celebrating community, celebrating fathers and mothers and families and children and elders. That's what we need to do. While their world is burning, we need to turn into toward a cultural revolution, the same way we did with the Harlem Renaissance and the same way we did with the New Negro Movement. We've done this before as a people, where we turned our backs on white America when it closed the doors on us, and we thrived, and we really hit our prime in the 1940s. In the 1940s, every black man was well-dressed. Every black woman wore dresses every day wherever she went outside, to the nines, right? And I argue that we peaked as a race in America in the 1940s. After the 40s, it's all downhill. It's been all downhill ever since. Integration. And there was some virtue in us having racial solidarity. And I think that's what we need to do, is turn to each other at the local level, work together, build, create, and bless other people's lives.
1: All right. Hold that thought right there. We've got to step aside for our last break. When we come back, I got some more folks want to talk to. Our guest is Dr. James Taylor. He's a black politics expert. As I mentioned, he teaches at the University of San Francisco. You want to speak to him about politics? Reach out to us. Our telephone number is 800-450-7876. And we'll take your phone calls next.

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7: Hey, Grand Rising family. Thanks for rolling with us on this Monday morning. Thanks for starting your week with us at 19 minutes away from the top of the hour with our guest, Dr. James Taylor from the University of San Francisco. Before we go back to Dr. Taylor, let me just say this. Coming up later this week, you're going to hear from hematologist Tony Browder. Also, civil rights activist Dr. Ben Chavis will be here. And the president general of the Universal African People's Organization, Brother Zaki Baruti, will join us. So if you are in Baltimore, keep that radio locked and tight on 1010. WOLB, or if you're in the DMV, the Washington Metropolitan area, around 1450 WOL. A bunch of folks want to talk to you, Dr. Taylor, so I'll get as many of them as I can. Let's go to line 2. Pamela's calling us from Upper Marlboro in Maryland. Grand Rising, Pamela. You're on with Dr. Taylor.
8: Yes, Grand Rising, a call in Dr. Taylor. Can you hear me?
9: Yes.
8: Okay. Dr. Taylor, earlier you mentioned that there were two things Attorney Clarence Jones was disappointed in, and one was the state of Black America at the time. Did Attorney Clarence Jones get the chance to share with you how he thought we as a people should pivot? And then the other thing I want to just add on, and I'm going to call back Friday, Professor Taylor, on YouTube, when banks would not give Black money, there are 25 forgotten money tricks that Black families used to buy land. And it's called, the website is the Forgotten Black Wealth. Forgotten Black Wealth and 3 more. It's on YouTube. I'm going to call back Friday. These are tactics that we can do right now today under this attack that we find ourselves. all of us as black people can use these. They did it then. I'm going to call back. But can you just give us an answer of what Dr. Clarence Jones thought, how we should put it? Thank you.
9: Sure. I can't really say for sure. I can only go by his own record that he was, you know, a complete integrationist and committed to integration ideas. And he was really strong on the broken relationship between blacks and Jews that basically came undone with Reagan and the Reagan era, when Jews began to join the Reagan Democrat coalition and broke away from the FDR New Deal coalition. So Clarence Jones, in his, what he would like to see is blacks and Jews reconcile in some way in a coalition and move forward in American politics. But of course, many of the people that are hostile to black people and own our communications are from that ethnic community, and they don't relate to us. Especially if you go into places like New York or Chicago or Philly, you see how thick the animosity is. The anti-black element amongst Jews. There's a strong anti-blackness amongst Jews in America. And at the risk of being called anti-Semitic, that's a reality that we only get one side of that conversation. So I think what Jones would want us to do is find a way to reconcile the black and Jewish coalition going forward. But again, the problem is Jews have sold out like every other white group who came, like the Irish, who were at the bottom of the barrel. They came here. They sold out. The Polish, everybody looks down on the white Polish. They came here. They sold out. The problem of socialism in America is that all of the working class, ordinary whites sold out. All of the white ethnics that came to America originally belonged to the FDR New Deal coalition, all of them. And they all sold out under Reagan. Under FDR, Jews, Irish, Italians, they were all Democrats. Reagan comes along 30 years later, 40 years later, and they all go over to the Reagan Democrat coalition. 7 million people voted for both Obama and Trump. And they were the Reagan Democrats that we used to talk about in the 80s. Well, the Reagan part of them voted for Trump. The Democrat part of them voted for Obama. But it was 7 million people that voted for both Obama and Trump. And that, to me, points to the old Reagan Democrat coalition. But it's mostly whites who are conservative, culturally conservative, and they're hostile to black culture and black people. So they sold out. So we have no white allies in America by group, maybe white individuals, but no white group in America lines up with blacks. No Asian group in America lines up with blacks. No Latino group in America that's not black lines up with blacks. Nobody, like Elijah Muhammad said to his people one time, we have no justice coming from no one. And that may not be good English, but his people understood what he meant when he said, we have no justice coming from no one. And that's the reality, is black people have to develop a consciousness at the individual level and make choices to be a man or a woman for our people. So whatever time you got left in your body, use your body and your brain to positively uplift black people however you can. We all got family problems. We all got contradictions in our family where you may not get along with your brother and then you feel like a hypocrite for going and trying to help a kid. Well, you know, that's the reality of life, is that we have complicated relationships, but we still got to do what we can do to impact as much as we can. I'm not bragging, but I'm on the reparations committee in San Francisco. We just got back the main building for Black San Francisco called the Fillmore Heritage Center. That was the number one thing we asked for in reparations in San Francisco. The only thing they gave us was we now control the main building in the Fillmore again. I'm doing stuff. I do police stop work out here in California. They have something called the California Racial Justice Act. And if the police or a judge or a lawyer on your side or anybody uses racial language, like say boy, when they pull you over, I had one case where a Mexican cop used a gang whistle to a Mexican man he pulled over, and that was racially discriminatory in California. So I do that. So I'm working on a case right now in Manhattan Beach where the police pulled a brother and his daughter over and pulled their guns out on him and his daughter and charged him with endangering his daughter. So I'm just saying, these are the things I'm doing, you know, trying to fight. Brothers,
8: well, I employ everybody. I employ everybody, please, on YouTube, 25 forgotten money tricks that black families use to buy land. There were no white allies when the bank.
7: Right. And Pamela, we got to cut that because we got a bunch of folks trying to get to Dr. Taylor. All right. Thank you. 800-450-7876. Go to line 3, Kevin. Kelvin's calling us from Toronto, Canada. Grand Rising, Kelvin, you're on with Dr. Taylor.
10: Grand Rising, Carl, Dr. Taylor. What the sister just talked about, in a sense, I'll just kind of give a little bit of history. I had a dream one day trying to figure out what to do for black folks economically, and the concept of black cooperatives came to mind. And so I started doing some research and searching this thing out, and I found this book called Collective Courage by Jessica Gordon Nimhardt. It talks about the history of African-American cooperative economic thought and practice. And interesting enough to find that Ella Baker, Du Bois, even Malcolm, all spoke of, even Chancellor Williams talked about black cooperatives as a way to kind of going back in, as you speak, as a black collective, the cooperative economy. Even Diop talked about that in Black Africa, Economics and Culture, Basis for a Federated State. So can you speak on the cooperative movement and how that is to be a financier for some of the ills that we're facing right now?
9: Yeah, I mean, blacks were part of what was known as anarchist movements, which were basically people that withdrew from society and formed cooperatives around food, around living, around shared space, around work. Like here in Oakland, there's a pizza restaurant, excuse me, called Arizmendi's. And Arizmendi's is owned by the workers. And there's several brothers who work there. So they're the owners and the workers, and that's their cooperative. One of my white colleagues lives, 3 hours from the campus, so he could live in a cooperative with a bunch of people. But black folk, we were doing it, but it was usually on the margins, kind of people like Clarence Jones, these people that do a lot, but we don't know exactly who they are. So there were black, there's black involvement in the cooperative movement. You have people like Father Divine. Father Divine's peace mission movement had all kind of farms and cooperatives. That's what Jim Jones was copying when he ran down to Guyana and tried to create an agricultural community. Father Divine's agricultural community was all up in the Bronx, all up in Westchester County, all up in New York. And people lived together. They worked in communities at jobs. They pulled their money together. The secret behind Father Divine, and if you know anything about Father Divine was bigger than Martin Luther King in the 1940s. Father Divine was king before King shows up. Father Divine was the most popular preacher on the planet other than the Pope before King showed up. And Father Divine's approach, like all of the black folk of that time, when they created places like Tulsa, Oklahoma, Greenwood, when they created Mound Bayou, Mississippi, when they created Rosewood, Florida, blacks created these cooperatives. But the devil, can't take when black folk are thriving. So what would they do to the cooperatives? The same thing they did with, black communities. They would come with violence, come with ropes, come with guns, and come with badges and destroy our communities. This happened all over black America where they had these massacres. And the most famous one is the Tulsa, Oklahoma massacre, which happened in 1921, I think on today's date or yesterday's date, was the anniversary of the Tulsa massacre. So that's the reaction, brother. If we do cooperatives, just like the last 60 years, white folk, we basically caught up to them on a lot of scores, at least it was perceived to be that way, and they couldn't handle it. So what they do? They elect Trump and took everything that we gained over the past 50 years away. That's white America, the backlash. We live in a permanent white backlash. And if you understand that part, you understand whatever we do, they don't know how to leave us alone. They mind our business every day. But we do have to try and create our own independent institutions, like you say, brother. I agree that we should do all kinds of things that are black-focused, community-focused, youth-focused in our communities.
7: All right. Seven away from the top, yeah. Thanks, Kelvin, in Toronto. Let's go to Brother Carlos on line 5. He's calling from Waldorf, Maryland. Brother Carlos, your question for Dr. Taylor. Brother Carlos there? All right, let's go to line six, Dr. Haki.
11: Yes, sir. Can you hear me?
7: Yes, sir. We can hear you.
11: Yes, real quick. Hey, it's always good to hear you, Brother Dr. Taylor. Well, just really quick, I just got back from with a delegation from Cuba. We were able to meet with the president and several, the black speaker in there. But interesting, I picked up a book, Walking on the Streets of Havana, for instance, on Raul Castro, and it said how he spent time in Mexico. And I heard you speaking about Mexico and in a context of allies, potentially, and there's a lot of talk about the Black and Brown Coalition. So if you could just speak of that, and Carl, I'll definitely share more, you know, about this experience in Cuba with this delegation. Thank you.
9: Yeah, there's a book that was written about 10 years ago called Presumed Alliance. Presumed Alliance. And it was written by a Latino scholar, and it was basically saying there's no reason to believe in a Black and Brown Coalition. He said there's no reason to believe in it. That blacks and Latinos are going to unite, unite in solidarity. We've always led Latinos in movements like the Chicano Power Movement, the La Raza movement, the Black Student Unions were the model for which the Mexican students throughout America's colleges formed Mecha and a group entity called La Raza or the race. So we basically are the leaders of the Latinos. They're not our leaders. We've never followed Latinos. They followed us in the Brown Berets, followed the Black Panthers. So go back to 1943 L.A., the Zoot Suit Riots. The Zoot Suit Riots were Latinos dressing like black men and getting beat up by white soldiers. Well, the Latinos were copying black people. We inspired them. We led them. In fact, we told the Latinos in L.A. that they were not radical enough. When the stuff hit the fan in 1943 in L.A. with the Zoot Suit Riots, the black people of L.A. told the Latinos, y'all are not radical enough. So, and black folk told the Latinos, rise up in L.A. And you know, they did. The first elected official who was Latino in L.A. was a guy named Roy Ball, R-O-Y-B-A-L. He aligned himself with Tom Bradley and the early black politicians of black Los Angeles. But, we don't, you know, like the book says in Presumed Alliance, there's no reason to believe in a natural coalition between blacks and Latinos. A lot of black folk have been turned off of this idea of black and brown because of the way the election played out this last election. The way Latinos, majorities of Latino men and women voted, mainly for Trump. Actually, slightly for the Democrats. The Latino men were slightly for the Republicans, but the women were slightly for the Democrats. But when black folks saw, how Latinos acted around the election, how they were celebrating Trumpism, black folks' response was, we're taking a step back from all of this and let y'all fight these battles. And that's when we've been, and in the meantime, we were busy dancing, with our fans. And I think that's going to happen this summer, too. I think you're going to see, again, a lot of celebration, a lot of dancing, a lot of black people saying we're unbothered by the wickedness of your white backlash. We're unbothered by it. And what we are going
7: right.
9: to do
7: and
9: we're, is
7: we're
9: like
7: just about, yeah, we're just about out of time, Dr. Taylor. When is the new book coming out, and how can we get more information? I apologize to all the folks who couldn't get a chance to ask you questions.
9: White God, Black Death, Jim Jones, People's Temple, and Revolutionary Suicide. It should be out in 6 months. It's on the publisher's desk, no longer on mine. And I've had to recently edit another edition of it, and I got to send that back to them, and then we'll be finished at that point. I can be reached at James Taylor, 1699 on Instagram. My book is Black Nationalism in the United States, the one that's published that you can get, because much of what I say on your show, Carl, can be found in the book Black Nationalism in the United States. So it can be found on Amazon. Thank you so much for having me, Carl. I want to tell the audience one last thing, that whenever I'm on these Monday mornings, I wake up at about 4:30 in the morning. So right now, it's like just turning 7. So I just want people to know, when I'm on, it's usually like dark out here when I'm getting started. About a second hour.

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0: And Grand Rising family, and thanks for starting your Tuesday with us. Later, the President General of the Universal African People's Organization will return to our classroom. Zaki Baruti will break down the Supreme Court's recent voting rights decision and what its impact it may have on the fall elections. Before Brother Zaki, though, we'll speak with the Temple University's Professor Nahad Dove. Dr. Dove will explore the rise and fall of legendary civilizations like Kush, the Malayan Empire, the Kingdom of Dahomey, and more. But to get us started, Sister Filet from the Millen Women's March is here. But before we do that, though, let's look at Kevin to open these classroom doors on this Tuesday morning. Grand Rising, Kevin.
1: Grand Rising indeed, Carl Nelson, and it's a beautiful day, man, the 2nd of June, beginning Black Music Month, of course, which was first proclaimed by President Jimmy Carter back in 1979. I remember it like it was yesterday. How you feeling, Carl?
0: I'm still learning, Kevin. Oh. And I'm going to learn a lot this morning as well.
1: Yes, yes, definitely. And Sister Filet is such as the happiest person, man. She just...
0: Yeah, she's standing by.
1: Right. She just lights up the room, and she's not even in this room. It's like, I just want to let her know how happy she made me this morning.
0: That's the energy, though, Kevin. Some people bring that energy,
1: right,
0: into the conversation. Some people say, Sister Filet's got that energy.
1: Bringing the energy and projecting it, though, through a phone line, that's a whole different town right there. I thought I was energetic. Good gracious, wait till we hear from her this morning. there's a lot going on, though, Carl. I don't even know where to start, so I'm going to just pick a spot. And did you know that the mayor is going to kick off Pride Month by raising a flag that I guess celebrates Pride Month in the gayest city in the world, Mayor Bowser said.
0: Is that what they're saying?
1: That's what Washington she said. In front of a crowd of about 60 people, including city council members and other leaders. And she says, 51 years of pride in the future, 51st state, and both movements are rooted in the same belief. Every person deserves to be seen, heard, and fully represented.
0: Wow. Hey, to each his own. You know what I'm saying? It floats your boat, go with it. But, that's not for me. I just can't get with that. But, that's part of the problem with politics, though, Kevin. When I know you want to be inclusive, and especially the gay community, they're very political and they're very strong with people who support them as well. So, if you're a politician, it's hard to ignore them.
1: Juxtapose the two, the chief politician who hides nothing, right? He just he cares seemingly for no one. But one more thing, one more quote from Jasper Bowles, the director of the mayor's office of lesbian, gay, bisexual, transgender, and questioning affairs. He says, when we look at Washington, D.C., they see the city as one of the most welcoming and affirming cities in the world for the LGBTQ plus people. That's the idea. It might sound altruistic, but at the same time, like you said, politicians do have a job to do and serving all the people all the time.
0: Yeah, but she's crafted, or the city council crafted a position, a department just for the gays. Have they done that for other groups? That's all I'm asking. I don't know. Maybe they do have a group, that's a section that cares for blacks, Hispanics, and other groups as well. But hey, who knows?
1: Well, getting back to the juxtaposition to that, HCSF strikes female and black Navy officers from promotion lists. Man, what's that?
0: I know, as a former Navy guy, how does that make you feel? I mean, if you were on that list, just because you're black, he's going to cut you out. If you're a female, you're gone. All they want is white men. I mean,
1: right.
0: This is where we're at right now, family. This is what Kevin just mentioned. This is, unfortunately, this is where we're at.
1: Yeah. I'm feeling some kind of way about it, Carl, as a Navy veteran, man. Now, look, in a move that disproportionately targets women and minority officers, Defense Secretary Pete Hegseth recently blocked the promotions of at least 7 Navy officers who had been selected by a board of senior Navy admirals. The net result of Hegseth's intervention is a slate of 22 nominees to be one-star admirals that bears little resemblance to the broader force these officers will help lead. At least two of the officers removed by HEXEF from the promotion list are women, and two are black men, and additional three are white men. So, okay, so he's...
0: Well, you know what's interesting, Kevin, with all of that? Let's see if they go to court, because, you know, he did block the trans groups from entering the military, the armed forces, as Malcolm Allen says, we got to refer to them as. He blocked it, and the court reversed that. Of course, no, you can't block the trans groups, because, right. You know, they went and went the legal route and got involved. So maybe these black officers and these women officers who were ruled out by HEXEF will do the same thing.
1: Well, everything I know about law, I learned on the TV show Law and Order. So I'm not sure if you can sue the military. You see that?
0: Well, the trans folks did it. They didn't sue the military. They just, you know, had a referendum, a court. For now, it's blocked until they review it.
1: See? I mean, yeah, you might be able to fill out a document. But let's continue. He says, no female officers were included on the new one-star list, which was released publicly last month, despite the fact that women make up about 21% of the active duty Navy. The list appears to include only two non-white officers, even though sailors who identify as racial minorities make up about 38% of the active duty Navy. HEXEF's removal of the officers from the one-star list is highly unusual, the current and former defense officials say. And according to Pentagon rules, the defense secretary is only supposed to pull officers from the list for moral, mental, physical, or professional failings that raise questions about the officer's fitness to lead. See, so he's just making up his own rules, Carl.
0: Yeah, well, you know, he's reporting to one person, and that's it. Everything he does is to appease that one person. So he thinks this will, you know, this, because his job's been threatened. He knows he's on the hot seat, so this will do. So hopefully, this will improve his standing in the eyes of his boss.
1: Oh, I see. Trying to show loyalty.
0: Yeah, trying to do what the boss would do. You know, something that the boss would applaud. That's what he did.
1: Well, what's a guy to do? You do have to do what you signed on to do for your job, right?
0: And yeah, but you signed on to serve the Constitution, not one person.
1: That's right. When it gets at that level, that's true. You do have the ability to choose what's good for the country, what's good. Yeah, that is true. Speaking of whose name we haven't mentioned yet, a judge blocks President Trump's new $1.776 billion anti-weaponization fund for now. The unprecedented fund is part of a settlement in which President Trump agreed to drop his $10 billion lawsuit against the IRS, and the agency agreed to drop any pending tax claims against him in return. What are your thoughts on this?
0: Oh, man. You know what happened with that? He thought, you know, he's still on the illusion that everybody loves him, especially the MAGA group, even with the Republicans. Not all the Republican Party loves him. And when he was getting pushback from Republicans, that's what turned the tide. You know, the Republicans said, hey, man, this is not a good look. We can't do this. You know, in the Senate Majority Leader, John Thune said, it's time to ditch this, move on, because this is going to cost us in the fall election. So that's what he did. That's why he folded.
1: Oh, okay. So I guess mentally you've got to tell yourself the whole world loves me.
0: Right.
1: Right. Just to keep your sanity, if indeed his sanity isn't.
0: Well, he found that out, too, with the big party he planned. There was, you know, the 250th party when the artists started dropping out, and then he started calling them third-rate, you know, classless artists.
1: Oh, wow.
0: Yeah.
1: Look, and speaking of arts, a federal judge ruled the recent renaming of the John F. Kennedy Center for the Performing Arts to the Trump Kennedy Center is illegal. U.S. District Judge Christopher Cooper ordered the center to strip Donald Trump's name from the facade, the website, and official materials within 14 days, stating only Congress can change the name. And, you know, without going deeper into the story, a Kennedy Center spokesperson said that they may appeal the judge's name change order. And
0: and they were saying this an Obama judge. This is where we come down in this country. He was an Obama judge or a Trump judge, you know. But hey, we talked about this, you know, because he's basically wrecked it, and he says he's going to walk away from it now. The Kennedy Center, because again, he's taken a couple of L's in the last few days, Kevin. You know, right. It's just Friday, man. He's just racking them up. I'm expecting him to come back, do something, because, you know, his personality is not used to losing. Let's put it that way. And he's taken a lot of L's in the last, I think, 4 or 5 days consistently.
1: Right.
0: You know, one he can brush off, but, you know, he's looking like a loser. You know, he doesn't like losers.
1: But see, that's why when he does his affirmation, they all love me. Everybody loves me.
0: Yeah.
1: Anyway,
0: I'm going to be the star of the show. He's going to open
1: the
0: show.
1: I'm the star. Yeah. Anyway, that's the way it is, Carl, on the 2nd of June. Your guest is standing by. You're wonderful guest.
0: All right, before we go to it, let me just mention, too, Kevin, it's Election Day in California. We got to watch this race for the governor's race. There's a whole bunch of folks running for the governor's race, the primary election, and also the mayor of Los Angeles, too. That's a race that's going to be hotly contended. So they're both, they're going to have to be runoff. So we're going to keep an eye on that and what's going on with that. And hopefully we get some reports later tonight or early in the morning.
1: Sure.
0: But Kevin.
1: We'll keep a watchful eye. Thank you, Carl.
0: Yes, sir.
1: All right.
0: 12 after top, y'all. As Kevin said, the sister brings a lot of energy from Philly. Sister Philly, Grand Rising, welcome back to the program.
2: Hey, Brother Carl. Thank you so much, Grand Rising.
0: So give us an update on the memorial service for Sister Asada Shakur.
2: Oh, my goodness. It was incredible. I didn't get the opportunity to go up. Sister Pam and Brother Razakhan did, and Chairman Fred, but we were able to watch it. And those of you who would still like to see it, you can just go to YouTube and check it out. It was incredible. Needless to say, more than appropriate. And some of the presentations were just out of sight. Common did an excellent job, and a sister named Mumu Fresh. OMG, absolutely incredible. So again, family, I strongly suggest that you go and check it out. It was at the historic Riverside Church, of course. That's the church where, of course, Dr. Martin Luther King is also known to have done a powerful presentation. But again, definitely a keeper, to say the least. Oh, and by the way, Brother Paul, you know, we're going to be doing something in honor of Sister Asada for next year, for the 30-year anniversary of the Million Woman March. We're doing the Million Woman March reunion. Most do not know that Sister Asada's message was, in fact, read at the Million Woman March. It was read in English and in Spanish that she sent us directly. So we're going to reissue that next year and make sure that people know that, you know, we were recognizing her work and so forth, you know, 30 years ago, actually before then, but definitely made certain that she was a part of the Million Woman March in some kind of manner. And now with her legacy to be continued, in fact, that's what the tribute was called. It was called keeping it on, keeping that legacy going. So MWM has put a unit into effect as a part of our National Black Women's Defense League, and it's called Asada Sisters.
0: Oh, wow. That's great. That's a nice tribute. As you know, she's ancestors keep repeating the name. They never die. They all stay with us. And so that's great that you guys are doing that for Sister Asada Shakur.
2: Absolutely.
0: Before we get into anything deep, though, because the last time we were here, we were talking about the missing black women and girls. How's that going? Can you give us a brief summary of what's going on with that?
2: You know, it's really interesting, Brother Carl, to see the lack of concern, shall I say, unfortunately, the lack of response that we've gotten all over the country so far. And we know that will change because we're going to make a change, number one. But to see at this stage of it that there's so much more concern for other things, even for other people, even for people in other countries. But yet, right in our own communities, for whatever reason, folks don't find it necessary or appropriate to do something in our communities that's relevant to our missing black women and girls. So we've come up with a plan, and I think I mentioned it before. And so with that plan, it's gonna shift the paradigm dramatically because we're going to connect to folk on the grassroots level first. And what I mean by that is we've activated last week, I believe on May the 23rd, I think it was, we activated what we call the BBBCO. Madam C.J. Walker is one of our now 30 sister saints. So when you get involved with MWM, we have like our own kind of pantheon and other kinds of things, and we have 30 sister saints. And Madam C.J. Walker is one of them. And so her born day was last week. And so every year we commemorate, we do something. Well, last week we put in place what we call the BBBCO. The BBBCO is a part of a tribute to Madam C.J. Walker, but also to Stephen Biko. So in that spirit, we now are connecting with our people nationwide that are beauticians, braiders, barbers.
0: And hold on thought right there, Sister Filet. I got to step aside for our first break. I'll let you finish your thought on the other side. Family, just waking up. Our guest is Sister Filet. She's the founder of the National Million Women March, discussing right now the thousands of missing black women and young girls. And nobody's talking about them. Her group is, decided to go on a crusade and try to find out why and try to find some of our sisters. What are your thoughts? 800-450-7876 will get you in, and we'll take your phone calls next.

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start bringing some of the data from various states so that people can really see what it is that we're dealing with here. And by the way, to go back for one moment, before I talk about the BBB code, which is, again, Black beauticians, braiders, barbers, and cosmetologists. So to connect them as part of our new membership nationwide, connect brothers and sisters who are in an arena that is a mainstay in our communities. I mean, throughout the U.S. in our community, you know you have a beauty salon, a barbershop, a braiding salon. And so what we realize is rather than to keep waiting for people to do various things, we're going to take action. So with that said, as our members begin to come in, we're asking them to support the campaign to make sure that they have flyers and posters and brochures in their shops so that their customers, their clientele, can see the faces, can see the names of these missing Black women and girls. And again, this is on a national level. So without depending on politricksters or corporations or what have you, we are going to start right in our communities to circulate the faces, the names, et cetera, of our Black women, missing and girls. Now, this is also connected to something else because we deal with being holistic. I heard Brother Kevin mention earlier this is National Black Music Month, and it is. Many may not know that it has its roots in Philadelphia. Even though Jimmy Carter, President Carter, signed it, I believe, 1979 in June, it was a sister named Deanna Williams that really launched that campaign. And at the time, she was married to Kenny Gamble. So it really got kicked off in Philly. We'll be paying tribute to Deanna later this year as a part of our 20-year anniversary. But the point that I'm making is in connecting this, Del Jones wrote a book called Cultural Bandits. And today we often talk about how our music and culture is being co-opted and, I dare say, even whitewashed. And so, you know, we have to ask ourselves, what are we trying to do about that? So, again, by tapping into our culture, again, the BBB code, Black beauticians, braiders, barbers, cosmetologists, connecting with them in a manner that introduces or says to them, let's be more political. Let's support the candidates in our community that we want to run. Let's help rebuild our communities. This is an action, again, working with Black businesses who have a history of a certain type of interaction, by the way. So this also enables us to look at culture. Now, to fast forward in terms of music, with that, very soon you're going to hear something called the Ubuntu movement. Because, Brother Cole, I know that you know, and our listeners know that, many know that in March, 123 countries agreed that the gravest crime against humanity was, in fact, the transatlantic slave trade. So I head up something called the We Charge Genocide 21, which is what we call also the R4J, National Black Human Rights Project. This year marks the 75th year anniversary that Paul Robeson took the petition to the United Nations charging genocide. So this year, with that recognition, we're planning to give a special salute to those 123 countries, but also say to them, what's next? Where do we go from here? With that said, we're looking for artists to be in August to do this special salute, which is a note of thanks and appreciation, and to introduce a summit where we sit with representatives from the 123 countries and talk about, now what? Great to do a declaration or a resolution, but what are we talking about doing next? So again, in August this year, again, marking Paul Robeson in the 75th year anniversary of We Charge Genocide, but also on the day of what's known as the International Day of the Remembrance of the Slave Trade and its Abolition. Now, that's an annual UN day that most aren't aware of, but we selected that day in particular. So we're asking folks to join us in New York. You can become a member of We Charge Genocide. You'll

0: get, you know, inside information, invitation to some of the receptions. But again, we're establishing a delegation and a coalition to now meet with representatives from these countries and get prepared to also talk with the countries who abstained, so that the next time around we want to, you know, lobby to maybe change their minds. But again, the point is, where do we go from here? So lastly, with that in mind, I heard you mention earlier about this being Gay Pride Month and so forth, and I dare mention that I don't believe it's going to be Washington when you do the analysis. I think most are going to say Atlanta and being the capital. But that's a whole other question. But what we want to mention is we found it ironic that this was...
1: And your phone's going left on us.
0: Uh-oh.
1: Get closer.
0: Okay, all of a sudden, this was initially...
1: Yeah, we've lost it. 27 after the top of the hour. Let me just add this while we, Sister Flay improves her phone connection. She mentioned Deanna Williams who helped create what is now Black Music Month. She used to work here at this station, WOL, back in the Kathy Hughes days. And she mentioned Kenny Gamble. He's been on here several times. Kenny now is called Lukman. He's a Muslim now. And he's usually on it when Black Music Month. We usually talk to him. And also, sad news come out of Philly, too. Dexter Wanzel, some of you may recall him, artist.
0: Yes.
1: He passed away. If you don't know his music, you know he was one who produced Teddy's Love TKO. And I'm sure many of you remember that song. But Dexter Wanzel was 75. So I just want to bring up put a cap on some of the music events and some of the stuff coming out of Philadelphia. 27 minutes after the top of the hour, Sister Filet. Mark in Baltimore City has the question for you. He's on line two.
2: Okay.
1: Grand Rising Mark, you're on with Sister Filet.
2: Yes, sir. Good morning. This is very important. I'm a member of a local civic association, and we are very concerned in our community because we're a mixed community, African Americans, Caribbean, Jewish, Hispanic, etc. And I wanted to know, it's just shocking that these young women and girls just all of a sudden just disappear like that. I wanted to know, particularly for Baltimore, how many cases do you know of disappearance of these young women and young ladies and young girls in the African-American community? Have you been in touch with the police? Have you hired private investigators? Have you looked even the FBI to track down, because it might be something nefarious here across state lines? What have you done as far as has law enforcement done anything to look for these women and ladies across the country? What's being done about it, legally speaking?
0: Well, thank you for that question, sir. And I tell you, very little. And yes, we have contacted several law enforcement, not only divisions, because most cities had a special unit that deals with domestic violence as well as sex trafficking and so forth. This is why we're getting ready to do a summit next year to bring those pieces together, because I've been to D.C., I've been to Baltimore, I'm in Philadelphia, I've been to New York. But unfortunately, the information is limited, and definitely not cohesive. It's not a comprehensive kind of thing. And one of the reasons is because we haven't been organized well enough to address it in that manner. You see, other civic groups and organizations, they're usually connected to the, be it via through the church or place of worship and or through the political machinery. But what you have to realize is that some of this actually is coming from both of those areas. At least our research is showing that. We have proof, say, for example, in Philadelphia or in the state of Pennsylvania, where a couple of judges were, in fact, involved in what was known as Kids for Cash. So when you talk about, linking to certain entities, you first have your own in place, because if not, it gets absorbed into the system and you might not be able to move as advantageously as you need to be, because in fact some of what's going on with adoption agencies, with foster care agencies in particular, there's certain other activities that are going on, and to go up against that, it also means that you're also encountering interactions with people who actually work in the system. So what we've learned to do is make certain that you have something in place that is independent first, that is not going to be obligated to other entities. And here's the other key thing. A lot of the groups and organizations that work in these arenas are funded. And I'm not saying you shouldn't be, but unfortunately for too many, it compromises integrity. And so we've learned again, and this is why next year again, it'll be a major summit so that all of the cities, the states can bring their data, their information, and then we can create a clearinghouse and a network that is ongoing. Presently, we're working on our own app so that those who download our app will be able to get information instantly as soon as a report comes in whatever city or state that you're in. The revolution, that has not happened. And so we realize we've got to do some things ourselves first.
2: Okay, right. Thank you very much for the information. We'll be on the lookout for the situation. Thank you very much. Wish you shalom. Bye-bye.
0: Absolutely.
1: Thanks, Ron. And how much of this is involved in trafficking and harvesting of organs? Is all that tied into this, these missing black women and girls?
0: Absolutely. Brother Colin, check this out. We got a report just 2 days ago, and it's kind of funny in a way, but then it isn't when you think about it in a bigger scheme of thing. We got a message yesterday that said New York law enforcement have video where they have seen people coming up from out of the sewers, right? And come up from out of the street, right? And they have on gear, so you can't really see their faces and everything. They have on so-called protective gear. Then they go to different locations and change their clothing. Now, someone looked at that and go, oh, it's funny. Oh, and by the way, they said that the reason why they're because they're looking for possible treasures, or if not treasures, things that people may have dropped. Now, that is interesting on that part of it, but then it's also interesting if you're in a community where some communities have the round kind of things where you can get up and go right into the, you know, from the street, and then you can go wherever. So and organized underground, and it is because they have video of it. What do so? See, while one, you see what I'm saying? I mean, on one hand, oh yeah, this is people going in, you know, in the underground, going to retrieve it, and it rings and jewelry, and okay. But what else could that mean? What else could that be doing or allowing or putting in place to do? So to answer your question, it is, are these missing black girls? For those who love seeing black people, yes, there is. And what we said, step up and do something. This right here is my area of expertise. This is where I'm stationed at. So we tell people, do you, will folks need to start with what they know and can do? All right. And then we can grow and develop from there. But again, the information that we're getting in terms of organs, the information that we're getting in terms of just the overall selling of bodies, it's unbelievable. And some of it, again, as I mentioned before, is coming from people who work in the industry or work in the environment of law enforcement, but can't necessarily step forward.
1: Wow. Hold that thought right there. 25 away from the top. I got another call for you, Sister Fillet. Norman's reaching out to us. He's in Toronto. He's on line 3. Grand Rising, Norman. You're on with Sister Fillet.
3: Oh, Grand Rising, I wanted to ask the sister if she could talk about Vicki Garvin and Claudia Jones. Both of them, well, Vicki Garvin was from the United States and Claudia Jones was from Trinidad and Tobago and New York and ended up in England. And, you know, Vicky Garvin was with Kwame Nkrumah when he found out that he had been overthrown. I think they were in China, coming off of a plane in China. And Claudia Jones actually started Carnival in England. Could you talk about those two individuals?
0: I can't really, my brother. I'm not very familiar with them. That's a little bit before my time, and it's not to mean that I don't know about sisters who have done things prior to that. But I can tell you this. One of the things that I've learned and others have learned is we don't know as much as we need to know about history, particularly when it comes to women. That's why with MWM, one of our missions for MWM 30 is to make certain that we bring forward the national black women's history information, particularly about our women. Even when we go, when we have Black History Month, and this doesn't even talk about Women's History Month, there's very little about our women. So I'm learning, as Baba Neely Fuller would say, I'm constantly learning. So I can't really tell you much about them per se. I probably have heard about them in my travels or in my studies, but I couldn't honestly tell you a lot about them.
1: All right.
3: I'd like
1: hold
3: to send
1: the
3: you some information. I could get the information, I guess, from Carl and Kevin. But I have I've interviewed Vicky Garvin. She was very close to Malcolm and to Robert F. Williams.
1: She right. Was, and I'll tell you what, Norman, hold that conversation right there and let you guys have that conversation during the break. We got to step aside and get caught up with the news, traffic, and weather in our different cities. It's 23 minutes away from the top there, family. Thanks for waking up with us on this Tuesday morning. We're speaking with Sister Belay. Take your phone calls next.

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1: Good morning, folks. I'm Earl Kirk. Here's the latest from News1.com. Law enforcement across the country are on the lookout for human trafficking as the World Cup comes to the U.S.
2: Experts say that large events like the World Cup bring plenty of opportunity for criminals looking to exploit victims. Federal, state, and local law enforcement are working together in places from Los Angeles to Atlanta to do their best to keep people safe. They're asking the public to be aware and to realize that many victims might be too scared to ask for help. People can report anything that appears out of the ordinary to 911 or the National Human Trafficking Hotline at 1-888-373-7888. I'm Tammy Trujillo.
1: The D.C. Council will not vote on extending Mayor Bowser's youth curfew order. Council Chair Phil Mendelson says there isn't enough votes for it to pass. A permanent measure that allows police to establish juvenile curfew zones before the city's overnight curfew begins will take effect on July 16th. The mayor's executive order expires on Saturday. A man taken into custody for having an open container in a D.C. neighborhood remains in jail after police discovered he was a suspect in a 2022 death. Officers arrested 38-year-old Jose Ramos in Lamont Plaza last week, but later discovered a warrant had been issued for him for failing to appear in court following the death of one of his neighbors. Ramos is being held without bond. A firm that specialized in sending text messages for political campaigns and charities is settling a long-running D.C. tax dispute. AG Brian Schwab says Tosker Incorporated will pay $1 million to settle the case. The company failed to pay local taxes for more than a decade. PG County has a new school superintendent. County Executive Aisha Braveboy named Dr. Sean Joseph to the post on Monday. Joseph has served as the interim superintendent since last June. He says he's ready to tackle the district's challenges with honesty and transparency. Marlins down the Nats 7-3. I'm Earl Kirk. When you're looking for news for Black America, go to News1.com.
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0: And Grand Rising family, thanks for waking up with us on this Tuesday morning with our guest, Sister Filet. Sister Filet is the founder of the Million Women March, and right now they're on a crusade to find the thousands of missing black women and girls, young girls as well, just missing, just disappeared off the face of the earth. And this is just in this country alone we're discussing right now. Before we go back to our condolences to the friends and the family of Dexter Wanzel. He's also from Philly. Some of you may not know him as a producer, though. He produced Teddy's Love TKO. I know many people know that song. Dexter Wanzel was 75. Coming up later this morning, we're going to hear from the founder, the president general of the Universal African People's Organization, Brother Zaki Brewerty. Before we get to Brother Zaki, though, going over to Temple University, where Africology professor Dr. Nah Dove will join us. And later this week, you're going to hear from, we're going to start our Black Music Month celebration with Brother Amdi from the legendary Watts Prophets. Those who are on the East Coast know the last of poets. This is the West Coast, I guess, representative of the last poets, the legendary Watts Prophets. Also, we're going to hear from climatologist Tony Browder and civil rights activist Dr. Ben Chavis will be here as well. So if you are in Baltimore, keep that radio locked in tight on 1010 WLB, or if you're in the DMV, the Washington Metropolitan area, we're on 1450 WOL. All right, Sister Filet, I'm going to let you finish your thought about the missing black women and children that's central to your organization. Is this going to be part of your 30th celebration? You're going to do something like that?
1: Absolutely. Absolutely. And again, it'll be a major summit connected to our 30-year anniversary. But I want to thank the brother for bringing it to my attention and looking forward to him sending me information. But I want to give our family two other names. And one of them, you mentioned earlier, Brother Cole, about veterans. Well, with our We Charge Genocide campaign, that's one of the issues that we'll be introducing as to why there must be repair and specific areas will be addressed. But I want to mention the name Lavina Johnson, Private First Class Lavina Johnson. Now, this is not necessarily kidnapping or sex trafficking, but her family does say that she was raped and murdered while serving in the military. She was only 19 years of age, and her father, Dr. Johnson, literally they did an independent autopsy, and what they found was almost unbelievable. I won't go into the details now. Brother Carl, maybe at some point in the near future, you might want to get Dr. Johnson on her father. But she was 19 years of age. But the point that I'm making is sexual violations of our women. I mean, there's an extensive history, and we're seeing it morph into sex trafficking today. But you got to remember, this was an acceptable behavior. Now, many talk about Sister Mother Rosa Parks, but you don't hear many talk about Recy Taylor, which was the woman who was abducted, kidnapped, and then raped brutally. And that was the case that Mother Rosa Parks brought into light. Now, no one was ever convicted for this, but I'm saying the brother mentioned earlier about Brother Malcolm. Brother Malcolm said himself over 65 years ago that the most disrespected person in America is the black woman. So this is nothing new, that we not only don't hear the names or hear the stories, we don't see the actions that go with what needs to happen. And this has been going on for decades.
0: And why is this so, Sister Filet? Why do you think this happens?
1: Brother Cole, we're getting ready to meet with some representatives from the National Black Association of Psychology, I believe, because I have a theory, and part of the theory is it's the programming. It's literally, a lot of it has to do with the psychological programming. And again, Brother Malcolm said it. So there's something there in terms of how black women are viewed or have been viewed in the past. And this has been locked into our brains for some, to the degree where it triggers a lack of interest or concern. Because you do know that years ago, the system, the white media, the white society would label black women as being very promiscuous or very, sexually, motivated and so forth. all of those things are triggers, and they lock into your brain, and at some point when certain things happen, they go into effect and or create a lack of effect or lack of response. So again, I can't prove that right now, but one of the things we are working on is, in terms of recharge genocide, epigenetics. What are some of the causes of behavior as a result of generation upon generation of violation and abuse?
0: You're going deep this morning. Yeah, really. Yes, there is connecting the dots as well. You know, because we always ask the question why, and always searching for answers. You know, which that's what we're trying to do, is to find some solutions to so many of our problems that's facing us. And this is a huge problem that we have, because the problem is, and you know this, Sister Fillet, nobody's concerned about missing black women and girls except us. And
1: right.
0: Specifically your group, you know, and I'm glad that you're championing this cause, because nobody, let's be honest, nobody cares. You know, it's a bunch of sisters are missing from the planet. Who's speaking up? And this is where your group comes in. So I just appreciate what you're doing, because this is a major problem. But let me ask you this. So you've set up a coalition of barbershops and beauty salons to have these discussions and to report there, so people can go there and report. Do you know if there's a national, you know, like we have, we got Ben Chavis coming in later this week, and he's head of the National Newspapers Organization. That's all the black newspapers. Is there an organization like with all the black beauty salons and all the black barbershops, so you don't have to go city by city, you know, to
1: well,
0: reach
1: well,
0: for
1: that's
0: them?
1: What, yeah, that's what we've now put together. There hasn't been one. So our position is, because again, you know, I look at history, Brother Carl, and it's one thing to talk about our great ancestors and our great accomplishments. It's another thing when you look at that and then examine how do we make certain that these legacies and history is continued. So next year, actually, when we do this convention, and it will be again for black beauticians, braiders, barbers, and cosmetologists, that's the BBBCO, we're the first, at least in the 21st century, to bring that kind of coalition together. So there's little pockets in different cities, and this has been the problem with a lot of things. Our people always are organizing and building and doing, but it's not connected on a net. See, this day and age is very easy to do, or much easier to do, because of technology. So we realized that, and now that's what we're bringing together. But connecting it to history and legacy. See, that's the part that's also very important. If you just put things together, and which we have a lot of folks, like you just said, and I'm very familiar with Dr. Chavis, but I'm going to tell you the truth about newspapers in Philadelphia, the black newspapers. And others have said this in terms of their city. They're not like they used to be. For example, the newspapers here in Philadelphia, all three of them, independent newspapers, used to always write something about Mumia, particularly in April or December, which we all know in Philadelphia, block that out because you're going to hear something about Mumia going on. They used to make certain that information was put in those. They don't touch it now. And this is happening all over the places that I go. So, unfortunately...
0: And hold up, though, right there. Why do you think the change? Is this since that Trumpism has come on the planet? Does that have something to do with it, or this was prior?
1: Well, okay. See, we go to have another conversation. But briefly, this has happened because of money. And what happened with the internet and the capability of virtual, this and that and the other, it is said that people are not, you know, doing the newspaper thing, the physical newspaper anymore. So companies apparently feel the necessity to make certain that they have monies coming from corporate sponsors by way of ads. Therefore, when you have a hot topic or a controversial topic like Mumia Abu-Jamal, well, that's not going to go well with your advertisers. And they're spending thousands and thousands of dollars in your newspaper. Therefore, you're going to be told, you need to not do that if you want our money.
0: Wow.
1: I'm just speaking truth to power.
0: Yeah, I understand. I get it. But I just thought that, you know, as reporters, you report the news. It doesn't matter where it drops. You know, this is the information.
1: We got to deal with reality. We got to deal with reality. Mumia was one of the co-founders, at least for Philadelphia Black Journalists Association, years ago. No one in Philadelphia knows who the president is now, except for them. We have to now deal with reality. We can't just say, from a historical perspective, this is what a group organization did. Yes, they did, or a person. But let's examine what's going on right now. And I guarantee you, you're not going to come up with the same analogy. You're not going to come up with the same perspective. They're not doing these things. We had in Philadelphia, our reporters, we knew who they were. Lynn Washington, Adelja, we knew who they were. And we could call them up or we see them at different events. You don't see these people at events or rallies or things of that nature, not in Philly. So things have changed drastically. And we've got to deal with calling it the way it is and stop playing.
0: And five away from the top there, I found an interesting conversation here with Sister Filet, the founder of the Million Women March. Do you think it's the dynamics have changed, the technology has changed, or is it a generational thing? Because the problems are still there that were back then. They're still here today, probably more pronounced today. So what has changed?
1: Again, life is change. And so that's inevitable, like death. It's a change is inevitable. Unfortunately for us as a people, at least from my observation in these past 30 years, we have had a lot of sellout behavior. And in that, it has created not only a void, it has created some very serious problems. We had Malcolm X commemoration here in Philadelphia on, I guess, May 16th or so. And then I went up to New York for the burial, the annual pilgrimage on the 19th. And I'm saying to you, based on the years that I've been going to these events, the numbers are dwindling every year. Because
0: and hold up though right there, Sister Filet, we got to step aside and get caught up with the latest traffic and weather and our different seasons. When we come back, I'll explain to us why you think the numbers are dropping, especially when it comes to an event like that for Brother Malcolm. Family, you too can get in on this conversation with our guest, Sister Filet. She's the founder of the Million Women March. Reach out to us at 800-450-7876. We'll take your phone calls after we check the traffic and weather. That's next.

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1: Good morning. Now this WOL traffic update. Southbound Route 1 in Beltsville closed right now before you get to Powder Mill Road because of an accident, an overturned vehicle there. You'll be directed around the scene by police on the scene. Northbound at the scene, the left lane is blocked as well. Suitland Parkway inbound in delay. Silver Hill Road to Stanton Road. Southbound on the Baltimore-Washington Parkway. The accident was just cleared away, but it's still very slow down from Greenbelt Road. Past the Beltway, off and on into town. 295 southbound is under speed now from Eastern Avenue as you enter the district down to Pennsylvania Avenue. Now your WOL weather forecast for today. Partly cloudy, a high near 77 degrees. Partly cloudy overnight tonight, down to 57. For tomorrow, a mostly sunny day and warmer, a high tomorrow near 84. Right now, D.C., mostly sunny, 58 degrees. Steve Hirshhorn for News Talk, 1450 AM WOL, where information is power.
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7: I am Sorrell Jones Cooper. 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

0: Kevin.
1: Okay.
0: Okay. Welcome back. Again, Rising right. Family. Just join us. A little power grips right there. Our guest is Sister Filet from the Male and Women's March. And momentarily, we're going to speak with Dr. Nah Dove. We're going to stay in Philly. Dr. Nah Dove teaches at Temple University. Sister Filet, my question is, you mentioned before we left for the traffic update was the fact that that you saw a declining number of people coming to see the Malcolm X pilgrimage, with the annual pilgrimage that takes place on his birthday. Tell us, why do you think there's such a decline in issue? Why do you think people don't know, or what happened? Have we dropped the ball with the younger people? Because it seems like you see the same old faces there. What do you think the problem is?
1: So all of the above. We've dropped the ball. There's a disconnect. But there's some other reasons as well. You got to remember, when it comes to people who really represented the love for Black people, the struggle for Black people, you got to remember there's always been an attempt to lessen their visibility or to lessen what you know about them. I'm here in Philly, of course, and you would be surprised how many people don't know little to nothing about Paul Robeson, and certainly not about him being a lawyer and, of course, a international kind of Renaissance man who fought for justice and human rights in 1951. You'd be surprised that people right here in Philadelphia don't know that. So my point is that there's a history of there always being a way to try to lessen the more progressive kinds of representation. In the situation with Brother Malcolm, of course, there's a litany of reasons that I think that has happened or is happening. The representation of movement for our people has shifted and has changed drastically. For example, 1950s, 1960s, that was no joke. I mean, you all over the country, you had people doing things all the time, not just a rally here or there or someone gets unalived and then there's a big no. You had a whole decade in two of action. From the bus boycott to the freedom rides to the sit-ins at the counters, and then fast forward to the Black Panther Party, the Black Liberation Army, RAM, you name it. Nation of Islam, you had stuff going on every day in our communities. Where is it at now? A rally here, a rally there. And by the way, when the brother comes on from Temple, ask him about the Million Woman March. Dollars to donors, he can't tell you nothing.
0: Yeah, that's Sister Nah Dove. She's an Africology professor at Temple.
1: Oh, I'm
0: she
1: sorry.
0: Works
1: okay.
0: with
1: even better.
0: Dr. Asante. Yes.
1: Even better. And I know Dr. Asante, but let me tell you briefly, Carl, that the city of Philadelphia has done everything it could to not recognize Million Woman March, including newspapers. Every year we do events, we will not get coverage. And so the reason is we can't be controlled. We're not connected. Most entities that are in position are connected to one of the political parties or somebody that is connected to a political party, and we deal with gatekeepers. So if you're not going along with the regular program, you're not going to get the kind of coverage. Bottom line.
0: Yeah. Yeah, we talk about that all the time, about the gatekeepers. But listen, Sister Filet, we're just about flat out of time here. How can folks want more information about the Million Woman March, especially your 30th anniversary? How can they find more information?
1: Okay, feel free to reach us via email at nationalmwm@aol.com. 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Again, Empress Chi, that's C-H-I, my last name is Chiyonesu, 7777, that's four sevens, at gmail.com. Or feel free to text me anytime. I like text messages. And that's at 267-636-3802. One quick thing, again, about what people need to know and understand. We'll be coming to D.C. in September, Brother Carl, to commemorate the 75th year anniversary of the call to Negro women.
0: Oh, great, great. Hey, listen, keep us in the loop on that one, yeah, for sure.
1: Absolutely.
0: All right. Thank you, Sister Fillet. Thank you for all the work you do.
1: Thank you, Brother Carl.
0: And again, real quickly, just give out that number, because we're talking about thousands of missing black women and young girls. That is an issue that we have to tackle. So just briefly give that number again for the latecomers.
1: Yep. 267-636-3802. Please text us. We send out almost weekly pictures or photos or information about missing black women and girls from all over the country. The least anyone can do is share it.
0: So true. Thank you, thank you, please, thank you, thank you.
2: All right, family. 800-450-7876 to get in on the conversation. Now let's just go to Dr. Nod Dove. As I mentioned, she's an Africologist from Temple University. Grand Rising, Dr. Dove, welcome back to the program.
3: Grand Rising, thank you so much for inviting me. It's an honor.
2: Okay, and I'm not hearing Dr. Dove.
3: Oh.
2: Okay.
3: Can you hear me now?
2: No, I can hear you now. That was all my fault. But go ahead, Dr. Dove. Welcome back to the program.
3: Thank you. Grand Rising, and thank you. It's an honor to be here.
2: It's always an honor to speak with you.
3: Thank you. Reciprocal. I was listening to the last sister, I was there at the Million Women March, and I thoroughly agree with her that there's always an attempt to lessen the importance of the people who've made a difference in this country and across the world. So just wanted to support that.
2: And why do you think that's the cause, Dr. Dove? Why do you think that's the cause?
3: Well, I think the colonization of our minds and cultural domination, that is working, because we are taught all the time that we are from the race paradigm, from the race theory, which isn't real, but that is the foundation of the belief in white supremacy. And there are always attempts to undermine the power of black people in this theory, because there's a created false hierarchy of humanity that places us white at the top, yellow, red, brown, and black at the bottom. And this is a total creation, cultural creation. And over time, we more and more believe it and lose touch with the cultural beliefs that we had years ago. So I think, you know, when we go to school, every institution keeps this culture, makes sure that it's very strong, makes sure that white supremacy is in place. And the truth is that there is no such thing as race. There's just the human race. And we all came out of our ancestors of black and African. So there's the attempt to separate us and segregate us into these false groups based on the color of our skin. Light is beautiful and black is negative. All that thing that we live through, all the institutions are practicing that. It's only very recently that we've had black women, before this current administration, the highest level of women, and particularly black women, were put in political positions and respected more than ever before, but that is taken away from us. We don't realize that. And at the same time, during this administration, these powerful women are all being undermined and threatened in their position. So it's an ongoing attempt to minimize the power of the black person and to keep us not knowing that our ancestors are black and we are one humanity and we're connected. Race keeps us disconnected from each other. And because race was built out of hatred and murder and genocide, we have to maintain those beliefs about each other to keep us controlled in these races.
2: So but let me jump in here for a second, Dr. Dove. I got to ask this question. It's 12 minutes after the top of our family. You're just rolling with us. Our guest is Dr. Nara Dove. She's an Africology professor at Temple University in Philly. Dr. Dove, who decided, though, the race? Who decided the color spectrum? Who's at the top and who's at the bottom? Who made that decision?
3: Okay, well, what happened was that we practiced one. It's Sheikh Anta Diop who explains this, but they're basically two cultures in the world, and they're based upon, I mean, they look, they're different forms of them, hundreds, etc. But the two major cultures, there's the African culture that was the first culture that we all practiced for thousands of years because we've been on Earth for 300 to 350,000 years. And the first people who left Africa about 50 to 70,000 years ago are the First Nations people. They're the first Africans who left the continent and populated the world. So they are actually took with them the African values and beliefs, which place the woman as potential mother in the center of social organization. That is the first culture. It's the southern cradle culture, and it comes out of Africa. We practice this for thousands of years. But more recently, because of some of the climates and harsh environments that we as Africans had to face, a second culture, major culture, where the woman was debased and placed lower. That was the first hierarchy where the patriarchy became into existence, because during that time it was Africa was bountiful, parts of the world were bountiful, but in the Eurasian areas, the food was sparse, the climate was sparse, and through not having enough, people began to create the idea that they, to survive, they conquered people who had everything, and they created a culture in which the man was dominant over the woman, because she became a burden as a mother, and through sparseness and not having enough for themselves, they sought to take from other people who had what they need, and they conquered them. So that whole conquering idea, stealing idea, killing idea, genocide idea, it really comes out of the difficulties of surviving and taking what you need. So this is really the foundation of this culture that we're in today. It continues. It's about 3,000 to 4,000 years old, and we have evidence of it, anthropological evidence of it, and we can see it in the religions of the Brahmin religion or the Hindu religion, the Hebrew religion, the Christian religion, and the Islamic religion. They all debase the woman, and they all believe in the inferiority of black people. This is a cultural orientation, and it clearly isn't an original spiritual religious idea that we can find evidence of in places like Kemet, which is now ancient Egypt, we call it, but the Africans in the Nile Valley, we've got evidence of their sciences, of their writings, of their symbols, of their music, their societies. We have this type of evidence that we can say that prior to this second culture, there was a belief in Ma'at, the idea, the seven principles of Ma'at, which is the
2: right. And hold that thought right there, Dr. Dove. I'll let you finish up telling us about Ma'at when we return. Family, we got to take a quick break here. Having an interesting conversation with Dr. Nod Dove. She's an Africology professor at Temple University. We're discussing cultural identity as opposed to racial identity. Who decided that black is and who's white and who's red and who's yellow? And who decided that blacks is at the bottom of the totem pole? This is where we're going, family. Some of you probably asked this question to yourself, but Dr. Dove has the answers. You can reach her at 800-450-7876, and we'll take your phone calls next.

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0: conditions and land bases, living by rivers up in the mountains, by lakes, in deserts. People changed how they looked, but the Eurasian area was very sparse, and also the weather, you know, was eventually people lost their melanin. But the first sort of evidence that we have of the discussion around colour comes out of a book by Aristotle of the Greeks. And he's a person who went with Alexander to conquer Kemet. And he took many of the books and the literature that existed in Kemet. There were people that went there before him, Greeks who went and studied there and became priests and priestesses. We only know about the priests, but obviously they're priestesses. It's just patriarchal, so we don't know enough. We're still uncovering what women have done for thousands of years. But Aristotle does talk about colour, and he is looking at colour. He makes it a scientific thing, although it isn't scientific. So these are the earliest...
1: Hold that thought right there, Dr. Dove. Aristotle, what colour was Aristotle? So he's making the ones who's making these decisions. Because if I'm clear in what you're saying, everybody on the planet is an African. It comes from Africa.
0: But this is more recent. Aristotle conquered Kemet with Alexander. So he was the teacher of Alexander, and he learned and he took many of the books and had his own private library. You can read about that in Stolen Legacy. But it's written what he said, and he was relating character or behavior to culture, to color. And he's the person who said that there is such a thing as natural slavery. So I think the people who were looking at these ideas created the notion that we have evidence of, that there is a hierarchy, that people who are too dark are too cowardly, and those, you know, there's a sort of perfect kind of color, which wasn't a pure white color. It was a brown color, but lighter than the dark. Those are the types of discussions he was having, but he wasn't grounded in the ancient philosophies or ideas. He came in as a conqueror, but his ideas are very special to the Greek philosophers who actually learned from African philosophers, but they held Aristotle as a great philosopher, and he just took books and tried to understand what the Africans were saying. His idea of natural slavery, for instance, was taken on by the Catholic Church. So when they were conquering the First Nations people and taking their land, the First Nations people in the Americas, they were trying to make them follow the religion. The people were African, they had their own religious ideas. When they were doing that, they believed in the idea from Aristotle. They embraced it and said that there were certain people that were natural slaves, and that if they didn't acquiesce to believing that, then they could be killed. That's why there's so much genocide amongst, you know, against the First Nations people. And many of them are still Catholics today, but it was genocide that was practiced, and that idea came from Aristotle. So some of these ideas make sense. The people in the Eurasian steppe were not the darkest. They had lost over time their colouring through lack of sun and so on.

0: And I believe that it came out of that conquering, the people that they were conquering were black people, and they placed themselves as superior because they were able to conquer them. But this is really a clash of cultures, because the people that they were conquering, same as the Roman Catholic people, the people they were conquering were actually of a higher level of learning, and they were believed in sharing. They didn't believe in land ownership. They believed that it was there to be shared, and they helped each other. So this conquering is like using a sledgehammer to kill a mosquito. You know, it's a different cultural orientation. So when they came in and took over, they also at the same time saw themselves as superior through war and domination, never understanding that the people that they were conquering actually had a different culture. They were not cowards. They were people who had to defend themselves at different times, but they were welcoming. It's been written many places that this first culture was the welcoming one, the Ma'atik one, the people seeking peace, seeking discussion, working out how to move forward, how to be together, and so on. And the Greek philosophies learned that. The philosophers that stayed in Kemet, they learned this. But their cultural orientation in Greece was one of war, enslavement, patriarchy. You know, so they had when they translated the materials, the philosophies, they put them inside their culture. They translated them within a culture that could never truly understand it because it didn't practice it. So over time.
1: Yeah, well, let me interrupt you here again, Dr. Dove. Yeah. You know, we're talking about stolen legacy here, and you're connecting some dots for us, and we keep hearing this. And I always ask our scholars, if our ancestors in Kemet were that brilliant, as they say, and I don't question that, I think they are, how did they let the Greeks come in and take over? And what was it, weren't they knowledgeable enough? Did their knowledge stop and not know that this is what these Greeks, they were coming in to steal everything they had and plunder and kill and decimate and then claim that they're the ones who created humanity? Didn't our ancestors have that knowledge if they were so brilliant? What happened? Where did they fall down?
0: Well, it's a cultural thing, is what I'm trying to say, the distinctions through the harsh climates and, you know, difficulties in surviving and learning to take other people's wealth and treasure and abundance and that learn from them and then take over. This is a different cultural orientation. But the Greeks who went in and learned and became African, because you can, you know, they culturally studied and learned of the culture and appreciated that. They came in during the Persian times when the Persians had already conquered Kemet. They came in at that time. The Africans at that particular time, and you could say, you know, that in Kemet itself, there are about 42 different African nations that built Kemet. And you can see that in works by Milana Karenga and Jacob Brothers Kemet and the African worldview. But they were always seeking peace because they recognized their relationship to everything, to nature, to the environment, everything. So they tried to maintain that relationship to everything. So their sciences embraced all that is. You know, but this new culture, which which we have evidence in the religions, was one that created hierarchy first with women and then this color hierarchy. And it's in these religions, it's all told. But Africans, they're Africans. We're all Africans, but our differences are cultural, not genetic. That's the thing. So this second culture, the much younger one, is one that's gone astray. This is to say that all humans have the potential to go astray. You have to have a moral order to understand what it is to be human and what being immoral is. Without that guide, we can't work towards bettering ourselves if we don't know what the standards are. And these standards are thousands of years old.
1: Yeah, and hold the thought again, because let me jump in here again. I'm trying to grasp what you're teaching us this morning, Dr. Mm-hmm. Dove. So you're saying the Greeks were the ones who decided that the people with the lighter skin were on top and the darker skin, Africans, our ancestors, were at the bottom, and they just filled in the gaps in between. This was done by Alexander the Great or Aristotle or any of those Greek mm-hmm. so-called philosophers who stole all the information that they propagated from our ancestors. Were they the ones decided that since they stole and our ancestors did not protest? That's another question. After all this information was stolen from them, did they just sit quiet? Did it take some of our later leaders to come out and discover that our ancestors created everything, just possibly everything that's on this planet that we know? It would be in law, in medicine, mathematics, whatever. We created it, but it was stolen from us. So did they put up any resistance? That's my question. I'm trying to get to the meat of this.
0: I think there's always been, if you look at Kemet itself, it was conquered by the Assyrians, by the Hyksos, by the Persians, by the Greeks, and by the Arabs. And each time it was conquered, the Africans fought back and got it back again, but many of the values and beliefs were changing. Women, these conquerors were all patriarchs, and they went there and took what they wanted. They murdered people. They didn't just conquer quietly. They actually killed people when they conquered, but they were able to take over because it was a place of higher learning, a people of higher learning. And, they didn't, the war was not part of their cultural orientation, but they definitely fought and won Kemet back again on all of these occasions, except when the Arabs came. The Romans were the ones, I forgot them, but they were before the Arabs. They were the ones that closed down all the temples and forbade any of the African teachings, and they brought in Christianity, and the Romans brought in Christianity, and then after that, the Arabs brought in Islam. So they, in every conquest, the woman was being taken out of her position because she had leadership roles. She was also a protector in the symbols and ideas in the spiritual realm and so on, but her position slowly was taken. So now the current people there, the Arabs, they have that same patriarchy and race. Their patriarchy and race are together. It wasn't Aristotle who created the whole notion, but his ideas were taken up by later people, he was one of the early, considered one of the early philosophers. So these later European philosophers that took that teaching, they were creating a notion of white supremacy by saying that philosophers, believing that the only philosophers were white male philosophers, and what came before that, Africa had no history, that this is the teaching that undergirds the pan-European academy, all the universities run by Europeans. We're learning white supremacy through the philosophers, because they begin the origin of humanity when they are when they have conquered the world, when their people have conquered the world. So they believe that in white supremacy at that time.
1: Right, and hold that thought right there, Dr. Dove. Interesting conversation, family, with our guest, Dr. Dove. Dr. Nah Dove, she's an Africology professor at Temple University in Philly. I'm discussing cultural identity as opposed to racial identity. How did white folks snatch everything and claim the top, the pole position in everything? Well, when our ancestors created it, that's my question. Yes. And when we get back, Dr. Dove, tell us if the Greeks are telling their children that they stole it from our ancestors. 23 minutes away from the top there. We've got to check the news, traffic, and weather in different cities. And then we come back to Dr. Dove. You got a question? Hit us up at 800-450-7876. We'll take your phone calls next.
2: Good morning, folks. I'm Earl Kirk. Here's the latest from NewsOne.com. 1 in 5 young adults are now using AI chatbots for mental health advice.
3: That's according to new findings from the research institute RAND. The group survey done back in November showed 19% of respondents say they use the chatbots for advice. That's up from about 13% from a poll done early in 2025. The vast majority of respondents also described the advice as helpful. This comes as some AI companies are facing lawsuits from parents alleging that their children's mental health struggles were negatively impacted by chatbots. I'm Tammy Trujillo.
2: A new memorial is honoring the 67 people killed in last year's mid-air collision over the Potomac. It was unveiled Monday near Rivergate Park in Alexandria and includes benches, signs, and trees dedicated to the victims. Freedom 250 organizers are blaming vandalism for a fuel spill on the National Mall last month. Generators brought to the mall for an event leaked about 30 gallons of fuel before the issue was discovered. The fuel reportedly leaked into cisterns that collect rainwater used to irrigate the mall. Officials say the spill has been cleaned up. A federal judge is refusing to order the removal of an 8647 flag that's part of a protest near the White House. The group Accountability Now began flying it last month under a permit issued by the National Park Service. The Secret Service demanded its removal last week, saying it's a threat of violence against the president. The judge disagreed. D.C. is kicking off Pride Month celebrations by raising the Pride flag at City Hall. Mayor Bowser called D.C. the gayest city in the world during Monday's ceremony. Pride Month activities kick off this weekend with the annual Capitol Pride Honors at the Four Seasons. The Commanders begin their second week of OTAs today. The team will practice 5 more times before mandatory minicamp begins. Marlins down the Nats 7-3. The series continues tonight at 6:45. I'm Earl Kirk. When you're looking for news for Black America, go to NewsOne.com.
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1: And Grand Rising family, thanks for staying with us on this Tuesday morning at 17 minutes away from the top there with our guest, Africology professor, Dr. Nan Dove. She teaches at Temple University in Philadelphia and discussing differences between cultural identity as opposed to racial identity. This is, you know, if you ever figured out why any metric that you use, black, the color, or the race, anybody who's considered black is at the bottom and everybody, anything considered light is above. There's a reason for that. It was constructed that way, and it's just what she's teaching this morning, so please listen keenly to what Dr. Dove is saying. We'll just be in one of her classes at Temple. Before we go back to her, though, let me just remind you, coming up later this morning, we're going to hear from the President General of the Universal African People's Organization, Brother Zaki Broody, and later this week you're going to hear from, we're going to kick off Black Music Month with Brother Andre from the legendary Watts Prophets. Those of you on the East Coast know about the last of poets. Well, the Watts Prophets were the big deal on the West Coast, so we're going to hear from him. Also, chematologist Tony Browder is going to join us. A lot of stuff that Dr. Dove is talking about, I'm sure Tony knows. Tony may talk about that this when he joins us later this week. And civil rights activist Dr. Ben Chavis will be here. So if you are in Baltimore, keep that radio locked in real tight on 1010 WOLB. Or if you're in the DMV, we're on 1450 WOL. So Dr. Dove, my question to you, though, the Greeks in their schools, do they tell their students that it wasn't Aristotle and all these Greek philosophers who came up with these ideas, that they actually stole them from Kemet? Do they teach their children that? Do you know?
0: Well, I'm sure they don't. None of us are taught anything true about African history. I mean, you know, what we're trying to do as Africologists and any of us who want to be conscious of a true history rather than this false one of the inferiority of black people. We're taking scraps and parts of things and trying to piece them together in a historical, cultural, logical type of way that makes sense to us. You know, clearly the first people are the ones who taught the rest of the world. And we are all related to the first people. We are descendants of them. We are the diaspora, no matter what color we are. But we're being taught, you know, that we're looking at early ideas, and we're trying to piece them together, and we can see that they're the root of today's ideas, where there's a full-blown belief in race. And it's a polygenesis belief that is it is a pseudoscientific belief that different races of humans arose up in different parts of the world. Well, we know scientifically that humanity came out of Africa. Now, in all part of controlling people and conquering people, we can see evidence of that in these new religions, as I've said before. But when it, but they are, you know, when you believe it as a religion that black people are immoral, that black women went behind the back of the husband and slept with the devil, all these kinds of things to create hierarchies. In these religions, it's really based on morality, but color is part of it. That's why you, and gender. So you can't really separate patriarchy from race. And you can see that in it's written in these religions. Dr. Asante and I have written a book called Being Human Being, which really goes into detail about that. So, if you have a religion that believes in the inferiority of black people and black people will always be punished, and then you have a pseudoscience that's saying that we're all genetically different, that white, yellow, red, brown, black are genetically different people, the whole idea then, when you go into the genetics of it in the religious area, you can say they're morally corrupt. Black people are morally corrupt. And in the genetic arena, people use this idea to say that some humans are not really human. And so, you know, for hundreds of years, really, we have evidence that the conquerors, European conquerors, were believing that Africans were animals, or people not white were animals, were beasts. And there's plenty of reading, you know. So we try to bring these ideas together to understand how it took place. So we can go back to Aristotle for a root of this idea. And we can go back to the second culture, the patriarchal culture, and the conquering genocidal mode, which is these beliefs are very capitalistic and very colonial. So we can go back to those roots, and we're now living in race proper, if you like. It's not true. Black people are not immoral. Black woman is not immoral. Black people are not genetically less than any other phenotypes. Race is just a way to control people. It's built upon murder and genocide. That's how you get races. And then you colonize the mind to make people believe that they're supposed to be enslaved, they're supposed to be less than, the children are growing up with this. We get told that we're superior because we're lighter skinned. So even in what we call race, the black-skinned people, black people, there's a hierarchy in there which represents the whole thing. So the lighter black people are more privileged than the darker black people, but we're all black in that race paradigm. But, you know, and we can believe, I'm a light-skinned person, I could believe, I've been trained to believe that I am superior to a dark-skinned African. I could believe that. You know, there's always the pressure to believe these things about ourselves, even though, you know, we've suffered the consequences of not being white. We're taught that every day in our books, in our philosophies, in our ideas. So we have to piece this thing together to really, you know, so in Africology, we try to, you know, study.
1: Well, let me jump in and ask you a personal question, Dr. Dove. Before you learned this knowledge, you being a fair-skinned African, did you believe that you were better than darker-skinned Africans?
0: No, because I spent my formative years in Africa. My father was a dark-skinned African and my mother was a European. So in the race paradigm, I'm was born out of a black father and a white mother in the race paradigm. And, you know, there are all kinds of, when I'm 80 now, but when I was young and came to the UK, went to school in the UK, I just knew I was an African. That's how I was raised. So I didn't see all that type of stuff because Africans love children, all children, their elders are respected. You know, it was just a different culture. So when I then came into the European culture, and it was almost forbidden for races. There's no such thing. But it's almost forbidden for the black and white to come together. So I was like the progeny of the devil, you know. It was, you know, so people didn't like such people as I because we were the coming together of the forbidden races coming together and having these children. So in the UK, I had quite a different upbringing in that way. I was a spawn of the devil. And even today now, through the race paradigm, we still see, you know, some people will think that these mixtures harbor, are betrayers of one race or another. But we are not races. We are phenotypes of the Homo sapien. We're all Homo sapiens and we're phenotypes of our ancient African ancestors. So I never grew up with the idea that I was superior. It was rubbish to me. So I spent all my life really trying to show that.
1: Yeah, but let me jump in and ask you this, though. Weren't you treated differently from the darker-skinned Africans, being a lighter-skinned African?
0: I learned that. That's so very true. I learned that. I was attending these white schools in the race paradigm or European schools, and I remember when I was about 11, a girl from the Caribbean, a very dark-skinned girl from the Caribbean, came into my class, and we both loved each other immediately. But the way that she was treated, I realized that I was privileged. Up until that point, I had no real evidence of that. But my father was attacked in the street a number of times, and I was with him on one occasion. Where he fought off these gangster-type white youth who surrounded him. He put me on the side. We were walking through a park. He put me on the side. And then he went and he faced them all and beat them all up, and they ran away crying and yelling, you know, things at him. And so I saw how my father was treated. I learned all these things through real experience. So even though they were real, I recognize that I was privileged as a child, and I'm still privileged now. But it's crazy, you know, when you understand that it's a falsehood. How could I be better than a darker-skinned person just based on how we're looking? How could that be a truth? How could anyone believe it? But we do. We do believe this. And
1: hold the thought right there. We got to stop, step aside and get caught. I'm just, thank you for sharing your personal experiences with us, Dr. Dove. We got to check the traffic and weather in our different cities. When we come back, I'll let you continue your story because it's interesting. I know a lot of folks go through what you just shared with us as well. 4 minutes away from the top of our family, our guest is Dr. Nan Dove. She's an Africology professor at Temple University in Philadelphia. Got a question for her? 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Next.

0: Good morning. Now this WOL traffic update. Suitland Parkway inbound, still pretty slow. Silver Hill Road to Firth Sterling Avenue. DC 295 northbound is slow from the 11th Street Bridge up to East Capitol Street. Southbound on DC 295, you'll be in a delay from Eastern Avenue as you enter the district down to Pennsylvania Avenue. Southbound on the Baltimore-Washington Parkway, you'll find it well under speed. Pretty slow. 202 down to Route 50. Down to the District Line and on to New York Avenue, very heavy from the District Line to Bladensburg Road from 4th Street Northeast into Northwest down toward the 3rd Street Tunnel. Your WOL weather forecast for today, partly cloudy, high near 77, partly cloudy overnight tonight down to 57, and tomorrow a sunny day, warmer day, a high near 84 degrees. Right now, D.C., it is mostly sunny, 61 degrees. I'm Steve Hirshhorn for News Talk 1450 AM WOL, where information is power.
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6: 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I am the CEO of Peel House Aesthetics and Plastic Surgery on Capitol Hill.
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0: And Grand Rising family, thanks for staying with us on this Tuesday morning. Our guest is Dr. Nada Duff. She teaches at Temple University. She's an Africology professor. And momentarily, we're going to speak with Brother Zaki Baruti from the Universal African People's Organization. But Mark is calling us from Houston, has a question or a comment for Dr. Duff. Grand Rising, Mark, you're on with Dr. Duff.
1: Well, Grand Rising, good morning. How y'all doing? Doing all right this morning?
2: Grand Rising.
1: Yes, I was just sitting there listening to you, and here in America is what I'm seeing right now. Our skin color plays a huge part of this justice system, especially us black people. Yesterday, we had a young man was shot and killed by an Asian store owner and son, he was running. And ma'am, listen to what the jury saw, what we saw. They come back with a not guilty verdict on this young man. I don't understand how they could do that when he went in the store, didn't take anything, left out of the store, didn't take anything. They pursued him and chased him and killed him. And the jury didn't see no wrong in that. I can't understand that. And it's not looking good for us right now here in America. I think we got a huge problem with this justice system. And I think it's churning war against each other. That's what they're looking like. They're trying to get us into a race war right now. And it looks like it's happening. What do you think?
2: Yes, I agree with you. You know, this is not a justice system. It's an injustice system, but it's a racist system that favors, you know, that debases and demonizes black people. It's based on that. It's based on race. That's the foundation of it. And anyone can kill a black person and say, well, I was scared, you know, particularly if it's a darker-skinned black person who's being killed. You know, the darker-skinned person in the world is the most threatened. The life of that person is most threatened, and the police are part of a movement to maintain control and keep the race belief alive, even though it's not true, and it has been proven to be not true. And this is one of the, you know, hundreds of millions of black people have been killed as a result of this belief across the world. You know,
0: Let me jump in here for a second, Dr. Dove, and piggy back on something that Mark said. That I'm familiar with the case he's talking about there with the Asian guy and shot the young black man. But in cases like this, even with the Trayvon Martin, even with the white dude who shot up the church in South Carolina, the one who shot up the supermarket in Buffalo. When the justice system comes along, do they, because they identify with them, there's another guy who was walking around shooting up a black community in Minnesota. They describe them as, you know, the guy who shot up the church in South Carolina. They took him to get him a hamburger. Is it because they see themselves and the system itself sees itself recognizing that this person committed these crimes, but they see them as part of them and they don't see the black person? That's why the reasonable doubt goes to the white person. Is that the cause?
2: I believe that that's true. You know, this is the training of our mind to see some people as subhuman, not human animals. These terms have all been used in this race theory, and white supremacy again is the foundation of this type of thinking. But you know, it falls apart in certain ways because it isn't true. So it's just the way people feel they can get away with it. They can do it here. You know, it's part of the law, so to speak, and it's been done all over the world. So this is where we are, and it's because it's a falsehood, it has to be dismantled. But first of all, people have to know that it's false. And, you know, we were talking about privilege privilege based on how light you are. But, truth is the basis for understanding what this thing is. It's absolutely evil, and it isn't true. So being privileged in this fourth hierarchy means that one must use that privilege to change it, be the voice to change it. There's a situation in Australia, much like here, where the black people are being killed. They are the largest number of people in prison. And there was a time when Europeans and First Nations people, the Indigenous people of Australia, were marrying and having children. And then there was a policy that came out to take away these lighter-skinned children and train them to be civilized, because people associate civilization with whiteness. They will teach you in universities that people, when they came out of Africa, the lighter they became, the more civilized they became. So there is that belief that's prevalent. And in Australia, these light-skinned children or lighter-skinned children were taken away to be trained to be civilized, as they did with the First Nations people here, kill the Indian to save the man. This is a policy across the world. They've been doing this all the time. So these lighter-skinned people, they were put in white families, so-called white families, and they lost their culture. Well, a whole sort of revolution happened when they realized they didn't have a culture. They were treated with disrespect anyway, and they found their cultural origin, and they returned to their culture. So you can meet people in Australia that would pass as white, but their culture is the First Nations people's culture.
0: Right, and we got to end it there, Dr. W, just when it's getting good, you know. Listen, we got to continue this conversation, because I think it's necessary for our people to understand the differences between cultural identity as opposed to racial identity. It's a worldwide issue. I'm glad you mentioned Australia. They've got Australians got the fastest black man, fastest sprinter on the planet is a black man, an African, who's an Australian. So, and I've heard about the racism in Australia. So we want to see how they treat him. He's a talented person. So they probably teach him differently. Probably gets the privilege, the white privilege that you talked about. Dr. Dove, how can folks reach you? Because how can they follow you? Are you on social media?
2: I'm not on social media. And I'm leaving Temple.
0: I hope you stay around so we could get some more information on, even though you leave in Temple, because the information you've been sharing with us is just amazing. So we learned so much about our history and how this construct of racism was created and why it was created and the implications of white supremacy and all of that. You know, it answers so many questions for people of color, if you will. But thank you, Dr. Dove.
2: I'm honored that it made sense. Thank you.
0: Thank you.
2: That's I can be reached at nardove7@gmail.com.
0: All right. One more time, Dr. Dove.
2: Nardove, that's NAHDOVE 7@gmail.com.
0: All righty. Thank you, Dr. Dove. Please say hi to Dr. Asante when you see him. And thank you for sharing the information with us.
2: Thank you very much. Bye-bye.
0: Family. That's Dr. Nard Dove. She's at Temple University, Dr. Malefi Asante, and says she's leaving Temple. So, we're just in a classroom moments ago learning about the differences between race and also the difference between culture and race. 10 after the top there. Let's turn our attention now to the President General of the Universal African People's Organization, Zaki Baruti. Grand Rising, Brother Zaki. Welcome back to the program.
3: Grand Rising to you, Brother Carl Nelson, who is the master of communication for our people. And like always, I just have to salute you, my brother, for keeping our people aware of the various issues impacting us and educating our people around the issues that's very critical. And if I may call just right off, I heard the tail end of the brilliant sister who was on your show and the brother who had called in from Houston. And it took me back in terms of the brutality of black folks that we have to, in every home, have books of information for our children and grandchildren to keep them aware of the historical beast-like behavior that they have had toward us. And it took me to the book of 100 Years of Lynching that everyone should have as part of that library and share it with their children. As well as we need to not forget, like, the race riots of, like, East St. Louis and the Tulsa bombing of our people. And then it would be really nice in my mind when we talk about 100 years of lynching, if we had a compilation of the, I would say, thousands of cases of police brutality toward our people. As a reminder that we are really in what I call, and what the Black Panther Party used to say, the beast of the in the belly of the beast, because this society has really been beast-like to many of our people, the masses of our people. So that's what we're confronted with today. And again, I salute you for bringing forth various voices of opposition to what's taking place.
0: Yeah, and one of the things, I thank you for your kind words, Dr. Dove, explaining how most the basis of our problems, you know, because, you know, you've got black, white, in between, and who decided the black is at the bottom of every metric, and the lighter you are, you're at the top. And as she was breaking it down for us, it's just an incredible conversation with Dr. Dove. Those of you who missed it, make sure you get a copy of the podcast, because it answers a lot of questions that we proposed today, even what we're going to talk about today, Brother Zaki, with the U.S. Supreme Court ruling and the ramifications of that ruling we will have on the fall elections. I want to just get your thoughts. So were you surprised that the Supreme Court wrote this way and that the Republicans jumped on it and took advantage of it? Did that surprise you, that move?
3: Of course not. You know, there's a movement across America. People identify themselves as MAGA, white Christian nationalists that want to go back to the old days to celebrate America's 250th birthday. They want to praise America, and we have to never forget that America was founded on genocide, the genocide of the Native Americans that was here, the enslavement of us as a people, can't forget the transatlantic slave trade, and the building of a society in terms of the perpetuation of racism and colonialism and trying to dominate the world people. Which, by the way, in terms of a racial breakdown, the people who are in power, predominantly Caucasian, are a minority of the total world population. But just as in history in Africa, when you had a minority, 4 million white people in a country that had over 16 million black folks in control of that country, as well as in Zimbabwe. So part of our struggle is not only racism and colonialism, it's also classism, because we do also have some of our people who sell out and work to benefit only themselves and working to help perpetuate the dominance of what we call a capitalist society, and with imperialism as another front for them controlling the world's people.
0: Yeah, and it seems like, maybe I'm wrong, but it seems like anytime we make any progress, there's always somebody to peg us back. As soon as they think we're making some progress, whether it be in Tulsa or Rosewood, it seems like they come back and just say, hey, these people, what happened, Barack Obama, now we're feeling the effects of that. Do you see that as well as, do you view it as I view it, Brother Zaki?
3: Absolutely. Going back historically, one of the underlying causes of the destruction of, quote unquote, Black Wall Street was the jealousy of the white people in the area seeing prosperous black people doing well. And so again, it's a matter of trying to maintain the status of a group of of a white class over black people, and the preparation perpetuation of that kind of reality. So it's incumbent upon black people what you're going to do, what we are going to do, you know, in terms of a fight back. And so it has to be ongoing resistance, which is, has always been resistance among a class of black people fighting for social justice and equality. There's always been resistance. But also, as we have had that resistance, we have had concrete attacks on the forces of change. Example, the Black Panther Party, how the Black Panther Party was decimated because they saw the influence of the party in terms of impacting young black men and women and organizing to provide self-services for ourselves, such as the free breakfast program, free health clinics, and et cetera. So, and that attack still continues in a lot of variety of ways, including...
0: Yeah, and all that thought right there, Brother Zaki, we got to step aside a few moments, and I'll let you finish your report when we get back. It's 17 minutes at the top there, family. Our guest is Brother Zaki Baruti. Brother Zaki is the President General of the Universal African People's Organization. They're based in St. Louis. If you want to join this conversation with us, reach out to us at 800-450-7876. We'll take your phone calls next.

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0: And Grand Rising family, as I mentioned before we left for the break, our guest is Brother Zaki Baruti. Brother Zaki is the President General of the Universal African People's Organization based in St. Louis. Brother Zaki, I'm going to let you finish your thought, but my question, I'll just remind the family, my question was what we're going through right now, what we're experiencing is because of the fact that those white folks were upset because they saw that the past incumbent at the White House were two black people, Ivy educated attorneys, both of them. And this is what we're paying the price for it now. So you were responding to that question or that comment from me. So I'll let you finish, Brother Zaki.
1: Okay. And it's not just the push.

0: the history of speaking truth to power, as well as concrete programs to uplift our people, not just here in this country, but throughout the world. And it's in that spirit, I'd be remiss if I did not say, as an organization, we've been putting out a call on a spiritual tone of 144,000 people to join our organization under auspices of our motto, One God, One Goal, One Destiny, which we derived that motto actually from the Honorable Marcus Messiah Garvey, who had the largest organization ever here in this country. So it's incumbent upon anybody who is listening to your program, if they truly hear what the advocacy that you are pushing forward in terms of the attack on our people and the necessity to fight back, then everybody need to be belong to some organization that's out there. And I'm sure that in every community that there's an advocacy organization. And the people need to reach out to them and begin to support them with actual work as well as financial support. That's the only way that we'll be able to counter, in my humble opinion, what is taking place. And that would also uncover to have an international perspective with the whole hope and the prayer and the work toward a United States of Africa that is as militarily and economically as powerful as the other powers of the world, including the United States and China and what have you, that we become a world power also. That's the vision that we have to have, in my humble opinion, and that's the vision that we have to work toward.
1: Got you. 24 after the topic. I got some folks who want to talk to you, Brother Zaki. Let's start with Bill. He's on line one. He's calling from Baltimore. Grand Rising Bill, you're on with Brother Zaki Baruti.
2: Yes, sir. Top of the morning, caller. As always, thanks for this opportunity. And again, thank you for having my friend, my brother Zaki on as a guest. I guess my question is that, because I totally agree with Zaki, and I'm thankful that I've been a member of the UAPO for many, many, many years, and we do have to push back. So I'm thankful that here in Baltimore, as well as in St. Louis, then, you know, we call them for a national unity day because, you know, when we talk about the pushback and how could we push back, what greater effort could we have in terms of pushing back in terms of creating a national unity day where we calling people all throughout the world to start having unity programs so young people could grow up witnessing these type of programs, and they grew up saying how we interact with each other and the importance of supporting each other and the importance of building one another. So, you know, I'm thankful. I just want to say to Zaki, thank you, thank you, thank you. And I'm hoping that other people listening, then they will help us to build this national unity day. Because, again, Carl, you know, in the end, then, you know, I do agree with Minister Louis Farrakhan in the statement where he said that, you know, our greatest weapon is our unity. You know, so we have to call for that national unity, and we need to be the examples that people can see is happening. And that's why on every month we have unity discussions, because we need to practice unity just like we practice football and baseball and basketball. We need practice in terms of being able to unify ourselves the way that we need to unify ourselves. So I just want to say thank you, and I want to just hear Zaki's response.
0: And Bill, right, before you go, give us the date of the National Unity Day that you're pushing.
2: Again, Zaki, that's the date that we're pushing. It's March the 8th. It's March the 8th, 2027, is the day that we call for National Unity Day.
0: All right.
2: All right.
0: Okay. Carl, I just want to respond to Brother Bill Gooden. First of all, I salute Bill. He's an example of what needs to everybody need to embrace. And that's not, and being fearless and speaking truth to power and working to have concrete programs to uplift our people. And Bill has been a shining example in the city of Baltimore, and I also compliment him. And not only in Baltimore, but he was also a strong force when he was here in St. Louis, Missouri. And he was very consistent in his call for when the police seized

0: weapons and drugs, that there should be public burnings of those weapons and the drugs so that they wouldn't recirculate into our community, because, you know, it's kind of like a unspoken world that many times those weapons and drugs do recirculate in our community coming out of the police department. So, again, I just want to compliment him. And again, I'm over and over and over again say that people must be involved and not just sitting back criticizing and complaining and not being involved in the struggle for the liberation of our people, not just here in this country, but throughout the world.
1: Gotcha. Twin Ann at the top there. We're staying in Baltimore. Brother Tomiko, I think it's Brother Tomiko, on line 3, wants to speak with you. Grand Rising, Tomiko. Young Brother Zaki.
2: Peace and blessings, Sister Tomiko. Baba Zaki.
0: Good morning, you there, Baba Tomiko.
2: Peace and blessings. I have a question. I know you mentioned earlier, you talked about we should have an international perspective, and I love how the UAPO engages in diaspora work. I was looking at a recent news article. I wanted to get your take on this. Really considering Kwame Nkrumah's vision of a borderless Africa. It was just in the news that Barbados and Guyana, that they agreed that they don't have to have, the people don't have to have passports to go into each other's countries. And also Uganda is opening up with other African countries, don't have to have a passport to enter their country. And also Togo, the same thing. I wanted to get your take on the significance of that in line with Kwame Nkrumah's vision of a borderless Africa, just the significance of it. Thank you, Baba.
0: Okay, thank you, and that's a great question. I'm totally in favor of that. There has to be a one Africa, and many of the borders of various African countries were created by Europeans to keep our people divided. And once we recognize that we're one people, then the whole dynamics of world politics would change. And there's a great change that's taken place in Africa. I'm really heartened by the fact of the Alliance of the Sahel States, which include Burkina Faso, Niger, and Mali, where they have kicked out the Europeans, France in specific, and beginning to control their own natural resources. Too many times historically, Africa is actually the richest continent on the earth, with as many resources that they have, that God blessed our great continent, our motherland. But what has happened is that many of those resources have been taken out of the continent, refined in European countries, and resold throughout the world. But there's a movement that's slowly taking place going across the country where the various countries are beginning to nationalize resources such as gold, uranium, et cetera. So, yes, I'm totally in favor. I'm glad you asked that question, that there should not be have to have passports going from one country to another country.
1: And let me just add this, and thank you for that question. You see an awakening across the continent, even with us in this country. Are you noticing it? Are you seeing that as well, Brother Zaki?
0: And awakening, you say?
1: Yeah. Do you see an awakening in the African diaspora as well as our brothers and sisters on the continent? It seems led, as you mentioned, by the brothers who are leading the Sahel nations. See a reemergence of Black identity across the planet.
0: Absolutely, and it's taking place as a strong sister president out of Namibia. Yes, as well as in Tanzania, I believe. That there is an awakening on the continent. It just has to spread. And those who have been of what we call neo-colonists have to be swept away. And Africa for the Africans, as the Honorable Marcus Messiah Garvey used to say. And that's the kind of movement that we have to have. And we here in this country have to support those kinds of movements. And I'm proud to say over the years, our organization has been in support of strong leadership in Africa. We supported the leadership of Muammar Gaddafi. And as you know, I've had been to Libya on a number of occasions and also met him. We supported the leadership of Robert Mugabe for his efforts of reclaiming the farmland that took that under his leadership had taken place. And I got an opportunity to meet him also. So whenever we have leaders that show the example of pushing for Africa first, you know, the race first, then those are the people that we have to support.
1: And that's why family, the 27 away from it.
0: I also understand that this government is consistently working to overthrow and progressive leadership, just as what they have, the attack, as I had made mention earlier, on the Black Panther Party. So it's always a struggle, and the masses of our people have to rally in support of those who are for us.
1: Yeah, I was going to say that that's why there's so much opposition to us now. That's why this opposition is rising, because they see that there's a coming together, there's a unity amongst the black diaspora, on the black people on this planet, no matter where they are. That's why the opposition, that's why we're getting opposition now. That's why they're trying to restrict us, because they see us moving forward. So family, don't be despair. Just know that that's why you have so much opposition. That's why we have all these new laws they're trying to keep us back, because they see the potential. And I read somewhere, Brother Zaki, that by 2050, this country will be a so-called minority majority, where the minority will make up the majority. So they know all these numbers because they do all the research. But go ahead.
0: Well, you know, we have to always understand this is a marathon race that we're in. And the bottom line is we are going to be victorious. And we have to understand that this system will crumble. You see the various crises that's taking place right now and the resistance among the masses of people throughout the world. We are going to be victorious. But our victory would accelerate again when we, right here in the belly of the beast, really get ourselves together through, as I had used the slogan of Brother Kwame Ture, we do three things: organize, organize, and organize. And part of that organization, when I say organizing, with the forces that we have, that we do have, that's out here that have a history of speaking truth to power and working to uplift our people, we have to form coalitions. And I'm proud to say that our organization is part of a national grassroots organization of organizations, and that's the Black is Back Coalition. And as well as we've been in a number of coalitions right here in the St. Louis area. So we have to be about unity, as Bill made mention. And I'm so glad that we'll be having a National Unity Day that our organization will be supporting wholeheartedly on March the 8th, 2027.
1: 25 away from the top of the hour. 800-450-7876. Speak to Brother Zaki. Carol is calling us from St. Louis. Carol, Grand Rising, you're on with Brother Zaki Baruti.
3: Rising to you both. Excuse me. Yes, I am a member of UAPO, and I'm proud to say that our organization, well, one thing, Zaki is a pretty deep historian. And I'm a theologian. So all these things that being talked about, we have to look at it in a total picture. So education, I think, is key. And the spirit, when you look at everything that has happened to our people year after year after year, you have to stop, because you can't wrap your head around it in a natural sense. So you have to look at it in a spiritual sense as well. You know, it's a, all of this has to come together. And the Bible says that God's people perish for lack of knowledge. Now, I've not recently, but over the past years, started studying deeply the Ethiopian Bible. And everything that.
1: I'll tell you what, Carol, hold that thought right there. We got to take a quick break. When we come back, though, tell us what you found in the Ethiopian Bible. For those of us who've read the Ethiopian Bible, is it different from the King James Version? What did it reveal to you, family? We're having a great conversation here with Brother Zaki Baruti. We're speaking with Carol, calling us from St. Louis. What are your thoughts? You want to join the conversation? Reach out to us at 800-450-7876, and we'll take your phone calls next.

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0: And Grand Rising family, thanks for staying with us on this Tuesday morning at 19 minutes away from the top of the hour with Brother Zaki Baruti from the, he's the President General of the Universal African People's Organization. Before we continue though, I've got to pass on our condolences to the family, the friends and the fans of Dexter Wanzel. Some of you may recall his music. If you don't, I'm sure you remember Teddy's Love TKO. He produced that. Or Patty's If Only I Knew. Or the Jones Girls, Nights Over Egypt. He did all those, produced all those songs for those groups out of Philly. Dexter Wanzel was 75. Coming up later this week, we're going to hear from Brother Amdi. Speaking about music, we're going to kick off our Black Music Month special with Brother Amdi from the Watts Prophets. Also, chematologist Tony Browder will be here, and civil rights activist Dr. Ben Chavis will also join us. So if you are in Baltimore, keep that radio locked in tight on 1010 WLB, or if you're in the DMV family, the Washington Metropolitan area, on 1450 WOL. Brother Zaki, I'm going to let you finish your thought. And then we got some more folks. No, it was Carol who was speaking. Yeah, so Carol, let you finish your thought, and we got some more folks who want to talk to Brother Zaki. Go ahead, Carol.
1: Okay, what I was saying that spirituality was founded by Black people, and that as in the Ethiopian Bible, there's sacred scriptures and historical facts that were written thousands and thousands of years before Christ. And you talked about the King James Version. That version of the Bible, I don't endorse that because of who it was written by and how they deleted different parts of a corrupt king who wanted it to focus on what he was trying to do at that time. There's other versions of the Bible. The Bible is the Word of God, however, there were 66 books that were left out of the Bible, and you have to wonder why were they. And so it's too much to get into right now, but we as Black people are the foundation of the spirituality of what's going on in this world. Everything that breathes came, was born out of Africa. Even some of the white mega southern churches now are admitting to that and repenting of the facts of what they've been teaching, you know, about Black people and telling their congregations that we are, that Black people are the true Jews and Black people were from the true tribe of Judah and Abraham and all the patriarchs that we recognize now that started the spirituality were Black. It's just like in Ghana. Almost every church there has a large picture of a white Jesus, long blonde hair and blue eyes, and that's in Ghana. And when I was asking the guy, what is that? He said, oh, that's sacred, sacred. You can, they never could see Jesus as a Black man. That would be, you know, they can't comprehend anything but this white Jesus. You know, so when we realize that we all the prophecy that's written was written about our people, why are we so attacked almost at every part of the world? Well,
0: right.
1: Let's
0: give Brother Zaki a chance to respond. Thank you, Carol. Okay. Thank you for your call. Brother Zaki, your thoughts.
2: Okay, first of all, I just want to compliment Carol for being a strong member of the of our organization, as well as bringing up the whole concept of spirituality, because part of our movement includes a spiritual movement, a political movement, a cultural movement, and an economic movement. And on the spiritual side, for me, number one is I encourage everybody. I mean, first of all, we have to recognize that the Bible has been used against us historically. But I still encourage everybody to read the Holy Bible from cover to cover, as well as Carol mentioned, the Ethiopian Bible, as well as the Holy Quran, just for a historical and knowledge sake. And then we have to paint the pictures of some of the biblical characters always in our likeness, including Jesus. There's examples that project Jesus out of the Bible as being a Black person. But I always like to give a question to some of the people who say they are students of the Bible, is, and anybody who's listening that's read the Bible, who would be your top four biblical characters that if you had to come back in life, would you would personify? For me, it would be Moses, because he led his people to freedom. Secondly, David, because he slew Goliath, and we fight a Goliath. Solomon, because of his wisdom, and Noah, who sent out a message that actually Carl came to me in a dream out of a struggle where I was ready to give up on black folks on the real side back in the 90s. And so the reality is, again, what, as well as personifying black historical characters that's about the struggle for black people, who would that be? For me, it would be Marcus Garvey, Brother Malcolm X, Huey P. Newton. And so we have to have heroes and sheroes that we personify, and then do the work and do the work. And last but not least, on a personal side, on the spiritual side, I've been blessed to go to several religious / holy places, which have included, that transformed my life. My first trip to Africa, to the country of Senegal, I went to a holy city called Touba. And I would encourage people to do some study on Touba, which is T-O-U-B-A. And also, and that's on the Islamic side, as I mentioned. Also, a spiritual place in Iraq called Karbala, which along with me going there was a brother activist here in St. Louis named Anthony Shahid, as well as Michael Brown Sr., the father of Michael Brown Jr., who was murdered in Ferguson. As well as I've been in the River of Jordan in Israel, when I went to Israel to visit Dimona, which was the center of the Hebrew Israelite community there, as well as been a top on this, on the religious side, of the Vatican. And last but not least, at the spiritual site in Belize, the Mayan ruins. And I say all that to say this too, that our people have to get outside the borders of this country and travel internationally and choose those spots where they can gain much knowledge of our worldwide historical significance to civilization. So again, I just thank Carol for bringing up the spiritual component of our organization. And that goes back to where we have chosen the number of 144,000 because in our opinion, we have to have some armies. And we have to, in our struggle for liberation. And we just chose that number of 144,000, which of course comes out of the Bible. As in my mind, if we had that kind of force, we can kick a lot of behind in this society, and using our economic force as well as our political force.
0: Gotcha. 10 away from the top of the hour. That's Brother Zaki Baruti. He's the President General of the Universal African People's Organization. Having a conversation with him this morning. And you want to join us, reach out to us at 800-450-7876 and go back out to St. Louis. Chantel's waiting for us on line 4. Grand Rising, Chantel, you're on with Brother Zaki.
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0: And Chantel, you got to turn your radio off because you'll confuse us. Well, Kevin, let's move on because I don't think Chantel's ready for us. Let's go to line 5.
3: I'm here.
0: Brother Aleem Muhammad is waiting for us. Grand Rising, Brother Aleem.
4: Yes, sir. Grand Rising. A very beautiful conversation this morning. But with all been said, I must say we cannot overlook the teachings of the most honorable Elijah Muhammad, who taught us that the black man is the original man and the cream of the planet Earth and God of the universe. And he gave us the love of family, meaning that the black man in Africa, the black man of America, we're family. And to overlook that, who was the foundational teacher of black unity, black love, black respect. And when we mention his name, you know, Minister Farrakhan's name goes with that because they're one in likeness, one in thought. And Brother Ben from St. Louis, I'm quite sure you and Brother Akbar, who hasn't been mentioned, did a lot of research and worked together. But the Most Honorable Elijah Muhammad's teachings gave the black man in America a proper understanding of the Bible, how we fit it in with Scripture, gave us appreciation and unity and organization. These things that you talked about, the political part, the military part, the organization, this love and appreciation for each other goes back to Mr. Muhammad, as well as Marcus Garvey, as well as Stokely, Brother Toure. All of these people thought of appreciation from the beginning, even Malcolm's awakening. It all came from the teachings of the Most Honorable Elijah Muhammad, so I don't think we should leave him out when we mention world people, world leaders, and world experiences. And I'd like to just continue to hear more with him.
0: All right. Let's give him a chance to respond, because we're coming up on a break. Brother Alima, thank you for your call. Brother Zaki?
2: All right. Thank you, Brother Alim. I'm proud. I did not mention the Honorable Elijah Muhammad, but I do salute the Honorable Elijah Muhammad for sure. And I have a great relationship with Minister Louis Farrakhan. In fact, as well as Brother Akbar Muhammad, which we just commemorated him in St. Louis for the great work that he has contributed. And early on, when I made mention of having met the leader of Libya, Muammar Gaddafi, as well as Robert Mugabe, along with the president of Sudan, Omar Bashir, and the current president of Nicaragua, all that was happened actually through Minister Akbar Muhammad, who I have the greatest respect for, and he's we salute him in our quarterly newspaper that's called the African News World. And speaking of Minister Louis Farrakhan, it was Minister Louis Farrakhan that came to St. Louis to endorse my candidacy for governor of the state of Missouri back in 1987, 88. I've sat with him at his home on several occasions. And so we have a great working relationship with the Nation of Islam. And so there it is. And I appreciate the work of the nation.
0: All right. Six away from the top of that. Chantel, I think, is ready for us right now on line four in St. Louis. Grand Rising, Chantel.
3: Greetings, everyone. I want to say this in regards to the Africa for the Africans. Cry it loud and shout it long. Hurrah. Time has changed. So hail, new Africa. We are now awakened. Rights to see. We shall fight for dearest liberty. And so knowing that the Africa is, trying to become borderless and things of that sort. Here, right here in our own city, how can we, I'm saying here in our own city, but we're, the UAPO is pretty much in other different cities and states as well. How can we unify those that have yet to come on board? Because we're at a point now where we're all hands on deck. Things in our society are not the same from the rulings of the civil rights change that just happened to our voting changes have happened, and we have redistricting throughout the nine different states here in the United States. What are some of the things that we can do to continue to bring new people to unify with us, not just necessarily black and brown, because what's happening now is affecting everyone. And I know we stand in solidarity with a lot of different organizations, but it's truly all hands on deck. How can we do that and reach out to other people and bring people on board?
0: All right. Yeah, thanks, Chantel. And Brother Zaki, hold your response. We've got to take a short break here so our stations can identify themselves down the line. It's four minutes away from the top there. Our family, our guest is Brother Zaki Baruti. He's the President General of the Universal African People's Organization. The group is based in St. Louis. You want to join this conversation with us, reach out to us at 800-450-7876, and we'll take your phone calls next.

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7: For me, the most rewarding part of being an owner is that we are able to give back a little bit of confidence. 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

0: Hang around, Rising family. Thanks for rolling with us on this Tuesday morning with our guest, Brother Saki Baruti from St. Louis. Brother Saki is the President General of the Universal African People's Organization. Before we left for the break, we were speaking with Chantel, also in St. Louis, and she posed a question for you, Brother Saki, so I'm going to let you respond.
1: Okay, first of all, I'll call on the title. I use President General just for our people's knowledge. I use that title in the spirit of the Honorable Marcus Messiah Garvey, who had that title. And in response to Chantel's question in terms of how do we increase membership, first of all, we have those who are part of our movement have to stay steadfast in terms of promoting the organization, but everybody have to deputize themselves in terms of recruiting others, in terms of just one-on-one kinds of conversation. And I'm going to be encouraging people to have as an objective to recruit at least 13 members, starting with family members. We have to have sit-downs with our immediate families to get them engaged for those. And they can be engaged at just a basic level, of declaring their membership to our organization or some organization and committing to a minimum financial donation. And then we have to continually have examples of concrete work. As an example, our most recent effort to ship books to help build a library in the country of Gambia, which ended up turning very successful. But we had complete community support here in St. Louis, as well as from outside of St. Louis, for that project. And out of that project, we have recruited about 20, 30 people. So you got to have concrete programs, and that's what we don't have to be doing moving forward, as well as staying on the forefront of speaking truth to power, as we do in our newspaper called the African News World. And in fact, on the front page of our most recent newspaper call, we have not only our project for Gambia, but we use the words of Dr. Martin Luther King in terms of on the international scene, who on April 4th of 1967 at Riverside Church in New York was saying there was a need to break the silence, and that silence meant black leadership not speaking truth to power about the Vietnam War at that time. And here we are right now at the crossroads of a major struggle that's impacting us right now for real, as far as prices of gas and just cost of living, the Iran war. You don't hear a lot of clergy speaking and people of our community addressing the unjust war that is being waged in Iran, as well as what this government is doing in terms of the strangulation of the Cuban economy, where Cuba has a lot of black people in this country that's been impacted by the current administration. So we have to continue to set the example, but we also got to understand, and it's on the spiritual side, I think out of the Quran, there will be those who see and hear, and there'll be those who never see and hear. But the bottom line is all of us, in my humble opinion, be judged as to where do we stand as far as calling for justice and speaking truth to power. So I would just encourage you, as well as other members of our organization and outside of our organization, got to, like I said, do a one-on-one with family first, as well as friends, in terms of encouraging them to be part of a movement.
0: Gotcha. Four after the top of the hour. You know, just to talk about the topic, Brother Saki, we discussed whether we should talk about this or not, but it's being discussed in the barbershops and in the beauty salons. And of course, it involves the St. Louis congressional race with what supposedly the Jasmine Crockett, former Congressman Jasmine Crockett had said. Brother Saki, why don't you fill in the family? What's going on here in this debate?
1: Wow, it's a heavy controversy out here in terms of involving two of my favorite people, U.S. Congresswoman Jasmine Crockett and former Congresswoman here in St. Louis, Cori Bush. Jasmine came to St. Louis to speak at a Democratic gathering, and it has been projected that at that gathering, she more or less endorsed Wesley Bell, who, in my opinion, is a sellout to our people, because in the last congressional election here in St. Louis, the first congressional district, he ran against Cori Bush with the total backing of AIPAC, which is a lobby group for Israel that invested over $12 million in his campaign to defeat Cori. And she only lost by a few percentage points anyway. But for him to have gotten into the race after the Ferguson uprising, where we had encouraged him to run and supported him to run for the St. Louis County prosecuting seat, and he did, and he won. And then he was supposed to be in the race against U.S. Senator Hawley, and made a commitment that he did not was not going to run against Cori in a phone call to her, and he still did. And so we're saying that, and it was reported on video that, from my perception, it was seemed like she was encouraging people to financially support him, which in a sense is an endorsement, and that's the controversy that's highlight. And then from her side, I understand through social media that she put out that she did not endorse Wesley Bell. But that's the controversy. And, you know, you can, it's coming from a lot of different sides that she did and then it, she didn't. It would be nice, in my humble opinion, that if she could issue a statement herself publicly, visually, in terms of her position to clarify it, it would help a whole lot. But that's the basic controversy.
0: Right. There's a lot of confusion there. Some people say she did not endorse him, and some people say that the video was edited. It looked like an I saw the video. It looked like an edit to me. And just share it with your family. Zach and myself wrestled with whether we should discuss this. Because the last thing we want to do is having two sisters having a fight, a political fight. And I'm sure both of them are in the same thought of mind, too, on this national stage for having two sisters go at each other. There might be nothing there. It might be somebody trying to take advantage of this situation and trying to tear one of the sisters down and, you know, try to create some division is there. But it is a subject that's being talked about in the bomb shops, especially in St. Louis, because that's where Cori Bush is and Wesley Bell is, of course, and in the beauty shops. But as far as you go, what do you think, how can this be resolved, Brother Zaki?
1: As I was just saying, in my humble opinion, I think for me, I would love to see Jasmine, come on your show and explain that she did not endorse Wesley Bell, and really take a position that is quite obvious that he, Wesley Bell, sold out our community to the interests of Israel, which is actually just, in my humble opinion, committing genocide in Palestine, as well as part of that movement to attack Iran. And also, you know, the whole issue of nuclear bombs that they're trying to use, that Iran shouldn't receive one. Well, hell, the United States got hundreds or thousands of nuclear bombs. Lead the way by disarming and not having nuclear bombs. And we have to remember, this is the only country that has used an atomic bomb, which it used twice against Japan. And Israel also have a nuclear bomb. So our people, and that brings up a whole nother thing, too, in terms of who controls our Congress people, around how the expenditures of dollars, which is those dollars come from the taxpayers, which we are taxpayers of this country, and how they are spent. And Israel is the largest beneficiary of financial aid that comes from this country. And the Jewish population here in this country is less than, what, 3 or 4%, whereas the black population is at least, they say, 15%. And Israel receives, as I just said, the most foreign aid than any other country, including all of the countries of Africa. So that's the struggle. And I would encourage people to go to the website of AIPAC, which is A-I-P-A-C. And you can see the number of our representatives, sadly to say, that is receiving AIPAC money, which we have to begin to expose and speak out against our people representing the interests of folks who ain't really for humanity.
0: Yeah, and some of you, if you go to that website, I want you to give that website. I think everybody should know this, Brother Zaki. Go to the website and just look for your representative and see who's supporting whom. But with back to the issue with Jasmine.
1: Carl, can I also just, and you and I have talked off air, you know, in terms of there's close to 50 of our people who are receiving significant amount of dollars from this AIPAC. But I'd like to salute those sisters and brothers who refuse to accept that money, if I may. And that includes Latifa Simon out of California. She resisted. Maxwell Frost out of Florida. Andre Carson, Indiana. Cleo Fields, Louisiana. Ayanna Presley out of Massachusetts. Ilhan Omar, Minnesota, Summer Lee, Pennsylvania, and Jasmine Crockett out of Texas. Those were the ones that have not received any money from any Israeli lobby as well as AIPAC.
0: And if you didn't hear the name mentioned, those are the ones who took the money. That's a clever way of not mentioning their names. Just mention the ones who didn't. So if Zaga didn't mention their name, if your representative, you know, they took money from AIPAC. But put a cap on this with the Jasmine and the issue with Cori Bush.
1: And by the way, Cori is running again to unseat Wesley Bell, so we're in a gigantic struggle right here in the St. Louis area, and our organization is supporting Cori Bush.
0: Well, I just wanted to say this because the people say that she just went there to campaign. She didn't support him, but she just went there. She actually just went. This is what they're saying, Brother Zaki, to introduce him because they served in Congress together. So yeah. He knows the pulling power of a Jasmine Crockett in the black community. That's why he requested, and she went there, and it's caused this problem. Maybe she didn't do her homework on the Wesley Bell and Cori Bush, or maybe that's a fact. But this, right now, it's just radio silence from a lot of folks involved in this. So I think it's going to be for the voters in St. Louis, in your city, to figure out which way they want to go. And so I just want to put the bet there. But I want to go back to this thing with Israel, because you mentioned that too. And you know, I'm not sure if this is real or not, Brother Zaki. Maybe you can help us out here. That supposedly Donald Trump cussed out Benjamin Netanyahu on the phone and, you know, used profanity. And, you know, because what's going on? Israel is bombing Lebanon and going deep into Lebanon. And the Iranians say, we're not going to talk peace until that's over. And, you know, and supposedly he told Bibi, stop the bombing. You know, we're trying to get them to open the Straits of Hormuz, you know. And Netanyahu supposedly thumbed his nose at Trump, and Trump called him up and cussed him out. Do you think that happened, or do you think this is something that's being projected that they're trying to tell us?
1: It's called a fog of war. I have no idea. Look like Netanyahu has been pushing Trump, controlling Trump. And Trump is now in a quagmire and trying to figure out how to get out of it. because first and foremost, he should not have bombed Iran. But, you know, that's part of the warmongering. That's part of his administration. As I mentioned, not just only that, we can't forget that how he went into Nicaragua and kidnapped the president of that country and have him incarcerated. And as I had mentioned earlier, his moves to strangle the economy of Cuba as if Cuba is a threat to this country. I guess it's a threat in the sense of the symbolism that it represented, because it was Cuba, and we can't forget this as a people, that sent its troops to help our people in Africa, in Angola, overthrow the racist foreign occupiers of Angola, which eventually led to the freedom of or the independence of South Africa. It was Cuba that allowed Assad Shakur political asylum in this country. Right.
0: And hold the thought right there, brother Zaki. I'll let you pick it up on Asada when we get back. We're going to take a quick break. All 16 right. After the top of their family, our guest is brother Zaki Baruti. As I mentioned, he's the president general of the Universal African People's Organization. If you want to join this discussion, reach out to us at 800-450-7876, and we'll take your phone calls next.

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0: And Grand Rising family, thanks for staying with us on this Tuesday morning with our guest, Brother Zaki Broody. As I mentioned, he's the President General of the Universal African People's Organization based in St. Louis. Zaki, before I let you finish, though, let me just throw this in here. There's Election Day out in California. The governor's race is in the spotlight. Gavin Newsom is termed out, so California is going to get a new governor. This is the first round. This is a primary election. Also, in Los Angeles, L.A. Mayor Karen Bass is trying to fend off at least two major challenges. She's got more, but it's got two. She looks like that's going to end up in a runoff as well. So we'll talk more about that tomorrow. But Zaki Broody, I'll let you finish your thought.
1: Yes, I was just speaking about the warmongering administration, current administration by President Trump. Okay. And that is, as I made earlier statement on your program about their efforts to strangle the economy of Cuba to try to turn the people against the current government of Cuba. And that is in line with what he had done, as I mentioned on the other side of the break, kidnapping the president of Nicaragua. Just,
0: Venezuela.
1: Venezuela, yeah. The gunboat diplomacy of this administration. And again, it's about trying to control the world economy. And but in the bottom line, it will fail because the Cuban people are resilient. They have faced years of embargo through various administrations, and preferably but this is one of the greatest challenges that they are facing, because it's a complete embargo of any oil coming into their country that's impacting their medical services and just everyday living.

0: sixth and the seventh. And the thing is the ballot and the bullet. We are not going back. And there would be a number of real powerful grassroots leaders coming from different parts of the country that will be in attendance. And the chairman of the Black is Back Coalition, as you know, is Chairman O'Malley Yesitele of the African People's Socialist Party. And I'm just proud to be, our organization proud to be in the mix of a group of really dedicated activists, as I may mention, that's coming from across the country. And part of our focus would be the concept of proportionate community control, proportionate political representation, community control of the police departments, the whole issue of reparations, and the fight back against the attack on the Voting Rights Act. And again, that's going to be in St. Louis, and anybody who's interested, they can go to the website, the Black is Back Coalition website.
1: Who are some of the speakers that are going to be there this weekend? Do you have a list?
0: A partial list would include Reverend Edward Pickney of out of Michigan Network Community Organizing, Daoud Khalid, who's part of the Reparations of the Working Group, as well as Cam Howard out of Chicago, Mathemele Odom, he's out of California, Belinda Parker Brown, who's with the Louisiana United, coming out of Louisiana. Sister Betty Davis, new abolitionist movement out of New York. Brother Paul Pomfrey, who's with Free the Congo, or Friends of the Congo, shall I say, and a number of other people. Those are just some examples.
1: So is this going to be streamed, Brothers Aki? Can folks who can't make it to St. Louis?
0: Absolutely. And that's why I said people go to the Black is Back Coalition website for further information.
1: Right. And that's this weekend.
0: That's this weekend.
1: All right. Let's go back to the continent and talk about the Sahel nations, Niger, Burkina Faso, and Mali. What's the very latest going on with the Sahel nations?
0: Well, the most recent thing from what I've been reading is that Burkina Faso is getting ready. It's building up its infrastructure. It's been laying out. You know, Burkina Faso is a very poor African country, and that's because much of their resources, as I may mention earlier, like gold, has been taken out of the country without fair value on the price of it. But the leader, our brother Traore, has nationalized, most recently nationalized, the gold mining component out of Burkina Faso. So that's one of the most recent things that's taken place. And he's nationalizing much of the resources in that country. And, you know, Nigeria is very rich in uranium, and it's doing likewise. And they, like Burkina Faso, kicked out the French, and the French had been, or France, shall I say, had been dependent upon the exports of the uranium coming from Nigeria, but they have stopped that and demanded fair value for that particular product. So those are the things that's happening. Although, you know, there's a counter attack. There have been some people funded by the United States government that, number one, is trying to roll back the changes that have taken place in Mali with some insurrectionists, as well as there have been a number of attempts to kill Traore out of Burkina Faso. And so we have to send up our prayers for that brother. He's standing along with the other two leaders of the other two countries, and keep them in our prayers and be supportive of their action.
1: You know, 27 at the top there, you know, and people are watching what's going on in the Sahel nations and probably saying, what took you so long to kick out the French or the colonizers? Why did you endure living?

0: with the colonizers so long, because what they've done is, instead of sending money to the French treasury, they had sent all their profits to the, and then France would send back the money and tell them how to spend that money. If they were building a new highway, who got first dibs? It was usually the a French company who got first dibs. They're building a hospital or whatever. So they had to spend, they were just totally under control of France. France created a money for them as well. And they have broken out, the Sahel nations, but there's several other French-speaking countries there that France is concerned about, that they may break away. If you heard of anything, you know, people like countries like Senegal and Cote d'Ivoire, Gabon, who speak French, part of that, the Francophone groups on the continent. Have you heard about them joining the Sahel nations and kicking the French out? Anywhere of that yet?
1: I haven't really heard that, although, you know what, that's ironic, too, when you mention Senegal, because, you know, that was the very first country that I visited in Africa, and I had some transformative spiritual experiences there. But one of the contradictions that I saw while there, and that was back in 1980, was the dominance of the French in Senegal. And in that experience in Senegal, I got an opportunity to meet the most powerful spiritual leader at that time, who was called Sheikh Abdoulaye Mbaki. And was the grandson of a spiritualist, which it blew my mind at that time, that I found about that is so respected, similar to like Jesus here in this country, or the Pope, what have you. And they had different spiritual experiences of Mbaki, who was the spiritualist, and people can look that up. I mean, Bamba, shall I say. And one of the stories about Bamba was that the French put him into a den of lions, and he, similar to the story out of the Bible, and he calmed the lions. Then they placed him, I'm talking about the French, in front of a firing squad. The bullets come off his chest. And then they tried to ship him into exile, and they had a white woman come down to try to entice him. Her hair caught on fire, and he transformed himself from the jail cell on the ship into the sea and prostrated, like, you know, Muslims, how they prostrate and come back up with a patch of sand. So I've been was being shared those stories, and that was messing me up because I had never heard that. But many thousands and thousands, if not millions, of folks relate to those stories about Bamba. So I got an opportunity to meet his grandson. But my question I was going to pose to him, was, with all this power that I perceived that he had, and this coming on the heels of Ayatollah Khomeini in Iran, why are you not using this power to run the French out of your country? And in fact, I went back a second time to actually try to bring that to him, as well as took with me the final call to try to introduce him to Farrakhan, because at that time, you know, with Farrakhan, with the power that he was having, to try to unite the two. But I did not get a chance to talk to him personally. I talked to the secretary, sheriff, my concerns. And just most recently, though, I understand that there was an election where a progressive Senegalese was elected president of the United States, and so, I mean, of Senegal. And so we shall see if he moves in the direction of the Alliance of Sahel States. I'm praying that he does, but I'm not sure.
0: 29 minutes away from the top of Brother Saki Baruti. Brother Saki, the Pope was on the continent recently, and people were alarmed. Some people were, at least. They saw so many Africans, you know, coming out to see the Pope in all these different African states. People did not know that the Catholicism had such a stranglehold on the religious part of Christianity on the continent. Were you shocked to see all these Africans running out to see the Pope?
1: I hate to say that was not, because we have to understand that when the Europeans went to the to Africa, they colonized our people, and they perpetrated a system that projected white power, which our people bought into on the continent. And sadly to say, they also put into place different Negro leaders in Africa that kept that perpetuation of white dominance a reality. So I wasn't shocked. I was dismayed, but I wasn't shocked. You got to also understand many of their schools were patterned after the European schools in terms of teaching a history that was not teaching us the greatness of our race. And it really called, if on a personal side, growing up, I was raised in East St. Louis, Illinois, and I'm the oldest of 10, was in a poverty-stricken area. Our home was the first home on the street block that received a black, they had black and white TVs. And we were fed constantly the movies of Lone Ranger and Tarzan. And Tarzan was one of my heroes until I was in a senior in high school. Never forget this. Stokely Carmichael, Kwame Ture, came to town. He was speaking. And he was using the example of Tarzan, how we had been brainwashed to love their icons. And he used the example of Tarzan. Here, little scroungy white boy in the jungle whooping black folks and controlling the animals. And when he said that, a light went on in my head saying, damn, I've been bamboozled. I've been tricked. And that's what has taken place in Africa, sad to say. When you have war, and part of war is psychological warfare, and they have created a machinery that psychologically damages our people in Africa, and not only in Africa, right here in this country. And so that's why part of their dominance is able to continue. It is actually because of the brainwashing that they have effectively carried out.
0: But, you know, 26 away from the top of that, Brother Zaki, but that's not all of us. At some point in our lives, we have an awakening. Like you did, you got your wake-up call. Every one of us, at some point, we're on a different level of awareness. We get that wake-up call, and then we go, oh, man, I've been fooled. I've been following this stuff and believing in that. And all of a sudden, you get this new information. But some people refuse the new information. They still cling to the old ideals because they're scared. They feel they're comfortable in being, as Dr. Wilson would say, you know, they're not trying to end racism and white supremacy. They're just looking for a better slot, a better, more comfortable slot, and let it be in racism and white supremacy. What do you say to those folks who, once they hear new information about what they formerly believed and still refuse to leave, to give it up?
1: Well, part of the they refuse to leave is because they're bought into it so completely, but also part of it is fear. And I'm going to use another personal example. You know, I'm a former educator in School District 189 East St. Louis, and I was very outspoken on a lot of the issues that I saw taking place in terms of the lack of true teaching of our history, as well as deplorable building conditions. And never forget, I was really had spoke out real tough at a school board meeting. A couple of days later, this principal came to me. Say, Zaki, good job, you know, in terms of me speaking out. Then he said, by the way, don't tell nobody we spoke. that's a hard example of fear.
0: Wow.
1: Again, going back at this school where I was removed from because I wrote a public letter cracking on what I call a bootlegging principal that I passed out this open letter to both the teachers and the students. And the next day I was out of the building. I mean, removed, but this principal who was of dark complexion during Black History Month, I was the social studies chairperson and was putting up bulletin boards celebrating during Black History Month. And we had a bulletin board up in front of the office that was a collage of pictures of Black folks with a theme that, like Marcus Garvey had, that people brought knowledge of themselves. History is a people called foundation.
0: Right. And, I'll tell you, hold that story right there, Brother Zaki. We've got to take our last break. 23 minutes away from the top. I'll let you finish your thought on the other side. Also, John in Washington, D.C. has a question for you about the Pope. Family, you too can join our discussion with Brother Zaki Baruti. Reach out to us at 800-450-7876, and we'll take your phone calls next.

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0: Iran Rising family, thanks for staying around with us this morning. Our guest is Brother Zaki Baruti. He's the President General of the Universal African People's Organization. Brother Zaki, I'm going to let you finish your thought. You tell us about when back in the days when you were in the school, in the educational system.
1: Yes. I was teaching at a predominantly all-black high school students, but with a 20% white staff. And the principal was a dark complexion Negro, I have to say. And during Black History Month, we had put up bulletin boards throughout the school. And one of the bulletin boards right in front of the office had a collage of pictures of black folks with the theme of people without knowledge of their histories, of people without foundation. And I'm coming out of the office. He stopped me and I said, Mr. Baruti, your bulletin board. And God's my witness. I thought he was going to compliment me, because it was a nice-looking bulletin board that I didn't do the artistics. One of our black art artists, art teachers, actually put it up. I just gave her the theme. And I said, I thought he was going to compliment me. And then he asked me, do I think it was offensive? And I'm saying, how was it offensive? Didn't have no pictures of white folks up on it, which he said. And he ordered me to take it down, which I refused to. And I ended up bringing it to the attention of other teachers, and it ended up staying the rest of the month. And then the following year, he asked me to put together the Black History program. And I said, before I do it, I want to get everything approved by you. And part of what I was projecting, we had a great intercon system, like how radio, like what we're doing now. And I was going to have some progressive music being played and then poetry by the students. The first day I had the music Wake Up Everybody by Teddy Pendergrass and poetry by one of the students. The second day I had poetry by, I had letters from Birmingham by Dr. King. He called me into the office. Never forget this call. He said, Chief, too much pressure, too much pressure. And he had to cancel the programs. So, and I had to take the students out for several demonstrations around within this building. High school had over 2,000 students, no functional water fountains. And we were able to, I had a demonstration, and they eventually put in water fountains throughout the school except for one place right by my room. So those were just some of the struggles within the classroom. And I make mention of that going back to our original thesis about some black folks refusing to, move forward in terms of supporting black causes. And that's because they've been mentally tricked, as well as fear. And then some are just totally sellouts. And so we got a combination of them, and some would never, they're just traitors to the race. And we have to understand that. And you know what happens with traitors. So that's my analysis.
0: All right. Hold on. All right. They're 14 away from the top there. John, as I mentioned before the break, is joining us. He's on line one, calling from Washington, D.C. John, Grand Rising, you're on with Brother Zaki Baruti.
2: Grand Rising. To everyone, what I wanted to ask you was basically make a comment, and I want you to comment on it. When you were speaking of the Pope and the Africans running to the Pope, until the shackles are broken of the white Jesus Christ, it would never ever happen. I went into an Ethiopian church in Washington, D.C., and they had a picture of a white Jesus Christ bigger than the whole wall. Now, this is black Ethiopia. So the Pope, there's a sister named Sister Mariam, a white nun, that is attacking the Pope about him nominating ministers to high-ranking positions in the church that are openly homosexual. So the Catholic Church is upset right now. And I wanted you to comment on the $11 trillion and the fake jackass apology that he gave us for slavery, the Catholic Church, what he just done. Shouldn't we be demanding reparations from the Catholic Church?
1: Absolutely, my brother, absolutely. And we have to understand that the whole Atlantic slave trade was endorsed and supported by the Catholic Church and the popes at that particular time. So most definitely we need to be calling for reparations from the Catholic Church. And in fact, one of our members got a class action suit against the local St. Louis University, which is an extension of the Catholic Church here in the St. Louis area. But yes, I totally agree. And the mental shackles, I like how you just said, because it's still prevalent for many of our people, not just here in this country, but in different parts of Africa.
0: All right. Thank you, John. 800-450-7876, 12 away from the top of the hour. Christian's calling us from Malibu. He's on line 3. Grand Rising Christian, you're on with Brother Zaki Baruti.
3: Grand Rising, gentlemen. I'm in a state of mourning. The last 30 days, we lost James Gasson, a prolific drummer with everybody, and Dexter Wanzel, who was an excellent musician as well. But I'm calling because I'm not hearing anything of what's going on with Haiti. The president was killed in that country, and it's like we're in a black hole. You don't hear anything. You don't hear about the trial. You don't hear about the finding. You don't know who's running the country. And I was wondering, with your vast networks of knowledge, maybe you can give us some insight and update us on what's going on in Haiti.
1: Okay. Thank you. Thank you for your question, my brother. First of all, we have a couple of members of our organization, so Haitians. And secondly, that as an extension of the hurricane back in 2004, our organization was able to ship over about 540-some boxes of clothing, medical supplies, water, educational material to Haiti. And then when they had this earthquake, we raised close to $5,000 to send to a non-for-profit organization there. Yes, Haiti is in a state of chaos right now, sad to say. It is in a state of chaos. But we have to also understand that part of that chaos is, again, look at what this country has done, as well as the European countries historically. As you know, that Haiti was the only successful place where they had a revolution that overthrew slavery. But then France slapped reparations on the Haitian government. And this government has had, the United States government has several times sent troops there to control the country. And we can't forget that their elected president, who is very popular, Allende, was removed by, I believe it was Clinton, if my memory serves me right. So this government has its dirty hands in terms of part of the chaos that has been created there. Why it's not shown on the TVs in terms of what's going on, that's again part of who controls mass media. And until we as a people able to create our own mass media, our folks many times would not be aware of the conditions that our people face, not just here in this country, but internationally. And that's why it's important for folks to have a perspective, an international perspective. Because this government, with our tax dollars, I mean, keep emphasizing, and that's another reason why people ought to be conscious about international issues, goes to the war machinery of this country, as well as used to foster dissent and chaos in different places of the world. So,
3: now, what about the trial?
1: Oh, I'm not familiar with that trial taking place right now. So, I mean, you could give us an update on it. I'm not really familiar with that.
3: I'm not hearing anything, but I appreciate your time.
0: All right. Thank you, Christian. 8 away from the top there. Let's keep rolling. Gene's calling us from Pikesville in Maryland. He's on line 4. Grand Rising, Gene. I'm with Brother Zaki Baruti.
4: Grand Rising. My question is centered around colonialism. And, sir, you mentioned using nationalization of, I guess, industries and other institutions centered around economics to break colonialism. So my question is, do you feel that nationalization of industries in America, you feel that that might be a solution for some of the problems we have, especially in the Democratic Party?
1: Okay, well, really, we would have to have a complete change in the economic system of America for justice to pervade. You know, this economic system is based on capitalism. And if I had my way, I would create a society based on a different economic system. And that economic system would be socialism. And part of that would be the nationalization of different industries where the workers actually control the industries. And there's an equitable distribution of wealth throughout the society. So that would be my answer.
4: Yeah, thank you, sir, for your answer and your honesty, because I think what you just said in reference to socialism it's almost like we are, especially African Americans or Black people in America, they some kind of way right now just can't use that. It's like the S word or even the C word. You know what I mean? Because of, I guess, what happened during COINTELPRO in the, you know, the brainwashing of us since J. Edgar Hoover, where they attacked the S's and the C's. So, you know, I really appreciate your honesty, sir. Thank you very much.
1: I appreciate that. And let me just say this. In this battle, for me on a personal side, I always pray for wisdom, knowledge, understanding, tenacity of spirit, courage, patience, and humbleness. Because, you know, history has shown that they will attack us for speaking truth to power. But it's the right thing to do. I believe that there's a creator, and I have to walk in the spirit of the creator. So thank you for your question.
4: Your W.E.D. Boys showed us, and people really don't understand. I didn't know this until I saw the documentary. But in China, they actually have they celebrate W.E.B. Du Bois Day. And of course, W.E.D. Boys joined the Communist Party. You know, thank you, sir.
1: Yeah.
0: Thank
1: you.
0: All right, Brother Zaki, that's about it. But before we let you go, how can folks reach you? How can they read the newspaper that you have? And how can they get in touch with the Universal African People's Organization?
1: All right, they can get our newspaper by going to our website, which is www.uapo.org. That stands for Universal African People's Organization. They can also reach us by calling area code 314-477-4629 or 314-833-4151. We have a YouTube station, which is
0: right. And Brother Zaki, we're flat out of time. We got to get out of here. They're giving the signal.
1: All right,
0: that's it for the day, family. That's dismissed. Stay strong, stay positive. We'll see you tomorrow morning right here in Baltimore on 1010 WOLB and 1450 WOL, Washington, D.C.
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6: 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Outer loop of the Beltway, dealing with a crash near University Boulevard. It's been moved over to the right shoulder, but it did its damage. You got delays back towards I-95. You're slow going on the outer loop as you make way past the 270 spur. Looks like southbound side of 270 had a couple of fender benders between the ICC and near Montrose Road, so just be careful through there. You might still find them over on the shoulders. So far, if you're making your way into town, it's slow on 395. You got delays almost as far back as Glebe Road. Southeast Southwest Freeway, very crowded. Eastbound 66, dealing with a crash near Fairfax County Parkway. Delay stretch as far back as Sudley Road. Be ready for that. Crowded on the Fairfax County Parkway near Braddock Road. 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Carlos Ramirez for Newstalk 1450 AM, WOL, where information is power.
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16: Ladies and gentlemen, welcome to another exciting episode of Mick Unplugged, and I am here in New York, Times Square. Couldn't do this show without having the talented, the best, the creme de la creme when we are talking about Broadway. We are talking about my good friend, the one and only Boss Alicia, Salisha Thomas. Salisha, how you doing, girl?
17: I'm like, I'm so happy to be here. Thank you so much for having me.
16: You know, and I forgot to say California's finest, you know, Fresno is in the building. So my wife is from California, Bay Area.
17: Right on. I love the Bay Area. It's so beautiful. It's a different vibe. I lived in Southern California for a little while and that was nice, but I like the Bay Area.
16: Yeah.
17: When it comes to California, New York is it.
16: So what got you here? Let's just go there. What got Salisha from Cali to New York? I mean, we're like old school, like East Coast, West Coast rival. Like you flipped.
17: I did. I was in college at Cal State Fullerton, barely graduated, but I did it.
16: Okay.
17: And I did it early.
16: Okay.
17: I was working as a vocalist and a princess at Disneyland.
16: Mm.
17: And I loved it. I got dropped down to one day a week.
16: Okay.
17: And I'm like, how are you supposed to live on one day a week, y'all? And there were some other things going on. I got out of a bad relationship and I came out to New York City to just visit. But when I got here, Mick, I just fell in love. I fell in love with it. I'm like, this doesn't make sense. I can't just like upend my life. I met this homeless man, sat down next to me waiting for the A train. And he said, I don't know who you are, but you need to move here and you need to do it now. I had goosebumps all over my body. His eyes were twinkling. Like, I'm not making this up.
16: Wow.
17: Within 2 weeks, I had gotten rid of everything in California and finished my last days at Disneyland and was back in New York. And the week I got here, I landed the first national tour of Beautiful, the Carole King musical. I got here and I mean, there was a little bit of time before we started rehearsals, but mm-hmm. I toured for 2 years. While I was on tour, I took a week off, ran for a pageant, became Miss California. I just was living in my suitcases and kind of flying by the seat of my pants and prepared to fail. okay if I failed, but giving myself the opportunity to fly just in case if it did want to work out.
16: Yeah.
17: I never wanted to think, what if? Like, what if I listened to my heart? What if I took the chance? It's okay if you fail. Just try.
16: So we're going to back up again. Miss California. Oh, you just casually, you know, and I was doing this and then I went Miss California and then I was, let's back up because I know how humble you are, but we're going to back up and let's talk about Miss California for those that don't know.
17: It was the Miss World Organization, which in America, it's not that, well, at the time, it wasn't that big of a deal. It was new to us. Mm-hmm. In the world, it's recognized, but in the country, usually our country just sends a model.
16: Right.
17: And that was one of the first 2 years that they held a pageant here in the States.
16: Mm.
17: And so the way they kind of did it was different than the systems usually run. And I just went as a delegate, a national delegate.
16: Mm-hmm.
17: And out of all the girls there, I had the highest score for the West Coast, for the California. So I ended up with the title of Miss California.
16: Mm-hmm.
17: And they were okay with me being on tour. And each state that I went to, I was able to like volunteer and wear my crown and meet with my sister, crown title holders. And it was really fun. One of the directors for the first pageants that I ever ran in for Miss Fresno, she became my mentor and mm-hmm. now she's my best friend.
16: Okay.
17: But at the time, she was like, what's your talent? And I was like, I was just going to memorize a monologue. She goes, that in pageant world, that's code for you don't have a talent. She's like, can you sing? I'm like, I do at church.
16: Mm.
17: And so I took voice lessons for the first time.
16: You know, you again, all the humbleness in my good friend, Celicia, you highlighted. And then I was on Broadway. So let's talk about the Broadway story. So how did Celicia from Fresno, California, all of a sudden is now the star on Broadway?
17: It was a dream of mine since I was little.
16: Mm.
17: But it was one of those, like, what are the chances?
16: Yeah.
17: Like, what are the chances? My hometown hero, Audra McDonald, she has 6 Tonys. And she's from Fresno, California. I see it. And she's black like me.
16: Yeah.
17: And so I felt like, okay, well, again, I always like to give myself permission to fall flat on my face. Mm. But when I get a yes, and when I get a win, it's good.
16: Yeah.
17: But people don't see all the no's that I get. But for when it came to Broadway, I toured for a year and 9 months and I loved it. I mm-hmm. loved touring with the Carole King musical.
16: Mm-hmm.
17: And I put my notice in, not because I didn't like it anymore, but I've always just wanted to live in New York and I wanted to give it a chance. So I put my notice in not having anything lined up. And right after, I ended up getting a show called Trevor with the director who directed Beautiful. And while I was playing Diana Ross. And oh gosh, there's a great story there. But while I was playing Diana Ross in Trevor in Chicago, I get a text from my agent saying, the role that you did on tour has opened up on Broadway. Do you want it? I'm like, are you kidding me? I've been waiting for this moment my whole life. I don't even have to audition for it. I just have to say yes. And I said yes. And after I finished that run, they gave me 2 days.
16: Mm.
17: I moved to the city on a Monday. I rehearsed Tuesday, Wednesday, and I made my Broadway debut on a Thursday.
16: Ladies and gentlemen, that is not easy. There's a lot of memorization that has to go on. There's a lot of marks that you have to hit. And oh, by the way, you're not just talking. You have to sing and you're with people that you probably haven't been around.
17: Oh, no, I met the lead while we were doing the show. Like I see her on all these billboards and trash cans all over Times Square. And in the first scene that I was in, she came up because in rehearsal, she wasn't there. It was mm-hmm. her stand-in. And so on stage, she comes up to me and I'm like, oh, it's the girl from the billboards. Celicia, you have to say your line.
16: Right, right. No fangirl moment.
17: I know.
16: Right.
17: I wish I could have gotten to meet her before. Like, it was so cool to me. Yeah, it was completely surreal. But to be fair, it was the same show as on the road, but a completely different cast, a very different set.
16: Mm.
17: I thought our set on tour was incredible by Derek McLean, who's done so many things on Broadway and like Academy Awards and Golden Globes. He's done so many things. It was a great set on the road. But the Broadway version, it was bigger, higher, more things moved. It was an operation.
16: Yeah.
17: Yeah. And so there were definitely a little bit of some learning curves. For the first national tour, I set that show. So I knew where I liked to stand and when I liked to stand. Broadway had been open for 4 years at that point. They had their own choreography backstage.
16: Mm.
17: And so even though I'm used to being in the wings on this scene, they're like, yeah. No, you need to go change downstairs at this time. So that was different, but it was all fine and good once I found that rhythm.
16: So for those that don't know, walk us through a Broadway audition, right? Are you on one play like your entire life? Do you audition for other, like, walk the casuals like me through being on Broadway and what that means from your perspective?
17: There are so many different ways to approach the Broadway world. Mm-hmm. I have friends who have been in Lion King for over a decade.
16: Wow.
17: They call that a government job. Okay.
16: Okay.
17: Okay. Where you get to go to work and you have a good feeling it's going to be there tomorrow.
16: Right. Right.
17: You're going to get that check. You know exactly what to do. You can make your grocery list while you're at work. It's like, you know.
16: You don't learn anything new.
17: No, right. No, you just go to work, you do your thing, and then you go home to your apartment and your family.
16: Mm.
17: That's one way of looking at it. Then I have friends who jump from show to show to show. Some of them are broke, but they've got credits and a reputation.
16: Yeah.
17: And they're shooting for that Tony.
16: Mm-hmm.
17: They want to get the role of a lifetime. They want to build that list of like leading roles. But because they're jumping from show to show, sometimes there's gaps in between the shows. But they
16: it's like that job hopper. And you got to explain. So
17: yeah,
16: from April of 2021 to today, you don't have nothing on there.
17: Yeah.
16: Why?
17: Yeah, okay. Exactly.
16: Okay.
17: But you might know their name and their face. So that's a different approach. And then there's the chorus where you can jump from chorus to chorus and always be in a show and stack up your credits. But you might not be famous, but you're always working or you're always swinging. There's just different ways to approach it. My feelings change all the time. At first, I just wanted to be on Broadway. And that first show that I got, it was a dream come true. Better than I ever thought it could be. I was so happy.
16: Mm.
17: My cast was so welcoming and fun and loving and like people who I'd listened to on the CD for so long.
16: Mm-hmm.
17: I'm standing next to them on stage.
16: Yeah.
17: Just in awe of them. I never, ever, ever took that for granted. And the show that I did after that, boy, oh boy, was it a very different experience. I got my butt kicked.
16: No.
17: I got my butt kicked.
16: Yeah.
17: I did.
16: All right. Do tell.
17: The Britney Spears musical. There was a lot happening.
16: Okay.
17: There was a lot happening on all angles in that show.
16: Mm.
17: Ultimately, I am so grateful for that show. I'd never taken a swinging position before.
16: Okay, so explain what a swinging position is. Because some people are like,
17: swinger?
16: What's the issue talking about?
17: Why are you swinging?
16: Right.
17: A swing is like a super understudy where you're covering almost everybody. Well, in my case, almost everybody in the company.
16: Okay.
17: So sometimes a swing can cover three roles or four roles. And a lot of times it's people in the ensemble. They had me covering 12 roles, pretty much the entire ensemble and six of the leads. That's not normal.
16: Okay. Sounds tedious.
17: It
16: was. Sounds like your brain is on fire because it's like, wait, who am I today?
17: And I ended up going on before I was expected to go on.
16: Mm-hmm.
17: So almost every new role that I went on for, I had not been rehearsed for. That is crazy. It's Broadway. You got me on stage, feeling my way around. Everyone's hoping that I say the right line at the right place. And then I sing my heart. Come on, y'all. That's a little crazy.
16: Yeah.
17: I went on for, they swung me on for a lot. So it was a short run. We were only open for 3 months.
16: Mm-hmm.
17: We had 123 performances. I was on for 68 of them. Again, not normal. I went on for one of the lead roles over 25 times. But the actual lead, it was basically Disney meets Britney Spears, all these Disney princesses with Britney Spears music, and they're finding like their feminists, like they realize they don't have to do the same stories that have been written for them.
16: Yeah.
17: Snow White and Cinderella are the two like leads.
16: So then what became your first lead?
17: My first lead? Snow White. Playing Snow White in Once Upon a One More Time. I went on for one of the stepsisters in Once Upon a One More Time. That was my first principal debut, I would say.
16: Okay. How did that feel?
17: Full house.
16: Yeah.
17: Extended applause. not just for me, mm-hmm. for the show, for it was such an electric night. I think it was like industry night. Mm-hmm. So our peers were in the audience and they wild.
16: There you go.
17: They were wild. And I just remember feeling like I've always wanted to feel this or feel or see what it was like. And this feels great. Mm. A lot of times when I'm in the spotlight, I get nervous. I get stage fright and I'm stressed out. And so I'm not always able to enjoy the pressure until the very end. And I'm learning how to enjoy something that I've wanted for so long that has so high stakes when it begins, not just right towards the end when I'm like, I think I made it. The life that I'm building for myself seemed to be more and more high pressure situations. And I just realized like life is too short to not have fun. Like what's the point of manifesting all this stuff or praying for it if when it comes, I'm stressed out. I don't want to be stressed out. The thing that I've been working on and with my husband too is how can I perform at the highest level if I have to wait for a very long time for one moment in time? How can I perform at the highest level after waiting for so long and to stay relaxed when those few minutes come? Again, the high pressure situations, but trying to stay relaxed.
16: You've said, because I've counted five times, you're not afraid to fail. I think that is so important for everybody that's watching, that's listening. Why is that a big component, not just for you, but something everybody should embrace?
17: I talk about it in my book a lot. It's called Why Be a 9 When You Can Be a 10. And it's a fun book. It doesn't take itself too seriously. And on the outside, it could feel like, oh, reach for perfection. But that's not what it's about. It's about embracing all of your flaws. And showing up in this world exactly as you are. Because there is nothing better than somebody who is okay with exactly who they are. That puts everybody at ease. Even if you're just a mess. If you own your mess. But like it just, there's something magical about those unicorns who just are self-actualized and show up unapologetically themselves. And I think part of that is embracing the parts of you that might not be pretty. The parts of you that might not be polished or completely put together. You know, sometimes I'm pretty awkward. And I used to really be embarrassed about that. And now I just kind of embrace it. And I don't care. Like, that's just who I am. And when it comes to how that translates in my career, I put myself out there a lot, a lot. And sometimes I even will save the rejections that I get. Because I'm like, I can't believe. I can't believe I tried that. Like, who has the audacity to do it? Like, I will even shock myself because I realize all it takes is one yes. All it takes is one major opportunity to come your way. And it's like, bam, everything's different. Just like I dated a bajillion people on the road. I had a boyfriend in every major city in America. Okay. None of them were the ones. All it takes is to find that one person who is like, oh, you're weird. I'm weird too. Let's do this together forever. You just got to get it right once. But you have to be okay with hearing the no, seeing the no, getting the no's. And when the stakes are high, those no's hurt extra when you're like, whoo, that one would have changed my life. But when you keep putting yourself in those positions, and you're in the arena. You're in the arena of greatness. You're in the neighborhood. Getting big no's, it hurts. But you in the right neighborhood. And it's just a matter of time. Keep showing up.
16: I love it. I love it. And show all the way up too. Like, that's my thing. If you're going to show all the way up. Like, anything you do half-hearted is never going to make it. Like, that's why people that have side hustles, and everybody knows I say this all the time, at some point, either make your side hustle the main thing or quit side hustling.
17: Ooh.
16: Because you can't live in two worlds. That's right.
17: Why am I convicted?
16: Oh, did I touch something? Did I hit a nerve? I'm sorry.
17: I needed to hear that.
16: You can't side hustle forever.
17: You cannot.
16: You can't. And you're limiting what should be your main thing by trying to side hustle.
17: Because if it's your side hustle and it brings you joy, what it, there's a reason why that passion is in you.
16: Then put that whole, as one of my uncles would say, put your whole ass in it then. Yes.
17: What is your favorite thing that you love?
16: This. Getting, you can't replace human bonding, right? Like my thing is, I just love hearing people's stories. I love being able to let others listen to people's stories because everybody's going through something and you never know the word that Celicia just said or is about to say is a moment that somebody needed. And there's always, like every episode I do, I get a response from different people that's like, I needed that.
17: Mm.
16: Thank you. And that's my thing. Like, so my thing with Mick Unplug is your because. That thing that's deeper than your why. To me, your why is superficial, right?
17: Ooh.
16: Like, I could, your why is about to be your child. Should be your why, but why? What's the because? And so if I said, Celicia, what's your because right now? Like, what's that thing that's like, this is my purpose. This is my motivation. This is my accountability when I don't need it. What's your because?
17: Wow, are you asking me for real?
16: For real, for real.
17: You know, my priorities have changed quite a bit. And I recently went to a Tony Robbins conference, and it was wild.
16: Okay.
17: Did it change my life? Yes.
16: Okay.
17: And one of the exercises that we did in the arena, there were thousands of us, what, like, he turned off the lights, the kids had to leave, and...
16: Oh.
17: Yeah.
16: This is water, but...
17: Geez. Right. Okay. And... there was an exercise of basically seeing your life as it would be if you let all your disempowering beliefs take the front seat, continue to take the front seat.
16: Mm-hmm.
17: And we went deeper and deeper down that road, and seeing what that could look like was very painful.
16: Mm.
17: Letting your doubts, letting my doubts, and the, like, the most disempowering things I could think that I realized weren't even true.
16: Yeah.
17: What does your life look like if that is in the driver's seat? And so with my new priorities now being my family, it's always been career, career, career, career. Let's climb this ladder. And I think I will always be a career girl. But now I'm married and I love my husband.
16: Yeah.
17: I love him.
16: Yeah.
17: I love him. Like, I didn't think I could love a person like I love my husband, Andrew.
16: Let's
17: like,
16: go, Andrew.
17: He's so special in so many different ways, and I've started to maneuver differently. And now we're going to have a baby.
16: Yeah.
17: Everything just feels different. And I, there is a life that I've always wanted to live. And I've gotten to live it up to an extent in my own life. But thinking about having my child grow up with that just being baseline. It's kind of freaking cool.
16: Right?
17: Can I do that?
16: You sure can.
17: Can I like create a life that I've always wanted and it's just like normal to the, like that would be my dream. And a challenge for me. Like, can I do that?
16: Yeah.
17: I'm not sure if that answers the because.
16: It does. It does. And here's what's crazy cool. And I don't think most parents have thought of this. I'm glad you did. You can give your children the life that you wanted. And I think a lot of times we settle and we do it the opposite way. Well, you know, I couldn't do this as a kid and neither can you. Or I didn't have TV. So you're not, you know, like we get in those because I didn't. I'm going to make it tough. I'm going to raise you tough so that you appreciate. Well, you can also appreciate and have, I'm not going to say luxury, but you can have comfort and appreciate it all at the same time.
17: Let's go.
16: Right?
17: Yeah.
16: Right? It's okay.
17: I want them to be kind.
16: What?
17: I know. Like, I feel like there's like a stereotype. Like, if you grow up with something, you're going to be like this. I don't know what my kids will grow up as. I'm like, I'm not rolling in the dough. But one day I want to be. And when mm-hmm. that happens, I want my kids to be humble and kind and mm-hmm. generous.
16: That is it.
17: I hope I'm a good mom.
16: You're going to be a great mom. Stop.
17: I've never done it before.
16: Most people haven't. Most of us start that way, you know? Gotta

0: not a good story. There was a love story in it. It was unrequited, didn't work out, and it was just everything about it was wrong.
1: Mm-hmm.
0: But it tied into all these awesome stories, some of which I've told you about.
1: Mm-hmm.
0: And I'm like, well, where can I use these? And also, how can I get my message of embrace failure, embrace your flaws,
1: mm-hmm.
0: enjoy life by being you,
1: yeah.
0: instead of what you think people want you to be.
1: Yeah.
0: How can I put that all together? And it just brought me a lot of joy. It actually kind of wrote itself.
1: Mm-hmm.
0: And so it gave me an outlet to put some of my favorite stories, like running a marathon without training on a 2-show day. Like that to me was a little bit, I did that. That was wild. I get to write it down. I get to tell, I don't actually think that's in the book. Regardless, I get to tell these stories and wrap it up with like what I think. I don't know. I just, mm-hmm. I just want it to encourage.
1: Yeah.
0: That is my goal.
1: Okay.
0: Is for when people come in contact with me, they feel encouraged
1: mm-hmm.
0: and they feel inspired. And if they're like, that basic girl can do it, that means I can do it. Listen, anything is possible. And it's so easy to look at people who are where you want to be mm-hmm. or somewhere where you think like that's not a thing. And just to feel like, well, that's only possible for those kind of people.
1: Yeah.
0: And that's how I've always looked at the people who I look up to.
1: Mm-hmm.
0: And I've been fortunate enough to start meeting the people who I've looked up to.
1: Okay.
0: Slowly but surely.
1: Yeah.
0: And I realize they're all just people. Like that is wild mm-hmm. to me.
1: Mm-hmm.
0: And why is that? Why does that feel so mysterious?
1: Right. Right.
0: Like take that filter off and stop gatekeeping.
1: Let's go. That's what I'm talking about. That's the truth. So that's the truth.
0: Figured something out.
1: Yeah.
0: How does that benefit you to not share
1: right.
0: what you learn?
1: Right.
0: Yeah. With your peers, with your sisters. Like, mm-hmm. like let's communicate. I shared something on my blog a few months ago
1: mm-hmm.
0: about I think I had a miscarriage.
1: Mm.
0: And I feel like you're not supposed to tell people that.
1: Okay.
0: But I was like, what? If I don't tell anybody, that's like the most isolating thing in the world.
1: Yep. Yep.
0: That'll make no sense. Yep. Who made these rules, Mick?
1: It wasn't me.
0: Who made these rules?
1: Right.
0: You're supposed right. to just go through stuff by yourself and not tell anybody? No. That feels completely alienating mm-hmm. and isolating, like you're all
1: mm-hmm.
0: alone.
1: Mm-hmm.
0: And I wrote a blog about it. And do you know how many of my friends came out of the woodwork to tell me about their stories?
1: It wasn't just you.
0: No, my friends who I've known.
1: Mm-hmm.
0: And a few of them, it had happened that week for them.
1: Wow.
0: I'm like, hold up. All y'all was just going to hold on to all of this in pain, suffering by yourself?
1: Mm-hmm.
0: That is crazy to me.
1: Yeah.
0: We are literally all in this together.
1: Yeah. Good stuff, Salisha. Words of wisdom. I didn't know you were a philosopher as well.
0: Shut up.
1: You do it all. You do it all. The philosophy. From Salisha Thomas.
0: Oh my God.
1: So, Salisha, you've been amazing with your time. I know how busy you are. I do want you and Andrew both to know, very proud of both of you.
0: Thank you.
1: Very proud of both of you. Uncle Mick is here for you guys.
0: Uncle I promise. Mick.
1: Yes. Uncle Mick is there.
0: Thank you.
1: Absolutely. So, Salisha, where can people find and follow you? Not that they don't know where to find you, but where do you want them to follow you?
0: Thank you for asking. They can follow me on at the Salisha Show on Instagram. That's the name of my podcast, my YouTube. Well, I guess my new YouTube's not called that, but it's my show is called The Salisha Show. My Instagram is called The Salisha Show, and my website is thesalishashow.com. It's like by Felicia, but with an S, but it's spelled S to the A to the L to the E. Just kidding.
1: Oh, keep going. You don't know how to spell your name?
0: No.
1: You don't know how to spell your name?
0: It's S-A-L-I-S-H-A.
1: Okay. Ladies and gentlemen, this has been my good friend, Miss Salisha Thomas. Salisha, so honored to have you.
0: Thank you.
1: This has meant the world to me.
0: Thank you.
1: You got it.
0: And thank you for encouraging me.
1: All the viewers and listeners, remember, your because is your superpower. Go unleash it.
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13: Man, I'm doing wonderful, Mick. Thank you so much for having me on the show.
12: Rocky, man, been a huge fan of yours. Wanted to tell you personally, thank you for being the human being that you are. You do so much good for corporations. You do so much good in your community that you're an example. And I'll just be honest, man, like I like following your lead on the example that you set. So I just wanted to personally tell you, thank you, bro.
13: Thank you. Thank you. I really appreciate that, Mick. I think it's something I am learning and I probably will the rest of my life. Two things. Number one is to say thank you. I tend to not want to say thank you, not because I don't appreciate it, because that means that I might acknowledge that it's true. And I think oftentimes in our lives, our hesitation to accept a compliment isn't because we don't believe it. It's because of we're the unknown that comes from what if we do. And I think the second part of that is, you know, it's been a work in progress, just like you. It's taken decades to try to really hone in on what is that. And I'm just now, probably now more than ever, which I hope I get to say this for the rest of my life, just now feel like I'm really dialing into what it is I can bring to the world that I can do that allows me to stay in my lane, to trust my gut, to do those things while simultaneously creating environments for other people to do the exact same thing, and recognizing that the overlap of the Venn diagram is so small, if we'll stay in our lane, that we can create a picture collectively that we could never just do by ourselves.
12: One of the things that I appreciate about you is something that you said and alluded to that I'm going to ask you to elaborate on. What I heard you say essentially is success doesn't happen overnight. And the reason, and I'm just going to say it, these are the words of Mick and Mick only, so don't yell at Rocky for saying this, but the reason that most people don't get the success that they're supposed to get is because at some point they stop along the way. What Rocky has done, he never quits. Doesn't matter the highest of highs or the lowest of lows, you never quit, because that great win that you just had yesterday. And I don't know about you, Rocky, but I'm not in a spot where I can just like let last week's success be the end, because my legacy, not financially, my legacy depends on the work that I'm going to continue to do. And so I'd love for you to elaborate on that. Just success doesn't happen overnight, bro.
13: No. Well, and I think not only does success not happen overnight, but success is not a destination. Like, I think that's why most individuals stop, or even you and I occasionally have the moment we think we should stop, or we think we might stop. Why? Well, because we are obsessed. And I say we, like collective human beings, in my experience, we are obsessed with the idea of arrival. That we think if we could get there, and if I can get there faster than you, then I could stop quicker than you, which means I could have more time to do what I want, because I don't do what I want now. Therefore, if I could get to the place I could do what I want, then I would finally have arrived. And so we call that success. And I think there's a moment where if we allow ourselves to note that, to your point, the only thing that I can guarantee that happens tomorrow within my capacity of human understanding is the sun's going to go down tonight, and it's probably going to come up tomorrow. And when we wake up tomorrow, everything you did today will either have been a block added to the home you are building, or it will have been a hammer to the block previously that will be gone. The reality of both what is possible and what is true is today. That's what present is. Present is all the possibilities of what could be and what is actually occurring. So I think if we can remove the idea of success from being singular, if we can remove it from destination, if we can remove it from the idea of this mountaintop, and if I could just get to that mountain, then the view there will be so great that will be so great after that view and your Cliff Bar and your sandwich and the photo you take and the Instagram you did, you're going to walk down the mountain, my guy. You're going to go back to the valley, and life is lived in the valley. But the valley's not sexy. The day-to-day is not sexy.
12: Ladies and gentlemen, you're going to get a glimpse into the conversations that Rocky has, the methodologies that he teaches, the principles that he provides for those that are around him. Rocky, where did this start?
13: Love. Let me be very clear when it started. Love my mom, love my dad, love my grandparents, love my family, aunts, uncles, cousins, everybody who was a part of the process. And, okay, A-N-D, it's a very powerful word. And you can live a life where you have all of your material needs and recognize that there are many things in life that are missing. My parents got divorced when I was young, right before I turned two. Never lived with my dad growing up. Love my dad. Have the best relationship my dad today I've ever had. My mom's been married and divorced quite a few times, 4 or 5 times. So I went to 13 schools before I graduated high school. Most of those pre-seventh grade, because I moved in with my grandparents in seventh grade, and I actually went to the same junior high and the same high school. So all those schools are happening pre-seventh grade. You know, I didn't realize the term first day of school didn't mean first day at a school until seventh grade. I didn't realize it was a time of year. I thought it was a phrase that we use because this is our first day at this school, which I was always confused why that seemed to happen for everybody else only once. And it seemed to happen for me 2 or 3 times. Right. And so I say all that again, this is not sad, not a sob story, not, oh, woe is me. Like I'm 41, been to a lot of therapy, have a lot of coaches. Like I'm feeling okay today. And A-N-D, we're going to come back to that again. And, you know, where I sit today is both a result of every day stacked up over the last 41 years. And, you know, I think we all have a decision daily with work, with practice, not in isolation. We have a decision to say, will I make my past pain a mechanism to protect myself from people, or I use my past pain as a mechanism to propel myself in the direction of my purpose? And I think it's a question we have to ask her. It's a question I have to ask myself daily, today, daily. Been married 16 years, got a 9-year-old, got a 6-year-old, good friends, a great community, spent a lot of time, effort, and energy building friendships. And I have to ask myself daily, the guy that gets on Instagram every day and says, you got this, let's go, let's do it. I have to ask myself daily, Rocky, why did you not express to your feelings to your wife? Is it because you were trying to protect yourself because you're afraid if you're honest, she will leave like everyone else? Or are you going to express how you feel because you want to propel yourself in the direction of your purpose, which is to build a committed relationship with someone unlike anything you have ever physically witnessed in your own life? But that's a decision I have to make. That's a question I have to ask myself. No one else is responsible for that other than me. And so I think I look back on my life and go, why was it always so much easier to find value, worth, and fulfillment from strangers than it was from the people that I love most? Is that a problem with them? Or is that a result of my inactivity and my inability to allow myself to be present and fully show up without having the fear that they were going to run away? And I think all of those are parts and pieces of the questions we sort of have to ask ourselves, at least me regularly, maybe for somebody else, you only have to do it quarterly. I tend to have to do it daily to go, what are those things? And so as I look back over my life, I, you know, graduated high school. I was going to go play football. And then I realized like right before I graduated, like, I don't even like football. I'm about to go do this for 4 more years. This is a terrible idea. And so then through a slew of events, and I'm going to junior college for a couple of years, and then I transferred to Texas A&M. I graduated from there. I went to a place out in East Texas called Sky Ranch. It's a summer camp for kids. And I worked there for 4 years. I came back to Dallas. I joined a pastoral staff at a church for about 4 years and did that. So I was in full-time ministry for about 8 years right out of college. Got offered a teaching pastor job in 2010. Big church, a few thousand people, said, hey, 26, one tattoo, faux hawk. You think you're God's gift to people? Why don't you teach 25 weekends a year? And I said, why don't we not do that, because that sounds like a bad idea. And so I said no. They said, what do you want to do? And I said, you know, of course, I want to be a wedding photographer. And that was more like, it was a hobby my wife and I had. She had just quit her job. We were just got married, had an apartment, no debt, no kids, one dog. Let's start a business. Why not? This is pre-Instagram. This is pre-Pinterest, pre-personal branding. Like we got so lucky. So we rode that wave, sort of our entrance into entrepreneurship. And then I started this business about 11 years ago. We found out we were pregnant with our son. And, you know, my wife said, if you could do anything for the rest of your life, what would you want to do? I would love to be a people expert. If I could marry my life experience, which is like the reality of what was, with 8 years of ministry, which is the reality of the deeply caring for the human being, for people. And at this point now, marry that with 15 or so years of entrepreneurship, or we'll call that business or commerce, right? If you could marry history and your past, and you could marry that with a deep care and desire for a human, with the capacity to take that into the market to say, what then shall we do? If I could marry all those things together, if I could be an expert at anything, I'd want to be a people expert. how could I do that? And so a little over a decade ago, started coaching individuals and saying, hey, I had this business. Do you want one? They're like, oh, I'd love to have that. I was like, I'll show you how. And inside, I'm like, how are we going to show them how? I know it's never going to work. And you know, you fast forward a decade and you go, I get methodologies and identity mapping, the confidence method, the influence appraisal, and all these sort of ways. And I think for me, what has helped me in all of that make is for me to say daily with my clients and every time I get on stage, I start every keynote the same. If you leave today knowing more about me than you know about you, then I failed you. I'm not going home with you. You're going home with you. So buckle in, do the work, show up for yourself. I guarantee you can leave here with something that might actually change your life. Let's get going.
12: Rocky, I love that, bro. And I want to unplug, no pun intended, a few things there. So, you know, the moving, the first day of school. Wow, like that's so wild. And to hear it from that perspective, because we all had Rockies growing up, right? Like we always had the kid that was here for the first part of the year and then not there the next part of the year. Maybe 3 years later, they're back for a little bit and then they're not there again. Did that make you sheltered? Did that make you, not that you didn't trust people, but it was more of, I don't need to get close because this is temporary, right? Like, was that a rocky feeling?
13: Yeah. I realized about the age of 30 that I was very good at disclosure and very bad at vulnerability. I was very good at giving you what you thought was vulnerability, but for Rocky, it was simply disclosure. I could recount my story for the first probably 5 or 6, 7 years as a keynote speaker. No matter what keynote I gave, every keynote started the same. So I was born in 1983. I was born in Kansas. I only lived there for about a week. Came back to Dallas and I would recount my history because I felt like if I couldn't recount everything that occurred, I didn't have the credibility to be on a stage for you to hear what I had to say because I didn't think I had the credibility or expertise in my credentials and or my resume, right? I always joke I'm the only corporate keynote speaker that's never had a resume. Why? Well, because that wasn't my life. My resume is not the certifications I have. Not knocking a certification, they're wonderful. Your boy didn't have any. Why? Because I didn't know that was a thing for me to do at the time when I should have or could have done it because I was in survival mode. I was in disclosure mode. I was in tell the same thing you need to tell to make them go, man, that guy is open, while making sure you don't tell them anything because they will use it and they will get you. And so I think as the kid that moved around a bunch, a kid to go into school, like vulnerability now is my number one personal value. It's one of the values in our organization, our business, not because Rocky's an expert at it. Because if I don't do that, I know what life will become. Because if I'm not committed to saying I create the opportunity to see and be seen by others, I will make sure you don't see me and I will absolutely see you. And I've lived that life before. And it was lonely and it was isolating. And as much as people in my life loved me and cared for me, it wasn't until I got married and had my own children that I was at the same house for Christmas more than 1 year in a row. There was no such thing as tradition. There was no such thing as a space where you belonged. You just went where you were allowed.
12: One of the things I probably appreciate the most is the last thing that you were talking about in the first part of the story, which is, again, I'm going to interpret this. You went from vision to action to business. So you just said, I'm going to go do it, right? Like you and your wife, hey, I'm going to go start this business. You could have easily college degree, go work for someone, right? Go build up the skill. But the mentality that Rocky Garza has is, hey, I am the opportunity. So let's talk about that. How do you take vision and then put it into action?
13: Yeah, great question. Number one, and some of you are not going to like this answer. You start by recognizing that you're probably not the person that has the vision. So let's throw out a number, right? In your area, there's 100 businesses. Let's say every one of those businesses at minimum, which we know is crazy, has 100 employees, right? So that's 10,000 people that are employed within 100 businesses. So out of 10,000, 100 of those are asked to be the visionary. You may not be the visionary. So the reason that you are stuck in inactivity is because you are attempting to be something that you were never made and designed to be because you think it will be sexier for you to be the person that has the vision. But out of 100 companies and there's 100 employees, 99 of those are executors, integrators is what their job is. And for whatever reason, there is a singular, maybe two if we're getting wild, people who have a vision. And their job is to empower and equip people to take said vision and then go execute it because they don't know how. Now, the difference between you and I in those instances is that we chose the path of most resistance, which was let's be visionaries and then figure out how in the world we're going to make it happen until we can make enough money to pay somebody else to actually do it for us because we realize we don't know what we're doing. And so that's just a part of what we would call entrepreneurship, right? Now, we chose the path of most resistance. So for most leaders, it's identifying, why don't I back up a second? What is the path for you of least resistance? It is to let go of the mentality that you think you are supposed to carry a vision and discover how can you use your unique gifts and skills to execute the vision. Even inside your own organization, my job today is to take the vision we have to best highest use of Rocky's time, and everything else somebody else should be doing. Not because I'm selfish, not because I'm arrogant, not because, oh, I think I'm somebody that I don't have to. You don't want me to be in charge of the schedule. You don't want me to plan the curriculum. You don't want me to create the most dynamic booklet we're going to need to really get. You wouldn't get one. We wouldn't have a booklet. That's a bad use of my time because I'm not good at it. So I think for leaders to take a step back, number one, you don't own the vision. Now, if you're listening, you're a business owner and you do own the vision, you should ask yourself this question. Am I actually a visionary or do I just have a good idea? Two very different things. I know a lot of integrators who have great ideas, but they're not visionaries. An idea is something that we haven't done yet that's going to solve a problem. A vision is something that most people can't see that changes a generation. Which of those spaces do we want to be in? Not good or bad, not right or wrong. One is not better, one is not worse. What does it make you more valuable? One doesn't make you, don't put yourself on a chart comparing yourself apples to fish. It doesn't work.
12: Those that aren't going where they need to go, it's because you have a title. And that title usually is CEO, founder, president, insert the highest level for your company. You're not the visionary and you don't allow others to be that. The head of a certain department with a very nice title is not a visionary. But because of the title, they feel like that's their responsibility. But because you won't let that go and you feel like if it's not your idea, I love that you broke down the difference between idea and vision. Because it's not your idea, you're never going to let said employee or said vision happen. The biggest reason that most companies don't grow is because of that. You hold the title, but then you also hold all the cards and you won't play the hand.
13: I want you to imagine if you're a leader currently and ask yourself if visionary and integrator rubs the wrong chord with you and you're thinking, don't tell me what I am, what I'm not. Let's give it an analogy sense because we all like a good analogy. CEO has a vision. Let's say they, in fact, are the visionary. Wonderful. CEO gets together with all their SLT, ELT, vice presidents, whatever your company calls it. And he casts the vision. Here's what I'm thinking. Here's what we're doing. Now, in that environment, that visionary is tasking all of you in that room to become architects. Go to your unique departments. Go to your areas and draw, create, show them the plan. I'm talking CAD renderings, electrical, plumbing, where it goes, how it stays up, what's the foundational aspect. You've been given the vision, but your job in operations and sales and management and HR and people in training and development, your job is to go architect now the drawing for your people to execute on so that they can then go and say, let me get the plugs. Let me get the wire. Let me go find the electricians. But here's where it breaks down. You walk away from that meeting and you say, I'm now going to go to my team and I'm going to go be the designer. And I'm going to see if they can become the architect. Yet we've created a system of accountability, whether you're in Rockefeller Habits, you're in EOS, you're in pick whatever it is, the systematic way that you're going and you're approaching your business. Many of us, number one, aren't the visionary to begin with, and we're trying to cast vision and it doesn't work. Let's assume that you are. I'm going to ask you to go ask your key leaders, the top 5, 6, 7 people in your circle. Are they leaving your office and trying to go be the designer next? Or are they leaving your office to go do their job, which is to go be the architect? I guarantee you, if you will skip that layer and go to your senior director level and ask them if their leaders are coming to them with plans or with thoughts, 90% of the time, if you have a problematic organization and you're not growing the way you think, it's because your leaders leave the meeting with you. They go into a meeting and they take your plan, your dreams, they turn it into their own dreams in their own way. They're not actually building plans. So your directors have no idea what to do. And the lack of communication, the lack of lateral leadership, and so on. So I could not agree with you more that we want to hold the cards because we think it's going to make us important. When we have to ask ourselves, are we willing to play the hand? Because ultimately we're trying to win the game.
12: How important is creating a winning culture for an organization? Again, these are the words of Mick and Mick only. I see so many times where it's on to the next project, on to the next task, on to the next problem. And as entrepreneurs, we get in that grind because that's who we are. But remember, everyone on your team isn't an entrepreneur. That's why they work with you, right? So I learned early on to celebrate wins for my team. Even if I'm not a person, like honestly, I don't need to celebrate a win. Like my thing is, if I'm in the game, I'm supposed to win. However, the game isn't about me. The win is never about me. And so if I didn't celebrate that and create winning cultures and create even small situations where people can get the confidence to win, right? Like I personally think that's problem number two with most businesses. Again, I don't care the size. I can go to another Fortune 5 company where the mentality is on to the next one. But the companies that celebrate small success usually have a much better culture.
13: Yeah, totally. Let's go back to our phrase earlier. Culture is not what you pontificate, it's what you tolerate. That's Rocky's fancy word because I like rhyming. Culture is not what you say it is. It's what behavior you allow. Now, I think in order for us to sort of go to that place, let's redefine the definition of tolerance, meaning what do we tolerate? Because I think oftentimes we default to tolerance is the lowest, least common denominator. What will I tolerate? That's the least amount of effort. Well, I've never been inside a thriving organization. And I'm not talking about just top line revenue. I'm saying thriving culturally, community driven, giving back. People want to be there. A low attrition, high retention. Pick a category that we want to say we measure a company's success. I've never been to one that was doing that, where what they tolerated was the bare minimum. What they tolerated was excellence. Is celebration tolerated, or is celebration the level of tolerance by which we expect? See, I think we can even take the same word and it's the way we use it to go, we don't tolerate that, or we only tolerate. Oh, wait, all of a sudden, one just became terrible and negative and the other one just became empowering. Hey, just so you know, we're an organization that we absolutely tolerate celebration. We tolerate excellence. We tolerate meeting our metrics. We tolerate daily behavior, daily activity. We only tolerate you being on time. That's what we do here. We expect you to join us in that because this is not just who we say we are. You should be able to tell by the actions of people in our organization, this is exactly what we do. And so I think so oftentimes, to your point, we go to places and we go on to the next one. Let's get to the next thing. All right, we crushed that project. What's the next project we have to do? And in all of that, I'm not wanting to slow us down at all. I love a good metric, a KPI. What gets measured gets accomplished. I mean, we've heard a million times. You can go see 1,000 memes on today. We understand that. And A-N-D, not but, get rid of that word. A-N-D is the third or fourth time I've spelled that word out for us today. If you're listening, I hope you caught on here. And do I check the box of tucking my kids in bed because they have to go to sleep? Or do I only tolerate the behavior in myself? It is to lay in bed with my son, to tell him how proud I am, to remind him that his father loves him. And no matter what happens, dad is always going to be in your corner because that's the behavior for myself that I will tolerate nothing less. One of those says, good night, son, go to bed. One says, this is the level by which I operate because I will tolerate nothing less in my life. And I use an example about kids or family or wherever you are in your life, because I find we so often, especially as coaches, especially as speakers who spend a lot of our time in the business space, we are so quick to use a business example that is forgotten. But if you can use a personal example, it will almost always translate into business. Because I can tell you what I think about most days, not business. What's the behavior you tolerate when you wake up? What's the behavior you tolerate when you go to bed?
12: Man, Rocky, could talk to you forever in a day, as you know. Last question I want to ask you, actually there's two, but the first one is the importance of self-awareness. You're one of the most self-aware people that I know. And I always tell people you can't be relatable with others if you're not self-aware. How important has that been for you? And more importantly, how important should it be for others?
13: I think it is paramount of importance to be self-aware, because that allows us to, when we are aware of ourself, we will reflect others back on us and assume it's about us. That makes you relatable, right? Like we'll go forward and we'll do a little theory we have called the upside down. When I am self-aware, it means I'm aware of myself, meaning I can go into an environment with another human being and I can be exponentially more aware of you and what is unique and specific and distinct to you, not what is a reflection of my own fear. So when I know that I am confident in me, I can see you for you, no pun intended. I don't have my glasses on today, but I can see you through your glasses. Where we lack self-awareness though, we view everything through our glasses. And so every action was about me. Everything you said was about me. Every decision you made was about me. The issues you have is because you're unaware of yourself and you think it's their fault, right? And so self-awareness is not, I think currently it's not deemed, I don't deem it as valuable and important so that I can sit in a room and look in a mirror and go, yeah, that's me. That's a component of it. I want to be able to look in a mirror and recognize myself, yes. But I want to be able to get in front of you and look at you and recognize you, not see it as a reflection of me. And I think that self-awareness really asks us to, let's make it really simple. Just ask yourself, you're listening, ask yourself this question. Do you spend more time at the window or do you spend more time in the mirror? And most of us spend more time looking out the window, trying to find the reflection of anything valuable and hope that it was us. because we haven't been willing to get in front of the mirror to say actually what it is.
12: Love it. Love it, man. Last question for you. What is Rocky's because? What's that deeper purpose that's deeper than your why?
13: Yeah. Yeah. I have, and probably will up until this point, spent my life discovering who am I? Why does it matter? And is it of any importance? Am I unique? Has anybody decided that uniqueness was valuable? And can I do anything with that uniqueness? On repeat, again and again, yeah, and again and again and again. Over the last 40 plus years or so, I have begun to realize the answer to that is yes. I am unique. Not better, not worse, not actually even on a scale related to any other human being. There is no one in the world like me. And. And I am equally valuable to every other person on earth. And they are as equally valuable to me. If I can utilize my life, my past, my history, my current day experiences, my future vision, the love of people in my life, if I can use that such that I can not only continue to discover that for myself, but lead people to the place to get in front of the mirror and see that they are unique, to remind them that it is good, not just true. That's confirmation, good affirmation, and allow them to take any step towards creating good in the world because of how they were made, designed, and created. That's a really, really good use of my time. And that starts with my kids. That starts with my wife. That starts with me. And if by chance I get to do that professionally, what an incredible life I've lived.
12: Ladies and gentlemen, he has been Rocky Garza. Rocky, brother, I appreciate you more than you know. Where can people follow, find you? What's new that Rocky has coming up or going out?
13: Yeah, no, absolutely. You can follow me on we're on all platforms, Instagram, Facebook, TikTok, LinkedIn, YouTube. It's just at Rocky Garza. Look for the bald guy with big eyebrows. There's not a lot of Rockies out there that look like me and Mick. So find us. We'll be out there in that space. And then if you're looking to just how you can get engaged in what we're doing outside of just a regular follow, you can go to rockygarza.com/confidence. 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You can register, grab your seat there. We'd love to have you, where we walk through what it looks like to lead without losing yourself. And we go through that on a monthly basis, free of charge to you. 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
12: We need to make that happen. So much so, Rocky, I'm going to go on and choose one that I'm actually going to attend. And maybe I'll invite a couple of people to come with me. So if you want to go with me to a Rocky Garza event, live and in person with the man, the myth, the legend, Rocky Garza himself, message me, Rocky Garza. And I'm going to select two people and we're going. How about that?
13: Let's go. Man, I'd love that, man. I'd be honored. I'd be honored.
12: No, I'm going to be the honored one. Like, that's going to happen. That is totally going to happen. Rocky, appreciate you, man. I'm going to reach out in the morning and make sure your knees feel good. Your Achilles is still intact.
13: Thank you.
12: Because,
13: yeah,
12: you know, I did that same thing and I tore an Achilles and I was like, okay, I'm not 25 anymore.
13: That's right. That's right. Well, I'm just going to keep playing and remind myself that I'm also not 25. So your boy's not trying to do anything fancy. I'm going to go with the easy layup or the nice free throw shot outside of that. Hey, I'll get to the end of the court when I get there.
12: That's what you say. And then you're going to get challenged. You're going to feel good, right? You're like, oh, I got the juice. I still got it. And then
13: That's right. So I'll just keep my mind. Hey, Rocky, you got no juice, my boy. You got no juice. Just be a human. Just do that instead.
12: Rocky, I love you, brother. Thank you so much.
13: Thank you. Appreciate it.
12: For all the viewers and listeners, remember, your because is your superpower. Go unleash it.
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0: Green Leaders on the Move. This is Antoine Thompson with Green Leaders on the Move. Great to be here with you all in the D, the M, and the V. That's right, D.C., Maryland, and Virginia. Yes, we are here today. We're discussing solutions to make our world a better place, how you can be go green and make things happen. You can call in today at 202-432-1450. Again, 202-432-1450. I got a few folks that are supposed to be calling in shortly. But as always, I have some announcements. Number one, we're going to be meeting with faith leaders this next week. Working with them or a number of them about environmental stewardship and sustainability, part of our Green Faith Program at Greater Washington Region Clean Cities Coalition, your regional environmental clean energy, clean transportation organization. And many of you know we do some workforce development stuff. In fact, we have a job fair coming up on June 17th at Second Baptist Church in District Heights from 10 a.m. to noon. So if you know anyone that's hiring or if anyone that's looking for a job, we want them to meet up at that location on June 17th. 62,000 plus people have lost their federal jobs in the DMV since January of last year. And many more have lost their private sector jobs. And so it's very serious. So everything that our office can do to make connections for people, the jobs will be green collar, white collar, blue collar jobs. So make sure that you spread the word. June 17th, job fair hosted by Greater Washington Region Clean Cities Coalition. Myself will have over 40 employers that will do that. And you can call 800-450-7876. Okay, call. That's the number you need to call. 800-450-7876. So I have the wrong number on that. 800-450-7876 is the number if you want to call in. So we have that coming up. Also, we'll be doing a forum next on the 28th at 2 o'clock. We'll have some regional and national experts that will be it will be on Zoom. You'll see a link going up either later today or tomorrow on health disparities and its impact on the environment. And so that'll be on the 28th, 2 to 3 o'clock on Zoom. We're going to have some national experts who will be talking about the impact that pollution has on health disparities and environmental factors have on black people and us living shorter lives, having higher rates of cancer, lupus, COPD, and other illnesses that stem from the environment and how it makes you live shorter years of life. So that's really important that you understand that as well. Let me just let my guest, I hope I gave him the right number. So a couple other things, are they calling it? So the other thing I wanted to go over really quickly. So we have an Environmental Justice Summit that will be on June 16th. This will be our fourth annual Environmental Justice Summit. It will happen at Howard University on June 16th from 10 a.m. to 1 p.m. It is free to register. Registration should be open, I think, tomorrow or Thursday. So it is free. We do have a limit, I think, of 400 people that can register for the event. So look forward to that. Should be a very powerful and impactful event. Again, this is our fourth annual Environmental Justice Summit. A lot of times people don't realize the impact of things on their health, kids getting higher rates of a lot of different illnesses. We often take for granted the impact of lead paint on black kids' learning and their violent behavior. There's been a lot of studies that have shown that kids who live in homes that have lead paint attain learning disabilities and behavioral disabilities as a result of getting lead paint in their bloodstream. And so there are so many things that happen that people are not made aware of. And we've got a lot of work to do in that regard. I want to, we've gotten a lot of calls recently around data centers. And I know people have been asking about that in 800-450-7876. And we also had, I was out the other day, and a young lady, a senior citizen, she was asking about what can we do about some of these, not just pollution, but more important, equally important, one of her present issues right now was around what can people do about these rising utility prices? And so I was, and also gasoline bills, right? Because the gas is like crazy, man. Like, I got an electric car. I got to get it back on the road, hopefully by Thursday or Friday. And, of course, I have a Range Rover, a gas car. So Ford Mach-E, and then I have the Range Rover. And it's like, you know, right now people are just so frustrated. So the senior, she was asking, like, what can she do to get her energy bills down? And so one of the things that we will be doing through our office, so, of course, around the transportation side, there's some things that you can do. And the same thing around with your home as well. So we have some energy saving tips that will be circulating. We did create one last year through the office around transportation saving tips. So one of the basic things that you can do is try to get more ethanol or B5 in your tank. That can help you save as well. B5 is it's a form of biodiesel. It's a little less expensive than your lower unleaded gas, but it's not available everywhere, but it's cheaper. So if you can find you some B5 or B10 somewhere, it's cheaper as well. The second thing I was going to say to you is idling. Many of you idle your car. If you have a car that automatically cuts off at the stops and all that, that's helpful. But idling in the driveway at different places, that's something right now that people have as well. So that's and so the other thing I was going to mention to you as well around your car. The other thing you could do around with your car that can help you save money is your tires. Most people are not aware that not having your tires at the optimum form of air. So say if you're supposed to have, you know, 30, if they're uneven in terms of not being fully blown up and to the max, not to the maximum, but to the recommended amount of air pressure, that also can make you burn gas more. Most people do not realize that. And when I was a senator in New York, I used to give these flyers out all the time. And they even show how if you don't have like a regular oil change, like if your oil change is behind, you burn more gas, right? You don't always think about that. Number two, if your tires are not if they're working harder and they're not all the they're not on their appropriate air pressure, so the tires are working more, so you're burning more gas as well. If you're idling, you're doing that, you're burning more gas. If you like that AC, right? It's hard right now, but make sure that you don't have to have it full blast, right? Because I know I do that sometimes. We want it nice, especially like today. It's gonna be a hot box. But that's another thing that you can do. So you got the tires, right? Make sure that they have the appropriate air pressure, right? Number two, no idling, right? Reduce your idling, right? Number three, maintain your oil change and your servicing, right? Because those contribute to you burning more gas. Now, you know, for those of you who drive electric car, you don't get oil changes, right? But for those who do drive, make sure you got your oil change, because you're going to burn more gas. So that's another thing in this day and age. And then also make sure that you're not, you don't have that AC. Lower the AC. I'm not saying turn it off, get sick or, you know, in there. But just lower it. You know, you don't have to have it over, you know, having it at 65. Maybe have it at like 71 or 72, you know, or 73. So you're not sweating, but you're not, you know, you don't need a sweater on in the car, right? You know, if you don't, you know, so I'm a person, I don't like it super cold and I don't like it super hot. So that right in the middle, that sweet spot, you want to be able to do that. So you can save some money on that as well. The other thing that most people don't always think about is, you know, if you're going, if you're thinking about taking public transportation, that's another thing that you can do. Or you can, what they do, here we call it kiss and ride. Some people call it park and ride. But that's another opportunity that you can do to make sure that you save. Oh, one thing that I know you all should say this, agree to this. This is another thing that all of you should do, okay? And I have been guilty of this the last few weeks, and I'm going to make sure I implement this effectively tonight, okay? If you have a garage, and I know a lot of y'all got garages, you got a whole house in your garage. So you're parking your car out in the driveway. And so, you know, when you park your car in a garage, what happens, right? It's cooler. So you don't have to warm it up as long, and your engine does not have to burn as much to get your car cool, right? But when you leave that car outside, right, and you come outside, and then what you got to do is going to take you a good 5 to 7 minutes to get it nice, cool. So that means you're doing what? Burning more what? More gas, right? So if you can afford to do that, if you have a garage and you have stuff in your garage during the summer, warmer months, especially from now to August, try to park in your garage as much as possible so that when you start your car, you're not burning as much energy and gas to get it nice and cool for yourself. Because, you know, last year, it was the way our front door is, the sun rises and our glass broke. It was so hot. It was a defect from a Home Depot door. But the door was get so hot, and that front side of our house was so hot. You know, it gets super hot here. And so just remember that if you can make that decision, you know, this is a holiday weekend, perhaps you want to clean some of that stuff out your garage, right? I know some of y'all have been saying, you know, I need to clean out mine. I got a lot of all the stuff I can't talk about on this show in my garage right now. But my garage is normally empty. Two of the cars are there. One is usually out outside. But what I know I can do is I can rotate the one I'm going to drive for that week and make sure I usually try to rotate one in and out every other day. And that will be good for you to make sure that you don't burn a lot of extra gas, especially why gas is just is no end in sight. So that's a, those are a couple, those are a few tips that you can do to save. So again, rotate, make sure the tire pressure is good on your car based on recommended standards, right? Reduce your idling. Right. Some of you are got a family member inside. It's hot outside. You know, you don't want to turn the car off. You want to keep that AC rolling, you know, roll the window down or crack the windows and turn that AC. Nah, man, I ain't. You could do that. Also, again, remember, get the oil change, right? Get the oil change. And then also make sure if you have not flushed your car as well, you can do that as well. Because if your AC is working overdrive because you've not flushed it or cleaned your, air conditioning system, it will work twice as hard. The AC will work twice as hard, which then means you're burning more gas, okay? So I want you to know that as well. And of course, as I mentioned before, public transportation, park and ride, kiss and ride, those are also good ways to save on gas during these crazy times that we are doing. And of course, you know, not just your oil change and your AC, but make sure you're following your service maintenance as well, because there's little things that will help, will contribute that. And so those are just some tips from your environmental guy. I know that everyone is not trying to buy an electric car, although I strongly recommend it. I also just wanted to share a couple quick things with you as well they're trying to call in. Let me give you the number to call in. Hold on 1 second, you all. I'm going to give you, you may have the wrong number. I'm going to give you all the number to call in. I'm so sorry. I got to update this flyer with the right phone number. 7876. All right. Let me make sure they call in the right number. All right, there you go. Sorry about that. Gave out the wrong phone number. All right, so we call in. You can call in 800-450-7876. So that's the number that'll ring right into the studio. Just a couple things I want to give regarding before our speakers, guests call into the show. I'm also so concerned. You know, my office, we get all different type of requests, and we can't deal with every request. We've gotten a lot of requests about data centers, and many of our members are concerned about data centers, and how should we approach it? How do we make sure that communities are not left behind, but also not taken advantage of as well? So it's a balance. Yeah, so we'll have a conversation on data centers in a couple of weeks. I'll bring some folks on about that. One of my concerns is about helping you all with some energy efficiency things, some tips on how you can save on your utility bills and some grants and stuff like that and some program providers. So our office will be doing some things around that. We're announcing that in a few short days as well. And so I will look at both of those. So we do have a guest who was able. I made a mistake and gave out the wrong number. We'll update our flyer for that. But we do have a caller, Tracy Thompson. Welcome.
1: Hello, good morning.
0: Good morning. I just wanted to have you come on and talk about the Environmental Justice Summit. When is it and why is it important?
1: Yes, thank you. Thank you for having me. So this is our third annual, my third time planning this Environmental Justice Summit. It's on June 16th this year, 2026. We always have it on the week of Juneteenth. at an HBCU, and it's at Howard University, the Blackburn Auditorium, from 10 a.m. to 2 p.m. on the 16th of June. So we have had in the panels a day full of panels with guests that are speaking on various topics regarding environmental justice as it relates to our community here in the DMV. We have speakers from Washington, D.C. area. We've also had people come in from out of town as well. But we try to include topics that are important to people in the region. So we've had people, speakers from Baltimore, from D.C., and surrounding areas. And the main focus is to break down these historical racial disparities that exist in energy, transportation, and the environment.
0: Awesome, awesome, awesome. Great, great.
1: But yeah, we invite everyone to... information should be on GWR-CCC's website today and also Eventbrite. So they can go on Eventbrite. It's free to the public. So last year we did have a sold-out audience, well-received EJ Summit, and we're hoping to do that again this year. But you can find more information at GWR-CCC.org. on the Environmental Justice Summit, also on Eventbrite. As I say, you can register for free.
0: All right. Well, thank you for your leadership. And, you know, one of the things that I wanted to ask you, what inspires you and motivates you to do this work?
1: Well, you talk about it a lot. And actually have, motivated me to learn more about the impact of the environment on our health. You know, there's so much of pollution and all of the, you talked about data centers, but a lot of this, these warehouses and data centers and things are built in primarily Black and low-income communities, and often

0: are directly affected by, you know, what we're putting in our bodies, what's in our air, what's in our water. For too long, we've been impacted by, you know, us not being aware and speaking up, also having, you know, representatives that fight for us, right, and within the political system to speak up. We have to do that now, or they're going to keep building data centers in our community. They're going to not put, you know, parameters in place for them to do it in a clean way. There's ways that, you know, we know that we can't stop all business from coming in, but there's so much that they can do up front to make it cleaner, to make it better for the community. So it just goes hand in hand with so much that we are impacted by, from economic, you know, making sure we get jobs, you know, within these industries, to the health piece, to the housing piece, which, you know, we're both very involved in all of those. So once you put it all together, you kind of see how it's all interconnected, and you can't help but be passionate about it and get involved.
1: I love it. I love it. I love it. So when is the Environmental Justice Summit at Howard University?
0: Yeah, so again, it's on June 16th.
1: And it's how much?
0: Tuesday, but it's June 16th, so it's coming up in less than a month. At 10 a.m., it starts at 10 a.m., goes to about 1:30. We'll have some lunch included afterwards. So we have about four panels, about four 30-minute panels, a couple breaks in there, and then afterwards people can, you know, come out and finish their discussions in the courtyard there. They have outside at the auditorium, and we'll provide lunch and continue their conversation. So, yeah, we invite, as I said, everyone to come on out. It's going to be a very impactful day. We had great discussions the last 2 years, and as I mentioned, this is our third time, so we're looking forward to it.
1: All right. Well, thank you for calling in, and have a wonderful day. Thank you. All right.
0: Thank
1: Do we have what was that? All right.
0: Thank you so much for having me.
1: You're welcome. You're welcome. We had another caller. I don't think he was able to connect, but we'll get him on next time. I do have just want to recap just a couple announcements before we wrap up. Just a couple of things, a little commentary, a little couple of announcements. So number one, as I mentioned, we will have some experts that will come on. There's been a lot of discussion about data centers in our region. What can we do? Some people do want the economic benefits of them, but we also need to make sure that we're putting the safeguards in place so that we can protect our water, we can protect our air, we can protect our land, and most importantly, we can protect the people that live in these communities. So we'll have a good conversation about that and on our June show. I also want to just say, make sure you tell your family and friends to save the date, June 16th, Environmental Justice Summit, Howard University, 10 a.m. to 1 p.m. And then on June 17th, we're going to have a job fair. So many people are hurting right now, looking for jobs and employment. I've met so many people that are been out of work 18 months, gone 6 months without an interview. And people have been suffering from depression, and all different type of things related to not having a job. So it's really important. Again, this is Antoine Thompson with Green Leaders on the Move, Executive Director, CEO of Greater Washington Region Clean Cities. 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And always remember, you too can go green, and you too can be on the move with us. Until next time, this is Antoine M. Thompson with Green Leaders on the Move.
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5: Ladies and gentlemen, welcome to another exciting episode of Mick Unplugged. And today's guest is an exceptional motivational speaker and advocate who has dedicated his life to empowering youth and communities. Overcoming significant challenges in his own life, he has become a voice of hope and inspiration for many. Please join me in welcoming my good friend, Mr. Roy Juarez Jr. Man, Roy, so one, again, honored to have you here. Man, your story is more than inspirational. Your story is so powerful. On the show, we talk about your because, that thing that really pushes you.
6: I really think my because is my siblings. That's it. Like they're the reasons why I fight as hard as I do. I do. But when I started to fight for them and I started working with kids across the nation, I started to see all the other kids that reminded me of my siblings and my little brother and my little sister, especially.
5: Like, let's go back to how this started and what growing up was like for you and talking to the audience about that journey, not to talk to yourself, but to tell that story.
6: Yeah. I was invited to be a keynote speaker at a conference that I had snuck into when I was a homeless teenager. And I snuck into that conference to steal a meal. And I remember when I was the keynote, they invited me on stage. I'm standing at the podium and I remember glancing back to the very back of the room where I had sat as a homeless kid. And I said, man, if I could have just run to him, meaning my younger self, and tell him, don't give up. Life will get better, but you have to be here to see it. You're not going to believe that you're eventually going to be close to your mom again, that you're going to have nieces and nephews that you absolutely love, that you're going to see the things that you have seen. And I share that with kids because I also want them to know that what they're going through at that moment, there is a future. They have a future that belongs to them, not to their situation, that belongs to them, not to their family environment, not to their social economic environment. It belongs to them, but they have to put in the work to get there. But they don't have to do it alone because there are people who believe in them and people want to help them get there. I became homeless officially at the age of 14. And I say officially because it all started when I was about 12. My parents were going through a very violent divorce, but 1 week my mom would take him back. The next week he would have to be gone. And so It got to the point that I started to defend my mother physically, whenever I was always with her, always protecting her, always trying to be there to support her. So when my dad came home, I remember one time he said to her, you need to make a choice. Do you want your son or do you want me? Right. And I mean, that hurt, right? Cause I'm Roy Juarez Jr. I carry his name. And I said, you know what, mom? I said, you don't have to make a choice. I'll leave. And I remember that in that one instant, calling this woman from the church. And I said, well, please come get me. Please come get me. Please come get me. It was Easter. And she's like, okay, I'll come get you. And I spend Easter with them. But what breaks my heart is when I think about my mom, I'm sure he left too. So she literally spent Easter alone. I left, he left. And so it was a constant going back and forth. And so one day my mom finally just said, you know what? Enough's enough. I want you out. Get out. Get out. My dad was like, if I can't have you, no one's going to have you. So we had to go into hiding. And we started moving from home to home to home. And every time he would find us, we would have to take the sheets off our bed, put them on the floor, put our clothes in the middle, and we were gone every single time he found us. And around 14 years old is when I finally became homeless on my own. My mom had met a man and who was helping her. And he said, I'll help you come live with me. But the only catch was that he didn't want kids. And for the longest time, Mick, I thought that she just left us because she didn't want us. Fast forward many years later, after I'm an activist crossing the country, working all over the nation, I invite my mom to come with me to upstate New York. And she's with me and we're in a juvenile hall in upstate New York. And where I speak, I tell our story. And afterwards, we're all talking, me, the students, the probation officers. And one woman is talking to my mom behind me and I can hear her talking. And I'm talking to a young girl, but I want to hear what's happening to my mom, make sure she's safe. And the lady said, how could you leave them? And she said something that kind of shifted everything in my perspective. She told that lady, "You don't get it. You don't get it. He wanted me dead. If he would have found us, he might have killed all of us. If he would just find me, he's only going to kill me." So in her brokenness, her thought was getting rid of us was technically saving us.
5: Saving you.
6: Yeah. And that has changed everything. You know, parents are human. They make mistakes. They're growing up just as they have the same pains and fears and anxiety that even I have to this day. I personally don't have children. I can't even imagine what my mom was going through, knowing that her high school sweetheart wanted her dead, and now she's having to care for five kids and can't do it. And then he gets her fired from her job. She now can't do it financially.
5: Let's talk about that emotion. So the emotion before you knew the real reason, right? The real because. Your mother's because was saving your life, right?
6: Absolutely.
5: But 14-year-old Roy didn't know that.
6: What was that emotion? Roy was lost.
5: Right.
6: He thought he was the common denominator because his grandparents didn't take him. They took his little sister, but they didn't take him. His aunts and uncles wouldn't take him. All the families that he lived in, he could only stay for a short while, whether it be a month in some lucky cases, whether it be a night in others. So I got to the point that I was like, you know what? The only common denominator is me. I must be bad. Something must be wrong with me because nobody wants me. And the sad thing is that this happens in a lot of our youth across the nation. And I have seen it firsthand. And I've learned that kids never stop loving their parents. It was never my parents' fault as a kid. It was me. Mm. Kids only stop loving themselves. And that's what's really sad, because then they grow up with this idea that I'm not good enough. I don't deserve. Why should I even try hard? That future, that college isn't for kids like me.
5: And what was that like as a kid trying to create bonds of friendship with other kids? Or was it like you didn't want to attach to people because you never knew what stability was? Like what
6: for
5: was
6: me,
5: that
6: I
5: like?
6: Think it was the opposite. I was so hungry for someone to love me that I attached to everyone and I became what everyone wanted me or needed me to be at that moment. So if I went to a new home, I now say that I like looked in an imaginary bag and asked, well, who do they want me to be? Because if I could become whoever or whatever in some cases, which is not good, what they want me to be, then that meant that I had a place to sleep one more night. I had food to eat one more day. If my baby brother or my baby sister wanted to see me and this family would let them, I at least got to see my brother and sister for like one more night. And so I lost myself in this homelessness, in this process, in this bag full of different Roys to survive.
5: That is so deep and so uncommon, but common at the same time. And what I mean by that is uncommon because we don't get to hear these stories. And a lot of times when you're speaking to youth, they're not going to tell you everything that's really going on. But the common part is this is what's going on today still, absolutely, right? And as leaders, as adults, as leader of people and leaders of communities, it's our job to have those conversations. Absolutely. To let people know that there are safe outlets. And so I applaud you for creating those safe outlets, brother.
6: Thank you. And I think that you touch on a really good point. Kids want to share, but they're scared to share. And the reason I say right. that is I loved my mom and I didn't want my mom to get in trouble. And I knew that if I would have spoken up, she probably would go to court and my brain was like, she's going to go to jail. And so my loyalty was still to my mother. I wasn't going to say anything.
5: Yeah.
6: It's not until you find a trusted adult that youth like myself will let you in to even help.
5: That's great, dude. So let's go to the hotel that you were sneaking into to get meals. So let's talk about that journey and the humbling of that, right? Like absolutely. Continental breakfast. All right. I can go in here today. If I come in tomorrow, they may not know that I'm here or that I'm actually staying here. So walk us through that survival, dude.
6: Absolutely. Yeah. And thank you for those words, actually, survival. I think that when you grow up with a tough life, you learn lessons that can never be taught in a book. But if you can take your education and define those lessons, then there's no stopping you. Because education will not only change your life, but it will change the entire fabric of your family. And that's why education is so powerful. And at this point, I was very street smart. And so I saw this huge hotel, downtown Dallas, Texas. It's the Omni Hotel. And I thought, man, they got to have food in there, right? It's a beautiful, big hotel. So I walk in and I'm looking around. And sure enough, I saw this line of women about to go into this room, and I figured they're going to probably have some type of meeting. There's got to be food in there. So I hid my bag because I learned as a homeless kid, if I was invisible, I got to stay longer. I couldn't make any waves. If I was living in a home, I'm going to wash my dish. I'm going to clean your dishes. I'm going to cut your yard. Because the happier you are with me there, the longer you'll let me stay. Kids become invisible, but no child, no kid should ever have to be invisible, right? They have a voice and their voice matters, and they have to learn how to use that voice. And it's up to us as the adults to help them learn how to use it effectively. And so I go in, I hide my bag, and sure enough, they open up these doors and all these women start to walk in, and I walk right in there with them. And I go sit in the very far back corner so that no one would notice me. And as I sit there, some lady comes and she serves me, and I thank her and I start to eat. Well, this woman comes out on stage, and I don't really care what she has to say. Like, I'm gonna eat my meal and I'm gonna leave. But when she's talking, her words, like, I'm really listening to what she's saying, and she's talking about the way she grew up on the last street in Laredo, Texas, to the border, and she grew up as an immigrant. Her parents were immigrants, and how she was told that girls like her don't make it. But this woman grew to be the highest ranking Latina woman in the combat support field, the United States Army. She broke all kinds of records because her father taught her to ask, why not you? Mm-hmm. He said, why not you? You go ask that counselor who said you can't make it. Go ask her, why can't you make it? And as I sat there, I had my plate in front of me. And even though I was hungry, I wasn't even eating because I had a bigger hunger. And in my mind, I was like, well, why not me? Because I used to dream. Like, why can't I have my dreams? And so after that woman spoke, I walked up to her, to her table. I grabbed her card, went back out, grabbed my bag, made my way back to San Antonio because this was in Dallas. And I went back to San Antonio where I'm from and went straight to my best friend's aunt's house, a woman who had my baby brother. And I said, I need my baby brother back because I thought I had a plan.
5: So I'm intrigued by the story because I know it. So what happens next? You thought you had a plan. So what happens next, man?
6: So my plan was by the time I made it back to Miss Carmen's house to get baby Ray, the idea of me being able to have my future was gone. It was a little bit of hope from what I heard, and then it was gone. But I thought, he will have his. My baby brother will have his entire future. I'm going to give up my entire life. I will work 1, 2, 3 jobs. I'm going to put him on a bus. He's going to go to school, and all his dreams will come true. And so I'm a teenager, so we have nowhere to live. But my plan was, if I take him to this church I knew about when I was a kid that I attended with my mom, then maybe they'll help us and maybe they'll let us live in there. So we literally went, took the bus as far as it could. We walked the rest of the way. We sat on the front porch of that church and just waited for someone to show up because I knew it was Wednesday if they were going to have service. And sure enough, the lead pastor shows up. And she gets out and she recognizes me. She goes, Roy? I was like, hi, Pastor Doris. I said, can I talk to you? And she goes like, yeah, let me open the church. So we go inside the church and I plead my case. We have nowhere to live. I just need a place to live with my baby brother. I promise you, I will take care of everything. I will do the yard. I will clean it. It'll be ready for all your services. I just need a place to live. And she says, Roy, you can't live here. You can't live in this church. And for a second, I thought I had made the biggest mistake because baby Ray had a roof over his head and now he would be living with me on the street.
5: And then what happened to you and baby Ray?
6: Well, she said, you will live with us under one condition. And I was scared because everyone had a condition. Sometimes they were good, sometimes it wasn't good. And so with all this anger, I was like, what do you want? And she says, Roy, calm down. She says, all we want is that you go back to school. You can live in our home, but you will go back to school. And that's how I went back to high school. And then from high school, I graduated and took off to college.
5: Yes,
6: they
5: sir.
6: They kept me for 4 years. The only reason why I moved out of their house was because I decided to leave. Yeah. So they are my parents. They didn't legally adopt me, but they're my parents. So I have more than one set of parents.
5: Yeah.
6: And that's okay. Yeah. Because family's just not the love in your veins. Family is the love that's in your heart. That's family. We can choose family as well.
5: Yeah. So amazing, man. So amazing. And I know that the story of the speaker also comes full circle,
6: right?
5: Because you met her later in life, right?
6: Absolutely.
5: Yeah.
6: So tell us that. I'm in community college. I'm struggling. I'm not doing very well. I didn't have a good high school foundation, right? Yeah. So if I'm going to be honest, one counselor said, I know what she was trying to help me, but she said, Roy, did you take algebra? I was like, nah, miss. Like, I've never had it. She said, Roy, did you take algebra? And I was like, no, miss, I didn't. And she goes, okay, good. And so I get to college. I don't know anything. Yeah. So I end up taking college algebra 5 times before I pass it, right? So I'm having to relearn everything. So I'm in community college and I'm working for the activities department on campus as a work study. And so the dean knows who I am. So she comes and she finds me and she goes, Roy. She goes, Roy, are you coming to our event tonight? I was like, nah, miss, I'm not going to come, right? I'm walking away. And she's like, Roy, we have food. I'm like, ah, miss, I'm just joking. I'm going to be there, right? Like, offer me food. I'm there, right?
5: Right.
6: And so I come. She goes, good. She goes, Roy, I want you to introduce our guest speaker. I'm like, yeah, who is it? And she said, her name is retired Lieutenant Colonel Consuelo Castillo Kickbush, which was the same woman who had 7 years earlier speaking in that hotel. Nobody knew my story because I was taught to be silent. You know, a lot of times we teach our kids to be silent without even realizing that's what we're doing. And it looks like, what are your grandparents going to think? What's the family going to think? That's a way to silence our kids. Or what happens at home stays at home. That is a lesson that teaches our kids to be silent and not communicate. And so I was taught, you know, don't talk about what happens. So nobody knew in my campus. And so that day I broke tradition. And as I stood there, Ms. Kickbush to my left, my dean was in there, my colleagues, my professors, the other students. And I looked at her and I said, Miss, you don't know me, miss, but I know you. And then I told the story. Yeah. And so she was crying. I was crying. 2 weeks later, I got invited to speak at her book signing. And then 2 weeks after, I got hired in her company.
5: Amazing.
6: It was supposed to be a 2-month internship, and it lasted for 2 years. And that's
5: amazing.
6: My life continued to change.
5: Yeah.
6: Because she mentored me. I started traveling with her, and she was just peeling layers like an onion to try to get to some of the core issues. Because I had a lot of street inside of me.
5: But you used that, man.
6: Absolutely.
5: It fueled you.
6: Absolutely.
5: It fueled you. And now we have impact truth, right?
6: And if we don't invest in our kids, what I had is going to come out regardless.
5: Right.
6: The difference is it going to come out in something that's going to be productive, that's going to add to our communities? Is it going to add to our nation? Or is it going to be something that's become destructive?
5: Yeah.
6: And so we want to help our kids see their value, understand, process, and heal from what they've gone through so they can be contributing members of society.
5: So impact truth, right?
6: So,
5: you're empowering youth now.
6: Yes.
5: And so talk to us about starting that.
6: Well,
5: and then obviously what it is and what you're doing.
6: Absolutely. Thank you. My intention was I am going to get my degree. I'm going to go work in corporate America. I'm going to make a lot of money and I'm never going to be homeless again, ever. Mm. I never wanted to have this life again. But I started taking a lot of psychology classes, and my psychology classes were mainly for me, not to learn it, but trying to figure out what the heck happened to me, what the heck happened to my family. And it really taught me to separate the illness from the person. I love the person. I can help her with the illness. And that was my mom for me. And so I remember one day driving through the middle of the night before classes, it was like 3 o'clock in the morning, and I'm driving back to San Antonio from Abilene, Texas. And I want to get to her house before she leaves for work. Yeah. And I leave her a rose on her car with a note. I turn around and I'm driving back to campus. When my phone rings and I look at it and it's my mom. And I answer it and she can barely speak because she's crying. She says, how can you love me? She said, after everything I have done to you, how do you love me? You're my mom. You will always be my mom. See, life gets better if we choose to be the change. So when I'm graduating college, this is my thought process now of I want to be better and not bitter. You know, I want to show my siblings that there's a better way, that we can undo some of the lessons we learned in our childhood and not pass them on to the next generation. So, but so as I start to cross the stage, I start thinking, why me? Why do I get to make it? Why do I get to cross the stage when there's a 1.6 million kids just like me at that time? Now there's 2.1 million kids like me. We went in the wrong direction. I can't even tell you how, and that is horrible. But I, at that time, I was like, why do I get this opportunity? So I said, you know what? Before I use my business degree and go work in corporate America, I need to give back. And I'll do it for 6 months. And I'm going to live out of my car. And I'm going to drive from LA to Jacksonville, Florida. And I'm going to speak at for free at any shelter, organization, any place that would open up their doors. And I'm going to find the kids. I'm going to tell them, don't give up. Life gets better. But you have to be here to see it. And I dubbed it the Homeless by Choice Tour because I was homeless again. But this time it was my choice, not my situation, not my parents. It was my choice. And 3 months into it, I saw America through a lens that not very many people get to see. I saw how broken we are. And I said, I have to do more. So I decided that instead of crossing the country for 6 months, I would live out of my car and I would circle the entire nation. And I was going to give myself a goal to reach at least 100,000 kids. I ended up living in my car, out of my car for 2.5 years. No grants, no funders, a tour that ran me over $200,000, a money that I had to raise along the way, but I was able to reach over 108,000 kids. And then my phone has never stopped ringing.
5: Look at that. Perseverance, the power to keep going, but more importantly, the power to make an impact. Another pillar, another core value that I know that you believe in as well as me is the power of mentorship. And I believe for me, like that's my purpose now, right? It's to mentor because I've had amazing mentors. Talk to us about what mentorship means to you.
6: So two things pop in my head. One, mentors, if you're going to be a mentor, whoever's listening, it's about them, not about you. You're there to help guide them and direct them. You're going to struggle with your mentee, especially if you find a kid like me. I'm going to push and push and push. Why? Because every person I have trusted has failed me. Every person. So I need to make sure that you're real. I need to make sure that, that you're, when you tell me you love me, you're not just saying it because you say it to all the kids you work with. You're not telling me that you're going to be there for me. I need to make sure that you're really going to be there for me. And the moment that I believe you, I never want to let you go. When I got myself fired, so I'm going to state it that way. When I got myself fired from my mentor's company, I was so devastated that I did everything I needed to get to try to get back to into her company. So she raised the bar even higher, and I met it because as the broken kid, I thought, will anyone ever love me again? Because I honestly felt that she did love me.
5: Yeah.
6: And so it caused me to work harder. Now, as a mentee, I think that it's our responsibility to honor our mentors' time, their energy, their wisdom, and the and what it took them to learn it as well.
5: Yeah.
6: And so it's a growing process, and not everyone you meet is meant to be your mentor. You have to connect and click with that person. So
5: that's right.
6: Yeah, mentorship will shave years off of hard work that you would have to do in your life to get you to the next level. But then you cannot forget once you get there to turn around and help the next generation up.
5: The insights that I get from mentors, I make sure that I'm always passing through.
6: Absolutely.
5: Because I never want my legacy to end with me, right? Like it would be very selfish of me to take the wisdom that I get from a Damon John, a Robert Irvine, a Roy Juarez Jr. It would be very selfish for me to take the wisdom that you give me and let it sit right here. Like it's all about the power of being able to take what Roy gives me and now help 5, 6, 7 thousand other kids or youths that went through what Roy and I went through, right? But now we can show them there is a path.
6: Absolutely. Right? Well, my thought is what would have happened to me if my parents had mentors, if my dad had a mentor and to show him how to deal with what he went through as a kid, to process it, to how to healthily release things, what would my mom have gone through? What would that situation have been like? You know, they're both great people. They were just broken.
5: Amazing, man. So we're about to go rapid fire. I wrote a few rapid fire questions out.
6: Okay.
5: So we're going rapid fire.
6: Oh, here we go.
5: Roy. The best stage moment you've had as a speaker?
6: Being at the few few conference and speaking on the stage that I snuck into and heard. And by chance, or higher power, whatever you believe, mine is a higher power, my mentor, by chance, was speaking at a conference in the same city the day before. So this time she sat in the audience as I spoke.
5: I love it. What's the best way for someone to give back to youths today?
6: Find kids who need someone in their life. There are a lot of kids who may have houses, but we don't have homes. So how many homeless kids do we have in our cities?
5: For the parent that's listening right now, that's like, I'm Roy's mother. How do they have that conversation with their kid? What's some advice you'd give to that parent?
6: Kids don't care if you're perfect. They just want you there. And they want you to love them, let them know you love them. And at the same time, get plugged into a school where they may be having a parent program or something so that you can learn from other parents. My dad is back in my life, my biological dad. It took 20 years to get him back in my life. I think that we're all chasers in life. We're all chasing something, a nicer title, a bigger house, you know, partner, whatever we're chasing. Yeah. My chase had always been to bring my family back together. Not my parents married, separate, they're better. But I wanted to be able to be in a room with my family. And so when I wrote my book, Homeless by Choice, I put a dedication page to each person, including my biological father. And I said to my biological dad, actually, forgive me, I put to my dad, I hope we can build a healthy relationship before it's too late. I read the entire page, threw it on social media. His girlfriend saw it, showed him, he calls me. At the time you call my business line, it would go to my cell phone, right? Not anymore. And I answered it and it was him. And I said, you dad? And he goes, yeah, it's me. I said, what do you want? He goes, I heard you wrote a book. I said, I did. He goes, I heard you put me in it. I said, I did, but like I changed your name so you can't sue me, right? Just in case, because like we don't have a relationship. He goes, that's not why I'm calling. So why are you calling? He goes, if you're serious about what you said, he goes, I'm ready. He goes, I'm so sorry. I will take the blame for everything. And I said, Dad, I don't want you to take the blame, Dad. I just wanted you to acknowledge what happened. I said, if you're serious, come to my book launch. It's next week in San Antonio. He showed up. So for the first time in over 20-something years, I'm on stage and I invited my siblings up first and then my mom and my stepdad. And I said, if he's willing, my biological dad join us. And he comes on stage. And for the first time, I have this picture of my entire family. It would not have been possible if it wasn't for my mentors, if it wasn't for education, if it wasn't for my faith, if it wasn't for forgiveness. You know, here's the final thought and something that I adopted and I own. If people can hate for no reason in this world, I can love for no reason. And I love the kids that I serve. I love my family. I love what I do. I don't have to even know these kids for us to love them. So as a community, we need to love more than hate. And I think that's desperately needed right now in this world.
5: You always give me something. And that right there was extremely powerful. So much. I'm going to restate that or re-say that. If you can hate for no reason, then you can love for no reason at all, too. That was it right there.
6: People hate for no reason, and it's stupid. We got to love for no reason. Let's switch it.
5: Where can people find the book first and foremost?
6: You can go two places. My name, RoyWattisJr.com, or ImpactTruth.com, which is the name of my company. 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
5: Love you like a brother. Appreciate you, the words of wisdom, the mentorship that you're always providing. Most importantly, leading by example, man. Like, I appreciate you for just being present.
6: Thank you. I do my best. I'm human, but I do my best.
5: And for all the viewers and listeners, remember, your because is your superpower. 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
20: Good afternoon, everyone. Welcome to Igniting Change. We have a major show for you today. We're so excited to talk with these amazing guests that we have lined up for you today and to catch you up on everything that's going on. But before we get into our show, let me bring up my amazing, brilliant, bold, courageous, strategic, one of the nation's best lawyers, especially when you're talking about voting rights and civil rights. You know I'm talking about none other than the chair of the board of the Transformative Justice Coalition and president of the TJC Action Fund, none other than Daryl D. Jones. Hey, Attorney Jones.
21: Hey, Barbara. It must be Tuesday, must be noon, Eastern Standard Time, because we're talking about igniting change. Barbara, my goodness. I mean, we have an exciting show today that lined up with just some really powerful guests from across the nation that just are going to be really just bringing some valuable information with regards to what's happening during these times, during these electoral cycle times. And I tell you, Barbara, but I know, Barbara, that you've got to first start out by jumping on Minnesota.
20: Best thing came out
21: of Minnesota was Prince. After Prince, I don't know what happened to Minnesota. The state Republican Party there, Barbara. I know you want to talk about that for a sec. Come on.
20: You know, and mentioning Prince, this is, by the way, everyone, June is Black Music Month. Black Music Month. So absolutely, Prince comes into this story in many, many ways. But we are upset. And we have issued a denunciation for the Minnesota GOP. The Republican Party had a conference of all of their members, and they had the nerve to start it off with a moment of silence in support of Derek Chauvin. If you heard that name, you said, wait a minute, that name sounds familiar. Yes, he's the man who was convicted of murdering George Floyd in 2020. He murdered him by putting his knee on that black man's neck until he died, despite all the protests from people around, despite Mr. Floyd saying, you know, I can't breathe, or despite all of that. And he was found and convicted, and they had the nerve to do a moment of silence in his as a tribute to him, because they want him to be pardoned and they want him to be free. This is what we're talking about when we talk about anti-blackness. This is the essence of it, and it is critical for us to raise our voices and say, no, never, not in our lifetime will we sit around and allow you to disrespect us disrespect his memory, disrespect his family, disrespect the jurors, disrespect the legal system, because you have your own anti-Black ideology. Absolutely unacceptable. Right, Daryl?
21: Absolutely, Barbara. And you wonder if they know what in the world they're talking about. Do you realize that if he was pardoned from the federal, he'd go to the state? With the federal right now, he's in low security. He go to the state, my goodness, he ain't going to be in low security.
20: Remember, he was convicted of murder and he was convicted of the federal charges also. Yes. So this is just, this is just ridiculous, but it just shows you how emboldened racists have become in this time and how screwed and distorted the Republican Party has become. That it just thinks that anti-Blackness is part of its identity. That is not acceptable, folks. And I'm speaking here because this has to be addressed. That nonpartisan means that all parties should stand, for all people. You don't statesmanship doesn't say you only stand for white people. Or that you only stand for one race and not all of us, because we all are the diversity, the multiracial diversity of this nation, all needs to be respected. This is absolutely outrageous. All right. Oh boy. And of course, we have a shout out of concern and denunciation for the state of Louisiana. For passing that new redistricting map that excluded a whole African American district, the same for the governor of Alabama, who voided everybody. Listen to me, who after all the people had voted, turned around and voided throughout the election results because they want to redistrict. And get rid of a Black district there, a district that has been held by an African-American congressman and who she wants to, replace and get rid of that African-American district. So, folks, we got a problem. Our nation is in trouble, and that's why we're having the show we have today. Daryl, you know that I keep getting interrupted. So I'm going to let you take the lead on most of this show, since every time I turn around, I'm getting calls from medical officials regarding my brother. So, Daryl, if you'll go ahead and start us off.
21: Absolutely, Barbara. I think that Barbara teed it up so nicely with regards to what's happening around the country and the challenges that are to the African-American vote. And so appropriately, our show today is entitled The Battle for the Ballot, the struggle for Black representation after this U.S. Supreme Court gutted the Voting Rights Act. And I tell you, it has really just touched off a lightning storm of activity across the nation. You're going to be hearing much more about the Good Trouble Lives On action that's going to be happening July 17th through the 19th. You're going to hear about Freedom Summer that's occurring. But in the midst of this storm, it's always an interesting question and an interesting occurrence to have people that step up to be certain that people are aware of what's happening. What does it mean for the voting rights to be gutted? Sometimes things need to be broken down to a level that everybody can really get it. And our first guest today is one of those people that continually breaks things down so that students can get it at where he teaches, so that citizens can get it, so that people can get it, can get the message of the occurrence of what happens when Black voting rights and Black rights are under attack. Dr. Omikongo Dibenga, he's a trilingual poet. He's a professor of intercultural communications at American University. He's an award-winning leader for diversity, inclusion, and anti-racism strategist. He's a certified virtual speaker, a John Maxwell Top 30 leader, and he's the author of Lies About Black People, How to Combat Racist Stereotypes and why it matters. Folks, if you ain't got that book, you need to go get it. I'm telling you, it's an awesome read. Welcome back to Igniting Change, Professor Omikango Dibenga. Professor Dibenga, hello.
16: What's going on? How y'all doing?
20: We're good, thanks to you. You've been bringing the spirit and bringing the fire. So we are so happy that you're able to join us today. This is a delight.
16: Oh, the excitement is all mine. I just respect so much of everything you all are doing. And so anytime I get an opportunity to kick it with y'all, I'm here for it.
21: Well, I tell you, Dr. Dibenga, there's a new music release that you put out, Jim Crow 2.0. And, you know, you gave me the opportunity to listen to it, and I shared it with Barbara and some other folks. And when I tell you that folks were going crazy over it, they're like, that's right. That's what we need at this point in time is the Jim Crow 2.0 mantra and that song. Can you share with our audience, you know, what we're talking about with this Jim Crow 2.0 song? What is it and why did you do it?
16: Well, you know, if you're of a certain age, you know, like me, you grew up at a time where hip hop spoke to the issues of the day. And of course, we've always had, you know, misogyny in the music, gangster rap, and so on and so forth. But juxtaposed to every NWA song was Public Enemy. You know, juxtaposed every Two Life Crew song was, you know, KRS-One. And we've gotten so far away from that in hip hop. Even rappers that may mention a little bit about things here and there, they don't speak directly to issues. And so my thing is, as a writer, as a rapper, rather than waiting for these guys to do it, I decided I have to do it myself. And so I was just looking at everything that was going on, and I just started writing, and everybody kept talking about Jim Crow 2.0. And I just put that pen to paper, and I just wrote it. I feel like, you know, we need anthems during this time. We need theme music during this time. And I created that so that we could have something like that and to challenge other musicians to do the same thing.
21: Mm-hmm. Was there one particular point where, you know, everything that was happening with the Voting Rights Act from the Supreme Court to the redistricting efforts that were hitting the South, was there some point that you just got to where you said, this is the tipping point right here, that I've got to do something in response to this, and then you wrote Jim Crow 2.0?
16: Yeah, it was definitely the Calais decision. I mean, we knew that the Supreme Court was going to gut the Voting Rights Act. We knew that. If, you know what I mean? It's like, you know it's going to happen. But then when it actually hits you and you really see what they're doing, and when they basically make the Voting Rights Act basically just alive in name and paper only, I was just like, you know, enough is enough. It's like they will stop at nothing to rip rights away from us. You know, I heard Joy Ann Reid, you know, saying, you know, a lot of people are saying Jim Crow 2.0, but it's actually John Crow because of the way that, you know, John Roberts has been devoted to this for over 40 years. And I'm like, these guys have, you know what I mean? It's like these guys have devoted like their entire adult life to and maybe even before they were adults, to dismantling our rights. They've been patiently doing this to get to this day. And many of us are not as engaged and involved as what you two are doing and the cadre of young people that you're building to fight this. So many of us just watched it happen. We just let it happen. We didn't believe when you two and everybody else was saying, this is coming, this is happening. We didn't believe the Roland Martins and everybody saying, we got to do something. And so when they came out and did it, I'm like, yo, enough is enough. If I can share something that's going to help activate some new minds or motivate those already in the work, that I got to do it. That's everybody has to play their part, and that's my part.
20: That is awesome.
21: Yeah, please, go ahead, Barbara.
20: Yes, that is so awesome. Why don't you give our audience some of the lyrics to the song so people can understand why this song is so awesome, and tell them how they can listen to the song. It is just amazing.
16: No, absolutely. Well, you can get this song if you just go. And so for some people who don't know, I created an AI rapper, and so the name of the rapper is OD the MC. Now, my initials, Omekongo the Benga, OD the MC. So if you go to anywhere, Spotify, Apple Music, wherever, and you just type in OD the MC, O period, D period, the MC, the songs that I've been doing with this artist have been coming up. So these, some of the videos are AI generated, but I wrote all of the lyrics. You know, AI doesn't write my stuff. And so you can get it anywhere. You can follow me on, you can follow me or OD the MC on Instagram, YouTube, and everywhere. So, you know, some of the lyrics, it starts out, Jim Crow, the hook is Jim Crow 2.0 is alive and real. A silent coup is happening. They don't care how we feel. Democracy don't die in darkness. It dies in the light. If we want to make this right, we got to stand up and fight. This country's got me, got so messy, got me nervous, son. Supreme Court went back to Plessy versus Ferguson. They followed their ancestors who created Jim Crow. In this millennium, yo, it's Jim Crow 2.0. Instead of counting jelly beans, they changed the ID. My spidey sense telling me there's more to come, see. They scared of votes like cowards. As our districts, they devour. They soured on the idea of us ever getting power. The Roberts Court robbing the country blind by gutting Section 2 and Section 5. So basically, the Voting Rights Act no longer alive. A silent coup taking place right in front of our eyes. So those are like, you know, some of the lyrics. I put two verses together, and I just keep going in on it.
20: And I got to tell you that when I hear the song, I'm dancing. Because the you know, I'm dancing. And, we had a meeting with thousands of people about 2 weeks ago, and we played it, right, Daryl?
1: Absolutely, absolutely, and with Dr. Dubinga's permission, with Dr. Dubinga's permission,
20: right?
1: And let me tell you, I mean. It was completely devoured. It was absorbed. It was appreciated. People were hooting, hollering, raising fists, everything else as it was going on. And you know, Doc, my favorite line in there is about the Roberts Court. Roberts Court robbing the country blind. I love it.
20: I love that. I love the Clancestors. Yeah. I love the Clancestors. That's one of my favorite lines.
16: I just had to do it. You know, when I think of, like, you know, Sam Cooke and a song like, you know, Sam Cooke's like, you know, A Change Gonna Come. You know, from what I read in stories, you know, they said that they felt like a lot of musicians were saying stuff, but he wasn't saying much, and he felt like this was like his contribution to the movement. And that's just kind of how I feel with this. And so, you know, when I say things like in the song, like, what decision will you envision to end the derision? Because of surgical precision, they made deep incisions with a vision worked for decades to bring to fruition, while some of us stay resting like they checked in at the Westin. You know, it's just like a call. It's just like, y'all can't sit this out. You know, you can't sit this out. And, you know, then towards the end, you know, I take a little jab at a guy who took a jab at me a while ago. I say, you know, we got to register to vote like our ancestors did. Listen to real intellectuals, not Stephen A. Smith. You know, we have to make sure that our information sources are legit as well, because we got people out there who act like they're speaking for us, but are actively working against us.
20: And that happens all the time. And I'm so glad that we have been joined by one of our nation's foremost thought leaders, one of the really amazing, you know, change makers. She has done so much. And Daryl, why don't you go ahead and let everyone know about Dr. K. Wise Whitehead, who's joined us from a speech. Come on now.
1: Oh, absolutely, Barbara. You know, Dr. Whitehead, this is not her first voyage with us, y'all. You've heard from her here on Igniting Change before. She's the founder and executive director of the Carson Institute for Race, Peace, and Social Justice. She's the head of the Association for the Study of African-American Life and History, ASALA. She's the immediate past president of the National Women's Studies Association. She's a professor of communication for African-American Studies at Loyola University in Maryland, and she is the host of Today with Dr. K on WEAA.
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3: Thank you so much. It is my absolute pleasure to be on with you, be on with Barbara Arnwine. I'm rapping along. I love that whole piece around the Klansman. I'm like, let's do this thing right now.
19: Thank you.
3: Reverend Yearwood Reverend Lennox Yearwood of the Hip Hop Caucus loves to say that when the movement is strong, the music is strong. And I think that, it's a good point that he makes, is that you can really tell it because people start, coming up with these amazing, songs, amazing, ways of, articulating, complex thoughts, just amazing ways of just, lifting up our spirits. And also what I love about your song, Dr. Dabinga, is that it doesn't just lift up our spirits, but it lifts up our defiance. This is not this is not a complaint song.
19: That's right. All about action.
3: Because, but if you're listening to the song and you're taking down some of the bars, if I may call them bars, it can send you off. And you got to start thinking about John Roberts. And what does it mean that they're robbing them blind? Well, then you got to go figure out what is John Roberts doing. I think this whole legacy of song, which has been something that's a constant in our community, we express ourselves there. It taps me and it makes me think about the Freedom Singers and Bernice Johnson Reagan. And what did that mean that you had these black women who became Sweet Honey in the Rock showing up in the spaces, putting both our pain and our joy, our resistance and our defiance, setting it to music, putting it to song, because even if you can't give a speech, you use your first natural God-given instrument. You can sing. You just go ahead. You can be off key. That's fine. You'll get caught up in the moment of everybody else, and we won't even be able to hear you. So that's what I like about it. Really, really. Very challenging, exciting.
19: No doubt.
3: I think she was talking about me, Daryl, about that off key.
22: Well, I thought she was talking about me.
3: I think I'm confessing, actually, because I'm always off key. I think I'm just joining with the choir.
19: I just love
3: the fact that the song reinforces resistance, that it reinforces defiance. It reinforces the black radical tradition. It has so much there that calls on us in this moment to not, as some people, I get these calls all the time from people saying, Barbara, I want to stay in bed. It's so depressing, blah, blah, blah. And I'm like, girl, you better get up. So it is such a great motivational song, and I love that it collectivizes, that all the imagery in it is collective action, collective and unified action. I love that so much. Tell us, Dr. Dabinga, what led you to make that particular aspect of the song so strong?
19: Well, I was trained, as a motivational speaker, by Les Brown. And one of the things he would always say, and I used to learn so much from him and Willie Jolly and others. One of the things that he would say a lot is that when you're speaking to the audience, you need to have a mindset of less of me and more of we, meaning like the audience doesn't want to always just hear you talking about yourself. Say things that get them involved in the speech, that make them feel a level of accountability for themselves and the message that's being given. And so a lot of things I say in the song, I'm saying a lot of we have to do this, we have to do this, we have to do this, because, success is better together and there's more power in the collective. And one of the things that they did when they brought us to this country, the first thing they did was break our collective spirit because they knew that's how we function. And so that's why I'm like, hey, it's not like you're irresponsible, you're not voting, you're an idiot. It's like, we have to do this. We got to stop listening to these people. We have to make sure we vote. We have to make sure that we're coming together. And I feel like, because I'm literally not trying to condemn anybody who
16: wants to make change but doesn't know how, or wants to make change but feels like they do have to rest or whatever. I'm just saying we need all hands on deck. Look, I rest all the time. I take yoga multiple times a week. I get my sleep. But, you know, my days are filled with action for change. And, you know, it ain't resting. Some people look at talk about resting, and they literally just mean I'm not going to do anything. And I'm like, right. We can't do that right now. We never could do that in this country.
2: Mm-hmm. But they actually are doing nothing. I mean, I just add into that because people, I hear the whole, I'm resting, this is not our time, we voted for Kamala. Yeah.

0: on, because it's always about these small microaggressions that, even if it doesn't happen to me, showing me a video of it happening to somebody black does make it happen to me. So there is no rest. We might as well go out fighting. That's what I'm saying. You need to figure out a small daily act of resistance and do that. That's how you rest, by finding small ways to resist. I'm not asking you to be Coretta. Nobody needs you to be, you know, Mary McLeod Bethune. No one's asking you to be Harriet. But you can be who you are at this moment and do something, because we need the collective time, talent, and treasure from everybody to make it through this moment.
1: Well, you know, Daryl Jones and I were in Alabama at the All Roads Lead to the South, because there is such an underinvestment, under focus in our movements, and especially in the more wider progressive movement around the South. You know, stop. You know, that's where, what, 57, almost 60% of all black people live. We've been migrating back home, as we say. And it's really been, you know, insulting to watch these state legislatures out of control. So on May 16th, Daryl and I were at the All Roads Lead to the South, and that was amazing. And we said, oh, my goodness, we put all this energy in. Everybody did all this work. You know, we got thousands and thousands of people out there, 3 million views on the live stream. It was amazing. And then 2 days, what, Daryl, 3 days later, Mississippi?
2: Mississippi, that's right. That's right. And people are all over the streets in Mississippi doing the same thing. You know, Montgomery, Alabama may have been the beginning point for the Freedom Summer movement. It really may have been. But Mississippi then picked up the baton, and it's going to be continuing to move forward, which sort of pushes me over to this, Dr. Whitehead, because I've got to ask you this question. Dr. DeBingo really was laying out the Jim Crow 2.0 and you know, the fight for the inclusive democracy, the fight for people to wake up and to stand up. Well, you're part of this Backtalkers Academy. And the Backtalkers Academy seems to be another tool that's going to be used to awaken people and encourage them and equip them to stand up to these racial, in this racial political climate. Share with our, I mean, maybe I'm wrong, but that's how I took the back talk. Can you share with our audience?
0: No. Okay, no problem. I appreciate that, because I do want to kind of note that I actually believe we're in Jim Crow 3.0. I really think that we are in a more advanced and more sophisticated version of Jim Crow, because I take into account what's happening with AI and how that is uniquely impacting our community. I take into account what's happening with the decimation of the black middle class through the DOGE cuts. Like, what we're dealing with now is a lot more sophisticated, and is happening at such a granular level, both when we talk about the macro impact, but also the micro impact of the changes we can't see. Because the black middle class has been holding up HBCUs and our D9s and our community groups and our Jack and Jills. What's going to happen to those when we really deal with the reality of 1.5 million black folks in the government who lost their job in the last year? We haven't seen the full impact. Like, people are still going to the vineyard this summer. Like, they're still, like, living their best lives. But when the dust settles, the question is, what are we going to do to help hold up the institutions that have previously been held up by the black middle class who were getting funding through their government jobs? So with that, you know, on the table, and noting that through ASALA, what we have picked up is our thing is voting rights. We're throwing everything we have right now at the evisceration of our voting rights. Like, that is our unique focus. So we are having a national convening. We're having it on 2 days before Juneteenth. On the 17th, we're having it in the evening online. It's going to be a virtual convening. We're talking about voting rights, and we're doing a teach-in. We're trying to help people mobilize around this issue, but also teaching them the history of how did we get here? Like, what actually happened? Not just, you know, what happened with Shelby v. Holder, but, like, what happened right after they put it in place the very next year, how they began attacking the Voting Rights Act of 1965. And then the third piece I just want to note, with the Backtalkers Academy, through the African American Policy Forum, headed up by Dr. Kimberly Crenshaw, her new book, which is absolutely incredible, her memoir, is called Backtalkers, an American Memoir. And I know you probably had a conversation with her. And so we took

0: that idea of being a certified back talker. And we develop an academy. I'm sure Barbara can remember. I know I can because I grew up there, you know, at the home of, you know, Black Baptist Southerners. So I'm from South Carolina, and I know what it means to be told, don't you backtalk me. Like, don't backtalk me. I mean, and it's not just what my grandmother
1: said. You're lucky if you got told, might have gotten hit first.
0: Right? Come on, you didn't get hit first. She's like, don't backtalk me with your eyes. Don't backtalk me with your hair. Like,
1: you got
0: backtalk me with anything, right? Because, you know, as Black women, we can use our eyes and our hips to say a whole lot without saying any words. She's like, all that's backtalk, right? We're leaning into that and saying, you know what? We all know instinctively how to be back talkers. We need to now get in this space where we have to back talk to this white supremacist organization. The argument that I make, it's not white supremacy because Black folks are comparing themselves to white folks. It's white supremacy because white folks are comparing themselves to us. And when they see any gangs that we have, they immediately go on the defensive. Even if it means they have to burn down the house where they live, they'll burn it down before they give us a room. That's the grandeur level of white supremacy. I will go off the side of the mountain in the car with you as long as another Black person's in the car. I'm going to take them off the side of the mountain as well. Backtalking means we stand in the space, we get organized, we get the history, we get moving, and we learn how to push back. The time for resting has ended. Have you noticed that since we've been resting, what's been happening in the society? Like, we started resting after Kamala lost, and I'm telling you, from then to now, we are in a different America.
2: Mm-hmm.
0: And this fight right now around democracy, even though it's uniquely tied to what it means to be Black in America, it is a much different world. We were not perfect when Jan 19, 2025, it was racist, Black Lives Matter 1.0 and 2.0, but it wasn't this. This right here is so far from where we started that part of the work we have to do is get us back and reset. Since it's burning down anyway, we need to do a radical imagining of what we want to have come next. Why not really lean into what it means to have a society based upon equity, based upon inclusion, and based upon diversity? They're burning this down. So why don't we build from the ashes, kind of using that idea of coming up from the ashes and putting something in place. Back Talkers Academy is going to teach people how to imagine differently, how to work differently, and how to build differently.
2: If people are interested in finding out more information or want to sign up for the Back Talkers Academy, Dr. White, how do they do that?
0: They just go to AAPFA, the African American Policy Forum, AAPF.org. It's right on the homepage. Come and join the Back Talkers Academy tomorrow at 3 p.m. I run the homeroom with Professor Crenshaw, and so we have different guests every homeroom before they go into the sessions at 3:30, which is Eastern Standard Time. So tomorrow it'll be Professor Crenshaw, Dr. Ibram Kendi, and I in conversation from 3 to 3:30 talking about what it means to be a back talker in terms of looking at his work, his newest work on this issue. And then going at 3:30, there are workshops, there are forums, there are conversations. That it is a full afternoon, and people need to carve the time out. You can do it from home. It's virtual. Kick your feet up, grab your tea, get a pen, get some paper, and be ready to organize and get motivated and get moving.
2: Now, when I put my glasses on and look at this website, there's a person that looks like Barbara Arnwine that's on that.
0: Yes, she is. That's what I'm saying. Barbara can't run or she can't hide. Barbara is a certified back talker. So we know when good trouble is happening, I look around. I'm like, okay, is Barbara in the room? Check. Is Kimberly Crenshaw in the room? Check. I'm looking for certain people to be in the room, and then I know I'm in the right place. So absolutely, Sister Arnwine is one of our certified back talkers who will be joining us for one of our sessions. I'm excited about that.
3: Hey, y'all looking for anybody, any other speakers, holler at your boy. I ain't hard to find. I'm just saying.
0: I just heard you rapping. I'm like, why are we not rapping at Back Talkers? I got you already covered, brother. I've already made that note and sent that text. Don't worry. We're going to track you down. Absolutely.
2: I tell you, Dr. Whitehead, you know, I had just finished maybe a month ago or so Clay Kane's book on Burn Down Master's House. And then I went to Michael Harriet's book on, you know, Black AF history. And then came Dr. Dibenga and his Jim Crow 2.0. I don't know if I could handle going down to Back Talkers. I don't know if y'all would be ready for me.
0: the memoir, Clinton Shaw's memoir, is absolutely fabulous because it really talks about what does it mean to learn how to ask the right questions. I think sometimes when we are raising children in this society, we're teaching children to be seen and not heard. Professor Crenshaw was taught to be heard and seen. And it's just even a radical reimagining of how we need to raise our children to be properly equipped to fight at this moment. And how we can then switch that around. I think that those are some of the bigger questions. Like, how does she become who she is? What was her work around, you know, standing up for Anita Hill and stepping into the gap? Comments that she made, you know, about Clarence Thomas and this idea that, you know, the world was going to forever change because people didn't believe a black woman. And then having that long eye of history. And I think that's why the memoir is so important, because it situates what it means to raise a bad talker and then to step into that space of being a bad talker. I believe everyone right now, this is a system that's requiring everyone to do something different. There's no more you just vote and you wait for things to work out, or you just wait for the government to decide and announce, or you just, I'm not going to vote because my vote doesn't matter. Those days are gone. I mean, I actually would argue that 47 was a necessary evil, because he showed people the actual power that can rest in the hands of one person when they have evil intentions at heart. See, we've never had someone to be so corrupt. So we've never realized that the president had that much power. And what we're realizing, if you have the executive, the legislative, and you have the judicial, you pretty much have a blank check. You can either use that superpower for good, or you can use it for evil. And now we're seeing what happens when it goes in the opposite direction.
2: It's really interesting you lift that up, because, you know, I think about all the people, because Barbara and I, as you know, are always out amongst the people trying to get folks registered to vote into the polls. And the number of times that we've come across people, and both Dr. Dubinga and Dr. Wagner, I'd love to hear your perspective on it, the number of times we've come across people that say, I'm not going to vote because they're going to do what they want to do anyway. I don't believe in voting. I don't want to be part of this process. You know, can you speak to what you think the appropriate response is to these individuals, and how we can bring them into the fold to see what happens when they don't vote?
0: So would you like me to speak on it first? I wasn't sure who you were calling on first.
2: Okay.
0: Perfect. Okay. Thank you. So I do think that in the past, and I think we can all agree upon this, there was this belief that if you didn't vote, then your vote doesn't really make that much of a difference. Even though I never subscribed to that belief, we have seen people who may have not voted in the election of Bush v. Gore. And even though America wasn't quite what you wanted, it wasn't so horrible that you really regretted not participating. What we have found in this last election, we have now showing people in very clear, distinct ways the power that rests in not voting. In the last election, with roughly 74 million voting for Kamala Harris, 77 million voting for 47, if you don't believe that Elon Musk got involved, there were another 90 million people that didn't vote at all. So 90 million people could have swayed this election, even half of that 90 million. So the power of not voting has impacted every single decision we've seen. It's giving the person in power that extra dose they need to be able to move what they believe with no type of accountability. So I am reminding people that the power of the vote rests in the heart of what it means to live in a democracy. I say take people back to 1776. What does it mean that 250 years later, the exact thing that those so-called founding fathers were fighting against is exactly what we have now? That we are being told through the Declaration of Independence that the only way you can stop this type of government is that people have to rise up and remove this government through a democratic process. That's the argument that I'm using with people, getting them fired up about the power of their vote and the meaning of what it looks like when you don't participate. Because you don't participate in the vote, but you do participate in the consequences of the vote.
1: Mm-hmm. Yes. And that's how you end up with 8.5% black unemployment. That's how, right, which is what we're suffering right now. That's how you end up with, 600,000 African-American women unemployed. That's how you end up with Pete Hegseth being exposed today for refusing to promote blacks and women. That's how you end up with this anti-blackness pervading not only our ideology of so many people, but also invading the actual practices and real life experiences. In my neighborhood, every day I get out here and I walk, and I see home after home that has been abandoned, not abandoned, but people have moved out because they were federal workers. They no longer have those jobs. And in my neighborhood, what I'm watching is that those homes are not being resold to black people. My neighborhood's racial composition is changing. And it's, you know, it's white people buying these homes, or it is, you know, Latinos, but I am not seeing blacks. So people, we're suffering, and we are wrong to think that somehow we sit this out. One thing, so and my apologies, I had to be out, as I warned everyone. But I did want to make sure, Daryl, that everybody knows that on June 17th, that there will be part of the Academy, Black Talkers Academy, and I will be part of the plenary and part of these faculty for that day. And I'm looking forward to it, but also know, everyone, that on June 17th, we are planning another mass mobilization. This time, we believe in Atlanta. We're targeting Atlanta. We'll have more details on that mobilization as the weeks come. So be attentive. And I heard about the ASALA program. That's all just dynamic. But it is time for us to rise up this Juneteenth. This Juneteenth, let's celebrate our heritage, and also let's commit to fighting for it. Daryl, keep going.
2: Yeah, and I know that Dr. Dubinga, you didn't get a chance to respond. And you know, if you wanted to, you know, to certainly respond about the message that you would bring to these young folks and other folks that are saying, you know, I don't do politics, I'm not going to vote. It doesn't make a difference.
3: Well, my question to them is very simple: if voting was not important, why are they trying so hard to stop you from doing it? Like, they're not trying to stop you from going to the club. They're not trying to stop you from going to concerts. They're not trying to stop you from playing PlayStation and Xboxes. They're trying to stop you from voting. And if you ask enough why questions, you would see exactly why. I actually ran for city council in D.C. in 2018, and I was out on the street petitioning. And one woman walked by, and she's like, I don't do that politics stuff. Well, you just finished Clay Kane's work. You know what he always says. If you don't do politics, politics will do you. And I just, you know, do my best to remind them of the local implications, because sometimes the national stuff might be a little esoteric for folks, but I'm like, yo, every single thing we're dealing with right now, from that pothole to the streetlights to the crime, somebody got put in office that is affecting your life. And if you care about that, you know, we can always go into the conversation about our ancestors and all of that, which is important. But some people need to have it be made very practical to what they're dealing with right now, whether it's taxes, whether, you know, do you really like the fact that your school's got holes in the ceilings and only have no music programs? That's a consequence of voting. You like the property taxes and how they fund your public school? That's a consequence of voting. So when we get to that granular level, I feel like that has some success, you know, not with everybody, but with some people.
1: All right.
2: And you're right on point with talking about the power of your vote and who you put in the office. You know, our next guest I'm going to bring up now, he's an example, I believe, of what you were just saying, Dr. Dubinga and Dr. Whitehead. You know, Mayor Philip Jones, he's the 27th mayor of Newport News, Virginia. He is and was the youngest directly elected mayor in Newport News, Virginia history. The Newport News of Virginia designated, Newport News, Virginia has been designated as an all-American city under his leadership. He holds a BS in history from the U.S. Naval Academy in Annapolis. He also holds an MBA and a Master's of Public Policy from Harvard University. He's an infantry officer with the U.S. Marine Corps, and he is a major in the U.S. Marine Corps Reserves. He also sits as the first vice president of the African American Mayors Association. Welcome to Igniting Change on your maiden voyage, Mayor Philip Jones. Hello.
4: I really appreciate the opportunity to be on the show, not only to talk about Newport News, but also the African American Mayor Association. Thanks for having me.
2: It's great to have you here. You know, Barbara and I were going through all the stuff that we go through on social media, looking at this stuff. Hey, go ahead, Barbara. Came across this letter. I'll let you tell the story, Barbara. Came across this letter. Go ahead, Barbara.
1: All right, now. So we're on the coalition for All Roads Lead to the South that did the May 16th activation and has been doing all these activations around the country since. And we, Angela Rye and other people started posting. Vincent Evans, all kinds of people started posting this letter that was written by the black mayor. Said, folks, look at what the black mayors have done. They stood up. They are, you know, making demands, and they're telling the corporate community, no, no, no, you don't get to hide. You have responsibility right now, and we're calling you out. So they were sending it around, and we immediately, Daryl and I immediately said, oh, we got to make sure people know about what the black mayors are doing. So we were delighted, just moved that you were able to respond to us so quickly to join our show today. So with that said, can you please tell our audience about your association of black mayors and tell the audience about this profound letter that you sent?
4: I'm always happy to talk all things around black mayors and black leadership. Currently, I sit as the first vice president to the African American Mayors Association. And what that means is we represent about 500 black mayors across the country, a large percentage of the American population, and think of us very similar to the Congressional Black Caucus, but instead of the federal arena, we play at the state and local level. And what I tell every single person is your local government has a day-to-day impact on your life, whether it's your schools, crime, roads, all of that flows through the mayors.
2: Wow. And Mayor Jones, the corporate letter, the corporate America letter that the African-American Mayors Association put out, can you share with us, you know, what is it that the black mayors are calling on corporate America to do?
4: I think the letter is very simple. The letter states that we are at an inflection point. We are at a moment in time. We need all hands on deck. There is a organized effort to disenfranchise and to silence the voices of millions of black Americans in the South. And we have to do something. And this is more than just a political letter. We need our corporate and business partners to also step up. It reminds me of years ago when they talk about, you know, oh, it doesn't really affect me, I'm not going to say anything. Well, I would disagree. What happens in the South is going to affect the entire country in a negative way. And so we love the, you know, social media, black squares, and all that is great, but it's time to put money where your mouth is and ensure that we have policies that stand up for all people in America.
1: And what I loved about your letter is that your letter made demands on the corporate community. You asked, you know, who are you funding? Because we know that a lot of these evil actors are getting major money from corporations to destroy black districts, to destroy black political representation, and they need to be held accountable. And if they're sitting back trying to pretend that they're not involved in funding these people, then they need to also be exposed. So I am glad that you made that request, and you can talk about it more if I misrepresented it. But also, I love that you ask them to get affirmatively into the fight for protecting black political power. So tell us more about specifically what the letter requested.
4: So directly, we are urging corporate America to publicly come out and reaffirm its commitment to not only equal representation, but also voting rights. I think for a long time, corporations said, hey, listen, we're all about maximizing shareholder engagement. We're about the stock price. We really don't play in politics. Well, that's no longer true. You see what's happening in the governor's race in California with corporate PACs. You see what's happening all around the country. And what I would tell everyone is that this American experiment of democracy, it's not going to be measured in D.C. alone. In fact, it's often measured in hundreds of cities across the South and across the entire country. And so we are continuing to advocate to all of our corporate partners, the ones that are in African-American communities that have made a lot of money selling products to us. We are more than just things to market to. You're going to have to pick a side. And ultimately, we all believe that history is going to remember not only the leaders, but also the corporations that stood with these African-American cities and ultimately stood to promote democracy across America.
2: Yeah, and do you believe it would be accurate to say, Mayor Jones, that, you know, the cities are really where the rubber meets the road when it comes to things that are happening from the federal level? I mean, all the redistricting and everything, once it hits your county council, your city council, your municipality council, whatever it is, that's going to impact what roads get, you know, treated, snow plowed, what sidewalks get cleared, who gets elected to be able to speak for the community, who's in the position to really take care of the individuals that make up the local government and ultimately the federal government. So when we hear about the Jim Crow 2.0 that's out there with the gerrymandering and redistricting, we hear about the black mayors who, you know, I would say, you know, your letter is certainly an example of being a back talker, of going back at them. Is the real essence here for the black mayors to say, we're speaking up for the people that we know, our constituents, are going to be impacted by what we see happening across the country? Is that really the essence of this letter?
4: It is. I think when you look at what mayors, city councils, local officials do, that agenda spans public safety, economic mobility, public health, youth development. We are where things get done. If this is going to happen, you're going to silence the voices of millions of people in the South. And what's going to happen is when they are not represented, there will be certain voices that will no longer be at the room, certain people who are not going to be at the table. And you're going to see a direct impact on that when it comes to school funding, which roads get built, when they put highways through black cities. All of that is going to occur if we have voices not in the room.
2: And Dr. Dibenga, do you think that, you know, what you're hearing Mayor Jones lay out, what you've heard Professor K, Dr. K lay out, Whitehead lay out, are all of those the factors that you've been laying out in Jim Crow 2.0, and where you think we need to go as a people during this time and this political climate with what's being thrown at the African American voter and the African American citizen in this country?
3: Yeah, absolutely. You know, one of the things that I say in the song is that, you know, this whole thing was preventable, but here we are. Ain't no turning back now. We got to steer this car. We got to know the Constitution to understand our rights. We got to come up with solutions that will win this fight. All of these, you know, points that, you know, Dr. Carsonia has been making and the mayor has been saying, like, this is it. This is that. You know, what they're saying, they're representing the leadership, they're representing the scholarship, and they're representing the action. And we're seeing in real time that there are people that, you know, that I call upstanders who are actually doing this work. We talked about this last night on Roland Martin's show, the mayor's letter. And thank you, Mr. Mayor, because that letter was so powerful. And we have to make these demands. One thing I said on the show last night, Roland Martin, was like, whoever funds you runs you. And if we just get comfortable accepting their checks, without making any demands, the corporations know that as well. They know that these are just write-offs for them, and they, you know, these black folks ain't going to say nothing. But a letter like that puts them on blast. A letter like that puts them on blast to say, hey, be careful. You might end up as the next target. You know, you might end up as the next some of these other associations out here. This is black people realizing and manifesting our power, especially economically. Like Dr. King always said, individually we might be poor, but economically we are powerful. And I really respect the mayors for doing that because they're representing everything that we're talking about right now.
2: And Dr. DeBing, if people want to reach you, what is the best way for them to reach you, and how do they get a hold of that Jim Crow 2.0 song?
3: Well, they can go wherever they stream their music and type in Jim Crow 2.0 is alive and real, and it'll come up. It's on Apple, Spotify. 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I'm everywhere you type in my name.
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2: And Mayor Jones, the same question of you. Folks are listening. 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
4: 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Join us in the arena. 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Thanks all.
2: Thank you so much for joining us. 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
2: That's what I'm talking about, Barbara. All right. You know, certainly want to thank our guests for being with us today, Mayor Philip Jones, the first vice president of the African American Mayors Association and mayor of Newport News, Virginia, Dr. Kay Whitehead. You know, always, always a pleasure to have you on our show. Professor Omekongo Dibenga, always great to have you with us as well. Folks, pick up that Jim Crow 2.0. Go also and register to become part of Back Talkers, and find out more about the African American Mayors Association. Folks, we say it, and we'll say it again. And there comes a time when you got to get off the sidewalks, get into the streets, and get into good trouble. This is that time. 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Until next Tuesday, noon, Eastern Standard Time. Peace, everybody.
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0: Tuesday, June the 2nd. Do you know what time it is? It's Al Sharpton's time. And for the next 3 hours, it's time to put aside all pretenses, deception, denial, and fronting. The time has come to keep it real on Keeping It Real with Reverend Al Sharpton. A very good afternoon to you all across the country. Good morning to our West Coast listeners. And welcome to those listening on Sirius XM, Channel 126, The Urban View, where talk empowers and becomes action. I'm coming to you live from our National Action Network corporate headquarters in New York for the next 3 hours. 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And I see people already on the message board. Judy Williams is saying, what are the black churches doing about educating black children about voting? This should be included in Sunday school. It's time to build our own. Absolutely, Judy. And part of what I'm going to do with this brigade, is these voters' brigades that we're talking about, is do that. And I think that it is imperative black churches get up and start being active in the movement like some used to be. And voting, education, preparation is at the top of that list. You're right. Thank you, Judy, for that. I see Pamela Edgar says, good afternoon, Reverend Dr. Al Sharpton. I'm listening on YouTube from Lebanon, Illinois. I'm originally from East St. Louis, Illinois. My top three musical influences are Jennifer Holliday and Gladys Knight. All right. I like both of them as Black Music Month. Black Music History Month, and I've asked people this month to give me their three top black people in music history, or three people or groups in black music history. And Stephanie Humphrey Channel says she agrees with Judy about the black church. All right, Stephanie. And I see Lamont Showboat Robinson says, Black Music Month, James Brown, Aretha Franklin, and Marvin Gaye from the National R&B Hall of Fame Foundation, Lamont Robinson. And Lamont Robinson's doing a great job, a fantastic job at the R&B Hall of Fame Foundation. He sends me stuff all the time, and I read it, and I want him to know that I get it. Even though I don't always respond because I'm doing three things at one time, but I appreciate it and what he just done to keep our R&B history alive is absolutely phenomenal. I appreciate him. And he's got me in there a few times with stuff with James Brown and other things, and I want him to know I appreciate it. And you in that area ought to visit and support the R&B Hall of Fame. Absolutely right. Happiness Donuts is saying Luther Vandross, and more Luther Vandross. I'm a big Luther Vandross fan, too. I talked to Luther a few times. I was not as close to him as I got with James Brown and Michael Jackson, but he was very gospel-oriented, too. We talked several times. And I even attended his funeral. I didn't speak, but I attended out of respect. Luther was a great artist, no question about it. Well, lots going on. Let's talk about it. The Republicans are joining in now, demanding answers on this $1.8 billion settlement fund that Trump considers as he decides what his future is going to be. They want to know that what is this a judge has stepped in now. I mean, I don't think it takes a rocket scientist to figure this out. It is self-dealing. It is he negotiating with himself. Why you say that, Reverend? All right, he sues the government for the IRS releasing what he says is some of his tax information. He sues them, and then he says to the Justice Department, I will settle the lawsuit if you give me $1.8 billion, but he's trying to be smart, make it patriotic. 776 is like 1776. Give me that in a slush fund that I have a committee of five people that I choose and that I can veto, decide who can apply those that feel they've been wronged by the government like I have. That's a slush fund to pay off his people. Even Republicans are dealing with that. Then we've got a jury, justice for, pull that back up, justice for Cyrus Belton. The jury made the wrong decision in this monster child, South Carolina. I was reading about that this morning, where they let this guy go that shot a young man, Cyrus Belton, in South Carolina in the back. The store owner said that he thought this guy had accosted one of his children. And anyway, they said the young man had a gun, but the young man was running away down the block, shot him in the back. They let him go. Yeah, I read about that. I think that you're right. I think that was the wrong verdict. Looking at the Iran war, the Iranian military sites are being bombed by the United States, as much as Trump is talking about he's tired of the war, he's bored by the war. It's going on, and it's not backing up, and it still has us in a pickle, because as long as the Strait of Hormuz is closed, it's going to affect oil flow around the world, which affects gas prices here at home. All right, today we have primary races in six states, California being certainly one of them, and as well as California has the mayor's race in L.A. Some of my California folks should call me and tell me what they think. Some people say that L.A. Mayor Karen Bass is in trouble, that she mishandled the wildfires, didn't get back in Africa from Africa in time to handle it, all kinds of accusations against Karen Bass. I know Karen Bass well, worked with her when she was in Congress. She's a good person, but they say she's on the ropes. They're saying Becerra, former attorney general of the state, worked in the Biden administration. He's supposed to be slightly ahead in the governor's race there. And you've got Republican Steve Hilton on his heel, a former Fox News host. And Steyer, who is a billionaire who ran for president, many of you remember. And the other thing caught my eye was the statement by Sonny Sonny Hostin on The View. She let loose on Graham Platner, and she didn't hold nothing back. She called him a liar, a racist, an anti-Semite, a homophobe. She just went off on him he's the so-called progressive Maine U.S. Senate candidate, and she went off on Platner saying, how could y'all support him? He's running against Republican Susan Collins, but she's saying we are not saying that we're going to take anything. I don't know. Sonny came out swinging on that one, and as I said, called him a bunch of names on The View. And she said that she's conflicted because we really need a win against Susan Collins to take the Senate. But why are we dealing with a, as she stated, someone that has got all of that baggage, a racist, an anti-Semite, and a homophobe? I got to call Sonny and ask her, has she been talking to Disco Brian? Sounds like it. Let's take a break. We'll be right back. Taking your calls. 1-877-532-5797. 1-877-532-5797. We're talking to you as well as taking your three top black music artists or groups Black Music Month. Or you can go right to the message board at nationalactionnetwork.net. Keep it real. Let's take a break. Be right back. Keeping it real. Shopton. Be right back.
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2: It's Sybil Wilkes with what we need to know. Primary elections are taking place today, Tuesday, in six states, with voters casting ballots from Iowa to Montana to New Jersey to New Mexico, South Dakota, and California. Several key races are drawing national attention, particularly in California, where contests for governor and Los Angeles mayor are being closely watched. Meanwhile, a major immigration enforcement funding bill remains stalled in Congress despite a self-imposed Republican deadline to pass the measure. Lawmakers continue to debate spending priorities tied to President Trump's agenda, including a proposal that would provide $1 billion for security enhancements at the White House and its planned ballroom project. Members of Congress are returning to Washington after the recess. Former Colorado County Clerk Tina Peters was released from prison after serving part of a sentence connected to election security violations. Peters was convicted in 2024 for providing unauthorized access to election software to an individual linked to the CEO of MyPillow, Mike Lindell, a prominent Trump ally. President Trump publicly called for her release, describing her as a political prisoner. Colorado Governor Jared Polis commuted Peters' nine-year sentence last month. Severe weather is threatening millions across portions of the Tennessee Valley and the Southeast. Damaging winds and strong thunderstorms are expected after storms in Missouri produce wind gusts exceeding 80 miles an hour. Forecasters are also monitoring the potential development of a coastal storm near the Carolinas. To subscribe to my free daily newsletter, please visit SybilWilkes.com. 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I'm Sybil Wilkes. 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

because we got several people there, all the lines there. They will call you back, and let's see if we can help you. I cannot do it off the message board and do the show and then do other things. That's why we have a crisis department. But thank you, and I hope your son gets justice. I hope we can be helpful. All right, let's go back. I see, is it Jerenal Boy? G-E-R-E-E-N-A-L-B-O-U-Y, 38854. That's the ID on our message board, says The Temptations, Earth, Wind, and Fire, and Lionel Richie. That's her three for Black Music History Month. And Johnny McKinney says, Whitney Houston, yes, a great purse. I think that's, I'll go with that. All right, let's get ready to take some calls. I really want to bear down also on, there's been, I think, too little attention between the merging of Black music and the Black movement. When you talk about people like Nina Simone and others that became even commercial artists that would put their name and artistry in the movement, Roberta Flack, who I knew well, I did the eulogy at her funeral, Aretha Franklin, did it hers, all of these that were hot commercially but still would make songs that was movement-oriented and would go out and do concerts for the movement. And that's part of our history, too. Nobody personified that more than Harry Belafonte. Harry Belafonte went to the South and raised money doing concerts for Dr. King and for SNCC. And Dr. King and SNCC didn't always agree. He did it in the early 60s when they couldn't even stay in hotels down there where they were performing. And he got Sidney Poitier and Marlon Brando and others to come to the March on Washington in 63, the same day that we're doing the march this year. I'm going to see how many artists that sell these records talking Black, but never show up at Black stuff. Never stand. Think about that now. I want you to get really, really deep in your head. We see some of the Black rappers, artists, Nicki Minaj, others, that's gone with Trump. But how many of them did we see stand up, march on Wall Street, or the rallies recently in Mississippi, or Montgomery, or to be with us August 28th in Washington? So are you selling Blackness, or are you expressing Blackness that you are part of? Because the artists before you not only talked about civil rights and freedom, they were there. Harry Belafonte and them, I remember Harry Belafonte told me, and it was verified by Mrs. King, who I got to know well through my relationship with Martin. They went, Harry Belafonte got Aretha, and they went on a 10-city tour to give Dr. King all the money so he can make payroll for the next several months. And they didn't take a dime other than their travel expense. Not one of these, I'm the relevant, I'm the new breed rapper of Blackness, is connected with that. And I'm not talking about, they don't have to do it with National Action Network. Do it with somebody. Anybody. Some that gave up their career. I love it. Renee Mickens says, Gil Scott-Heron, nobody more committed. Lyrics and his body. You're absolutely right, Renee. Last Poets. That's the kind of people. Sly and the Family Stone, Renee, come back. Those are people that showed commitment. They were not marketing their talent and coloring it a little bit with Black. They were involved.

0: They're involved. I go to a march a month ago with No King's Day March showing unity. Robert De Niro was there. Where were my black artists?
1: Well, I don't like the young militant. They're too radical. Okay. Sharpton them just out. Okay, well, whoever you like. You don't like nobody, but you want everybody to buy your product. Yes, I'm talking about black artists. That's right. And athletes. Jim Brown led the Black Economic Council in Cleveland, Ohio, when he was on the Cleveland Browns. Jim Brown, one of the greatest football players of all time. And he organized people to stand with Muhammad Ali. Lew Alcindor, who later became renamed Kareem Abdul-Jabbar, was organized by Jim Brown and did that. This is in the heyday of their career. When Will Chamberlain and others said, no, we ain't getting into that. Ali gave up his career to stand up for his religion. I mean, where are those artists at today? Talk Blacker. You know, they claim that we know the streets. And maybe you do. So why aren't you helping do something about it?
2: Oh, Rev, y'all just old school.
1: Well, tell me what the new school is. To sell, and so these companies that you don't own make all this money off of you putting music to our pain or rapping to our pain. That ain't old school. That's common sense. You just ain't got no other way to try to dismiss it because you can't answer the question. Last point, and I hope somebody get this tape and give it to him. How are you more critical of black leadership of all ages, whether it's Black Lives Matter, whether it's Nash Action Network? Ain't none of y'all said nothing about Nicki Minaj and them up there with Trump. Y'all do lyrics against some of us. But I ain't heard not one rap. Oh, that's right. Nicki's your friend. I get it. Let's take a break. Be right back. Keeping it real. Shout to me. Be right back.
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0: Keeping it real. I'm your host, Reverend Al Sharpton. It's primary day in six states, people all over the country voting, and I have a surprise on the live line. I just looked up. He called in. I've known this man for many, many years, and he's always been a strong, stalwart, and a outspoken leader, activist, and congressperson, and former head of NAACP. I'll tell you something about this man. This man gave me the President's Award of NAACP when a lot of folks said that he was crazy. Some folks, you know, after a while, and Obama and MSNBC and all embraced me, it was acceptable. This man was there 10 years for that. And I'm talking about the congressman from Maryland, Congressman Kwaisi Mfume. How you doing, Congressman?
1: Hey, my brother. It's good to be with you, Reverend. I'm doing good on this end and praying for you and all that you're doing on that end.
0: Well, thank you. And I'm surprised and happy you called in. Tell us, what's your message today?
1: Well, I was tuned into WOLB here in Baltimore, and I reminded myself I was going to hang up around and do some street work. And I said, let me just hang on for a minute and see if Brother Al is coming on. And you did. And I'm so glad you've talked about so many of the things that you brought up today, not the least of which is this $1.6 billion slush fund that this president has tried to put in place for all those folks that went out and destroyed the Capitol, beat up people, beat up police officers, and are members of the Proud Boys and the Oath Keepers. So they're being rewarded under his plan. I'm so glad the court stopped that kind of foolishness. I mean, it just, for black people in this country, that's an absolute insult. I hope it's an insult for white people also.
0: And clearly, if the courts hadn't stopped it, it would have been a real challenge for your Republican colleagues. Are you getting a sense on the Hill, Congressman, that some of your Republican colleagues are just afraid because of his seemingly, his being Trump's grip on some of this MAGA crowd that is in their districts, but that they know this man is really dealing in a corrupt and in indefensible way in terms of the stuff they even believe in?
1: Mm-hmm. Yeah, that's a good question. Half of them absolutely know that this stuff is bad for the country, bad for their party, and there is no real redemption in it. The tragedy is that they need to grow a pair, because they will not stand up, fight back, push back, or resist. And the one or two who have done that, he's iced them, you know, caused them to lose their elections. So that's what happens when people get elected and holding the office is more important than doing the job. Mm. And so many of them want to hold on to the office. They're not worried about the job because they can go to the White House every now and then for a reception. They can have the president say good things about them, and they can lie and say that what they are doing is the best thing for this country. For the rest of us, he just calls us low IQ so-and-sos and ignores us. And that's why what's happening across this country is so very important in terms of resistance. You know, from the No Kings rallies to the demonstrations in the streets, what's been going on down in Selma and other places, people have to keep pushing back. And I really appreciated your retrospective comment on the artists of today, the black artists.
0: Right.
1: Not all of them, you know, but a significant portion missing in action on some of these real crucial instances and situations. And the ones that are trying to do something, they get vilified and talked about like, you know, those days are over and we don't need you to do that. We just need you to sing and dance.
0: Right.
1: So we've got to keep supporting our artists who are using their art for revolutionary kinds of things. And when I say revolutionary, changing the course of where we are now and creating a situation where people really are judged by the content of their character. And for the rest of them, I think you did the right thing by calling them out, because there is an obvious absence at so many events and activities and initiatives. But, you know, I don't know if it's we're getting old and the world is changing, or if we're getting old and we're getting ready to see something again, because I believe you can live long enough to see everything twice. And after having watched our people struggle through 200 years of slavery, oppression, deprivation, degradation, denial, and disprivilege, that there can't be a letting go of the process, and there can't be a cowering in the face of this unbridled dictatorial aspect of the president who continues to punish people over and over again. We're black, and we ain't going back. I mean, that's the bottom line. And I don't know why that's so hard to understand. It's very simple. Very, very simple.
0: It's a primary day all over the country. Are they trying to do any redistricting in Maryland? I read things from time to time. What's the status of where the districts are in Maryland and voting in Maryland?
1: Good question. We had one, we have one Republican district here in the state, and the other seven are Democratic-controlled districts. And, you know, you're right, there was an effort here to talk about doing something to change that district prior to the upcoming election, which is in about 23 days. What has happened over the period of time since the Supreme Court's terrible and dastardly decision to do away with the Voting Rights Act, pretty much by gutting it, has been an announcement by the president of the Senate here in the Maryland General Assembly to call back into session his members and then to find out if there should be a special session to put the question before voters 3 weeks from now, months from now in November, so that the voters will have a chance to vote yay or nay. Most people agreed it's going to pass. And if that's the case, then in January, that's when the redrawing of the lines would take place for the upcoming election in 2028.
0: All right. Well, thank you for calling in. And certainly before these 23 days, we got to have you back on Talking Policy and on both on the TV and radio show. But my friend, God bless you and stay strong. Kwaisi Mfume. Thank you for your call. Let me go to Chicago to the live line to my friend. She didn't call yesterday, so she know I was waiting on her to call today. The beloved Miss Eunice.
2: Well, thank you for that, Reb. You know, I've been suffering with excited pain for over 2 weeks now, and I don't know which is worse, the shingles or that, but I'm getting some relief now.
0: Oh, good, good. I'm
2: sure.
0: Glad.
2: And
0: glad
2: I want to go back old school with this music. Mahalia Jackson, of course, Ella Fitzgerald, and Billie Holiday.
0: Wow, love all three of them. They may call it old school, but I call that vintage blackness. All three of them.
2: It certainly is. And I've had an opportunity to meet them all.
0: Oh, really? That's great.
2: Yes.
0: I knew Mahalia. I used to preach at some of her intermissions. She had me come on as boy preacher. But I did not know Billie Holiday. I never met Billie Holiday.
2: Nobody could scat like Ella Fitzgerald.
0: I used to hear her record. My mother loved her. I never met her either. But Mahalia, I was very cool with and very fine woman. One of the greatest gospel singers ever lived.
2: Oh, yes. And I just like to say my prayers go out to the Leak family on the loss of Spencer Leak Jr. He was a wonderful young man, just 56 years old. I say rest in peace, Sir Spencer. And you know, Reb, I've been thinking of all the things that the Supreme Court let Trump get away with. And can you wonder what things would have been like? And then we can't let the Republicans off the hook either. They have been complicit. Think of all the things that this man has gotten away with. And I'm glad to see some sensibility from the judges now, because things are out of control. And people, it is time to show our power by getting out voting and think about children's future, if not your own. And thank you, Reverend, for taking my call and send a prayer up for me.
0: I'll definitely be praying for you. And thank you for calling. You feel better. Let's take a break. We'll be right back. I feel sky high now. Kwaisi Mfume call in and Miss Eunice call in. That's a way to kick off this show. Let's take a break. Be right back. Keeping it real. Shouting. Be right back.
3: 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Breaking news. the issues, the stories affecting you. 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
4: It's Sybil Wilkes with what we need to know. President Trump said diplomatic talks with Iran remain on track despite reports suggesting Tehran was pulling away from negotiation. In a post on Truth Social, Trump dismissed concerns after Iranian state media reported that Iran planned to end discussions and fully block the Strait of Hormuz following alleged ceasefire violations by the United States. When asked about those reports, the president responded that there already had been too much discussion. In Louisiana, that new congressional redistricting map is now officially state law. The Republican-controlled state Senate gave final approval to the measure before Governor Jeff Landry quickly signed it. The action follows a recent U.S. Supreme Court ruling that struck down Louisiana's 6th congressional district as an unconstitutional race-based gerrymander. Political analysts say the new map could improve Republican chances of gaining an additional U.S. House seat during next year's midterm election. Jury selection is underway in Texas in the highly watched murder trial of an 18-year-old boy by the name of Carmelo Anthony. Anthony is accused of fatally stabbing 17-year-old Austin Metcalf during a track meet in Frisco. Although Anthony was 17 at the time of the incident, he's being tried as an adult. Court filings indicate his defense will argue that he acted in self-defense, and opening statements expected later this week. The NBA Finals are set. The San Antonio Spurs will host the New York Knicks in Game 1 Wednesday night. The Spurs are seeking their first championship since 2014. The Knicks chasing their first title since 1973. To subscribe to my free daily newsletter, please visit SybilWilkes.com. For all the news 24/7, go to News1.com. I'm Sybil Wilkes. 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
22: The most important person right now in the civil rights movement, but the New York Times says you're the most important person in the Democratic Party.
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24: And I'm probably going to need your help on this legal fight. You know, they shorted the historically black colleges and universities to the tune of about $13 billion. and Tennessee State was the one they shorted the most.
25: Absolutely. Well, let me know. I'm on the next plane as soon as you holler. You know, when Ben Crump called, I don't even question it. I just head to the airport and get the details on the way.
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0: Compton. Keeping it real, keeping it real. I'm your host, 1-877-532-5797, or go to the message board. See someone on the message board say that I was walking down the street years ago. Okay. And she is Renee Mickens saying, blessings, Congressman Mfume. I remember working in Midtown years ago. I went on lunch break and ran into Julian Bond and Kwesi Mfume. I was so excited that day. That must have been you shaking hands with history. Amazing. Let me say by way of announcements, don't forget to watch Politics Nation with Al Sharpton every Saturday and Sunday, 5 p.m. Eastern Time on MS Now. And you certainly need to stay informed and up to date, even on weekends. That's why I do my show on weekends, 5 o'clock. And I want to thank all of you that supported us last weekend. I tell you, every Tuesday we get the ratings in. We had a larger view audience than CNN and the shows before us and after, both nights, because of your support. And that's what keeps us on the air, your support. And also, you that are in the New York, New Jersey, Connecticut area, meet us at the Saturday Action Rally. We are putting together these voter brigades that we're going to have dispatched everywhere. We are knowing that MAGA and others are going to be at the polls. We're going to have a nonviolent camera squad at the polls to encourage people to vote. We're going to have people in advance. I'm going on a 23-city tour. Get the churches. I have a national clergy, a conference call tonight. Get the churches ready to have people out at the polls just to be there, to film, to make sure they're not interfered with. They need to know that there's a counterforce. And we're going to mobilize and do that. August 28th, we'll be in Washington by the thousands. You can go right to the website, nationalactionnetwork.net. And say, I want to be part of August 28th. This is where I am. And we'll tell you if there's buses leaving near you or if you want to organize a bus, we'll help you. But this is no time to be sitting still. 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Don't just be lazy on the weekends. 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All right, let's go back to the phones. Let me go to Disco Brian. Disco Brian in Philadelphia, Pennsylvania, WURD, the word. Brian, do you know Sonny Houston?
1: Of course. Yeah, she's amazing. Yeah.
0: Have you been indoctrinating her? Because she sounds like you.
1: Houston, I don't know how to say her. I just know her as Sonny. But her comments yesterday on The View about Graham Plattner, you're right. It kind of reflects. I don't know. Maybe she's listening to Keeping It Now, Keeping It Real after this. I hope that's the case. But Rev, yeah, I've been saying he's a liar, racist, anti-Semite, homophobe, and most likely an existential threat to the Democratic coalition. Just because Rev, you know, I guess I'm cursed with seeing the same patterns from candidates that, you know, aren't exactly like him, but who we've seen have become members of MAGA or very close partners like Fetterman and Tulsi Gabbard. And of course, you know, they always start out at the top of the stream with our dear, dear friend Bernie Sanders from Vermont. Rev, I just really wish the white populist leftist Oklahoma lady that sat down with you a couple days ago for her I've Had It podcast, Jennifer Welch, you know, I wish that she would be receptive to the perspective of Sonny about Plattner, instead of having been doing what she's been doing, which is calling him an outstanding candidate, an exceptional candidate. In fact, Rev, a couple weeks ago, maybe a couple months ago, she put out one of those horizontal videos for her iHip News podcast. It was one of those shorts. And she spent the first 10, 15 minutes just trashing Hakeem Jeffries and calling him the most feckless leader, weak. And Rev, she even, I hate to say this, and I don't want to pronounce it on the air, and I won't pronounce it fully, but she said his leadership is limp D energy. Mm. And she says the same thing about Trump and about Elon Musk, which, you know, we can all agree that Trump and Musk are existential threats to our democracy. But when you're using the same kind of nihilistic invective against this spectacular leader of our party, who is just a man of obvious faith, a man of obvious integrity, and you're slandering him, and you're praising Graham Plattner. I mean, what is the song somebody said today? This is Madness by Last Poets. I mean, they need to redo. We need a new one to address all this madness. I don't know, Rev. If people in power, especially white folks with big microphones, would just spend some time listening to black and Jewish members of our coalition who are the strongest supporters and the most important backers of the Democratic Party. And I don't mean all black or all Jewish people. I'm talking about people of conscience who want to support growing our coalition, like you, Eugene Robinson, you know, many, many other figures who are not nihilists, Rev. I don't know. And in conclusion, Rev, I'll just say, regarding Sonny's comments about Plattner, there's a post up right now from Eugene Daniels from last night on MS Now's Weeknight, which is a great show. And he asked Mayor Mamdani directly about Plattner and asked, you know, Eugene Daniels said to Mayor Mamdani, he asked, where is the line, the moral line that we should observe and respect about candidates like Plattner? And Mamdani did what Bernie does, what Elizabeth Warren does, and what all of Plattner's other backers do. He responded with careful talking points about how we need to stand up to big business and fight for the working class, I wish someone could have the ovaries of Sonny and just call him what he is. And let's get rid of him. Janet Mills is still going to be on the ballot, and there's another candidate running in Maine who doesn't have this baggage, Rev. I just don't understand why we just feel like we have to go with. It seems like Bernie and his populace are just thieving the temple, to quote Prince on Black Music History Month. But right. I don't know, Rev. Those are my thoughts. So,
0: all right. Thank you for your call. Let me see if I can get Lloyd in here from Ohio. Lloyd, you're keeping it real with Al Sharpton.
2: Hey, how you doing, Reverend Sharpton?
0: I'm doing well.
2: I just want to say that I think that they are trying to do nothing but pull off the act of slavery. That person that they're talking about all across the United States, as far as them being just, I'm just going to be specific. That's me. And they have been doing this for years, and they have been suppressing my voice. They are people that have gotten rich off of me by having an access to something against my permission. And as they're doing it, it's not so much of them getting rich. They're describing me as this individual that's totally false. I will be 69 years old in maybe three more weeks. And it's just and it just goes on and on and on. And there were times that I tried to reach out to people all across the United States to try to get them to let me talk back to tell my side of the story. They have taken my wealth. They have slandered me to the point where some days I'm making $5 a day intentionally to hold me down to try to take something off of me. Now, I have to leave right now. I got to call all of a sudden. I'm going to call back another day and explain this. But those people, I'm not stupid. They recognize my voice.
0: All right. Well, thank you for your call. Call me back and let me know. Give me clarity on what you're talking about. Thank you for your call. Let's take a break. We'll be right back. Keeping it real. Shopton. Be right back.

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1: It's Sybil Wilkes with what we need to know. The Trump administration said it will abandon the proposed anti-weaponization fund valued at nearly $1.8 billion after facing opposition. The fund stemmed from a legal settlement involving the IRS and was intended to compensate individuals who claimed they were unfairly targeted by government agencies. The Justice Department says it disagrees with the rulings but will comply with court orders while the cases move forward. Public health officials are also closely monitoring an Ebola outbreak in parts of Africa ahead of the next FIFA World Cup. The tournament will be played across cities in the United States, Canada, and Mexico. While health experts say the risk of a widespread outbreak in North America remains low, officials from all three countries announced coordinated screening and health measures for travelers arriving from regions most affected by the virus. In South Carolina, a jury began deliberations in the murder trial of a convenience store owner, Rick Chow. Chow is charged in the 2023 shooting death of 14-year-old Cyrus Carmack Belton, a black teenager. He was shot in the back during a foot chase after being wrongly suspected of stealing bottled water. Prosecutors argue the shooting was unjustified, while defense attorneys contend Chow acted to protect his son after believing the teen posed a threat. Juneteenth activist Opal Lee, widely known as the grandmother of Juneteenth, is releasing a new memoir this week. The book highlights her work as an educator, humanitarian, and the advocate whose efforts helped make Juneteenth a federal holiday 5 years ago. To subscribe to my free daily newsletter, please visit SybilWilkes.com. For all the news 24/7, go to News1.com. I'm Sybil Wilkes. Be informed. 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

0: Keeping it real. Keeping it real. I'm your host, Reverend Al Sharpton. And I see Akeem Smith on our message board saying Bill Pulte takes over as Director of National Intelligence from Tulsi Gabbard, but both Republican and Democrats both disapprove of him. Yeah, I'm hearing a lot of pushback on that, Akeem. You're absolutely right. I think it is going to be a little sticky-wicky as they get down to confirmation for him. Trisha is saying flooding the zone is becoming increasingly effective. And that's what they're doing. And that's why we need to flood the zone the other way. If you see, as Trisha accurately, in my opinion, points out, that Trump and them are just flooding the zone, that means we need to flood too. That's why I do radio 7 days a week. Television, my own show twice a week, and other shows twice a week. And if everybody got out here to just flood the zone back, you could nullify their disinformation by getting at it with information. But a lot of us, you know, just think preaching to the choir, the folks that we already know agree with us in our circles enough. No, you need to get out there, call in these shows, get on social media, get in your community, join a church if you're not a member, and say, I want to work in the church now. Did y'all hear about this, that, or the other? There are people in there. Whether you like the preacher or not, the church or not, the people in there needs conscious people. And you may learn something. You may find out the Bible's not what you thought it was, and they may find out that you are not as removed from a spiritual being as they thought you were. People say church ain't what it used to be in terms of drawing numbers. The fact is that the largest gathering of black people on a weekly basis in the United States is still the black church. Whether it has 80% that it used to or down to 60%, there is no other place on a weekly basis that black folks go like the black church. So rather than let it get extinct, use it to organize. And it's not a contradiction. It is what the church was built for. Some has gotten away from it. I'm having a Zoom meeting tonight with ministers all over the country about August 28th. I'm going on the board meeting of National Baptist Convention as soon as I get off the phone. It is time for us to stop running from our people, from our institutions, and run to them, get in them. And if you think they're old and antiquated, update them. That's what every other community does. All right, let's go to Demetrius in Cleveland, Ohio. Demetrius, you're keeping it real with Al Sharpton.
1: Yes, thank you, Al Sharpton.
0: Thank you.
1: Good time to speak. First of all, about the election day in some states, I think it's important that when people go to the polls, they should vote for a candidate, you know, going to look at

0: you being allocated to the different precincts and where people live when it comes to repairing roads and for community services, you know, for education and providing medical assistance for people in the city. They can't choose a candidate just because he's making an issue off the brush fire. They got to make sure they choose someone who's going to make sure all the citizens of L.A. is going to get equal funds, get equal protection, you know, from the safety forces, and make sure that when they need police and ambulance, they're going to be there for them. And also, concerning this black music month, I'm going to give some recognition, you know, to some of the writers who sung the song. So like Huff and Gamble out of Philadelphia, they wrote some nice songs with different groups like Teddy Pendergrass, you know, like the OJs, and they wrote like Love Train and Wake Up Everybody, you know, and Backstabbers. And also the record executives like Barry Green, he did release What's Going On by Marvin Gaye, because that's a breakthrough album. So he took a chance on being social conscious on releasing that album. Also, I give some of the rappers credit. You know, like Ice-T, he did make a stand. He did try to help some people incarcerated. And Willie D as well, he bring up any type of issues on his podcast. He's not afraid to speak out. And also, I'd like to give a shout-out, you know, to Paul Robeson and Billie Holiday as well. They jeopardized their careers by standing up for what they believe in, what they seen in society. And because they did stand up, their careers got set back. So I think some artists and some of refugees pay the price, yet they stand strong. And you had groups like Wu-Tang Clan, they be culturally active. And a lot of the rappers, they are culturally active, but they don't get the recognition like they used to. The record companies just promote those nowadays. Just speak about, you know, going out to the clubs all the time and violence, you know. But back in the 90s and 80s, you know, they had a place for that. They had more variety of different rap. You know, it's all right to talk about parties and stuff, but you had rappers back then, they'll talk about social issues. They just didn't stick to one subject like nowadays. So the artists got a demand for their be able to speak on social issues and also to control, you know, what being put out. Because also, as you know, I think publishing rights is important for artists to hold on to.
1: Right.
0: You know, so the years go by, they can make money off their songs that they've written. And
1: right.
0: Don't let all their money go to the record companies, the record executives. All right, thank you, Brother Sharp.
1: All right, thank you for your call, Demetrius. And you raised some excellent points. Let me go to Brother Jacob in Philadelphia, WURD. The word, Brother Jacob.
2: Hey, peace be unto you, Reverend Al. How you doing today?
1: I'm doing well. How are you?
2: Man, blessed. I'm blessed over here. You know, one thing I like to say, Reverend Al, as a Muslim here in Philadelphia, the black church is back, man. You know, I mean, all kind of activities, right, in our churches. You know, if people questioning, you know, we got to look at the reality. You always say facts. You
1: right.
2: know, the facts count, right? You know, so that's the way that is. But the deal is that we have to keep on doing everything we should be doing. You know, I'm a little winded. Did a little jogging for a minute there. But, you know, Reverend Al, I heard a post. I got a question for you, but there was a post the other day on the air, and it was like these two mega guys, they were talking about how black people, you know, we don't know if no man is in the household, or this and that. They was going back and forth, and you could see that they were mega. And, you know, I was thinking that, first of all, in our culture, it takes a village, right? Even in Africa, we had villages that gave our men rites of passage and everything. And from Africa to America, white-minded white supremacist-minded people.

0: people have been destroying our villages. I mean, right up to the day where we speaking, Reverend Al, they're doing it. So, and the, even the black man is back. There was a survey about a year ago where they said that pound for pound, black fathers spend more time with their children than others, right?
1: Mm.
0: So,
1: wow.
0: You know, after 400 years, Reverend Al, I think we're doing pretty good as a people, and I think if we keep marching up that kingdom highway, we can. And to my Muslim brothers, I say that we need to do what Allah tells us to do, and that's to strive as in a race towards all that is good that we see our Christian brothers and sisters doing. We got to get in that race, Reverend Al. Thank you.
1: God bless you. Thank you for your call, as always, Jacob. Let's take a break. Be right back. Keeping it real. 1-877-532-5797. 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Be right back.
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0: your host, Reverend Al Sharpton, and we're back. 1-877-532-5797. 1-877-532-5797. And on the message board, I see Judy Williams saying, "The black man is back. My son is raising his own, plus those that he has adopted, providing father figure and setting an example of a two-parent home, plus a village." I love that, Judy. Now, that's, I love that. That, let me tell you something. I absolutely love that, because it's that kind of stuff that we need and need to hear more of. I love that. And because when my father left, if it hadn't been for role models and people that gave me a different view of what black manhood was about, I would have probably ended up different. But my pastor, Bishop Washington, and he brought me to Reverend William Jones, brought me to Jesse Jackson. I was like 10, 11 years old by the time I got to Jesse. I was 12, so I had a different reference point than others. I was already a boy preacher, but I could have jumped in the streets and just changed because daddy left. But they kept me not only in the straight and narrow, but as examples. Because I don't care who you are, male or female, you're going to grow up emulating things that you see because you want to be like something you see. So don't take that for granted. I love it. I love it. But we have announcements. Don't forget Politics Nation. During the breaks, I am calling people saying, hold your weekend. I need you, Senator. I need you, Governor. I want you on, because we got to talk about what's going on with this slush fund, what's going on with the Iranian war, what's going on with the elections. I know they'll be up late tonight, seeing what happens in California and five other states. Well, I'm going to break it down, have some of the winners and probably some of the losers on Saturday and Sunday. So watch Politics Nation with Al Sharpton live at 5 p.m. Eastern Time on MS Now. And, of course, you that in the New York area, meet me at the Saturday Action Rally in Harlem at the Mother AME Zion Church. We're there another week or two. I'm getting reports our headquarters is about 85% there. We're just getting a certificate of occupation so we can start having our rallies there again. I think the staff is moving in the next day or two. But be at the rally this Saturday. I'll be there at Mother AME Zion, 137th Street and Lenox Avenue in Harlem. And you that not in the tri-state area, you can watch it live on Impact Television, on NationalActionNetwork.net, or on YouTube/NAN. It was interesting. The guy stopped me last night. I was going into a building for a meeting and said, "Reb Al." I said, "Yeah." He said, "I thought that was you." He said, "I've been always wanting to meet you." I said, "You can meet me any Saturday morning. I'm one of the few guys out here on TV and radio that you know you can where to meet me. I'm going to be at the rally in Harlem on Saturday. I've flown back from Europe. I've flown back from Africa to make sure I'm at the rally." All right, let's go back to the phones. Don't forget now, start organizing now. This is June 2nd. August 28th, we need to put numbers in Washington saying we won't go back. We need to kick off that last 2 months down to the voting. We need to stand up. They had a huge march, rally, I don't know what they called it, prayer service, something, Bill Graham's son and them with Trump a couple of weeks ago. We need to show up like they did in the 60s, like you did in 2020 when we went there. Make sure you sign up on our website at www.nationalactionnetwork.net and say, "I want to be at the march. I can organize a bus, but I need somebody to sponsor it. I can sponsor it, and I need to know what to do. Be part of it. Yeah, let's make this history on August 28th, Friday, August 28th, in Washington. All right, let's go to Sean in Washington, D.C. Sean?
1: Reverend Al.
0: Yes, sir.
1: I think he got the name wrong, because it's the name you always remember, brother. Brother Charles from Union Temple Baptist Church, always bringing you love, honor, and respect. So he got my name wrong.
0: I certainly know y'all. They wrote it wrong. Well, you know I know you, Brother Charles. Yes, sir.
1: Yes, sir. So let me run this real quick, brother. We got a half-ass apology from the Pope for slavery. We don't need apologies. We need a check cut. Because last time I checked, Brother Al, the richest church in the nation is the Catholic Church with $11 trillion. And the Catholic Church sanctioned slavery, so cut us a check. Now, Reverend, I want to say this to our Jewish brother who calls here every single day, Disco Bill, Rob, or whatever his name is. All due respect, my brother. We see you got a personal vendetta with Bernie Sanders. We don't have a romanticism with Bernie Sanders. We have a romanticism with the platform of Bernie Sanders. That's what we want. We don't care nothing about the man. We want free health care. We want free daycare. We want free housing for those who can't afford it. We want reparations for our struggle in this country. We want free medical care for our people in this country. That's his platform. Now, he wasn't on board with reparations in the beginning with Bernie, but when it was politically expedient, he switched and said, okay, I agree, reparations for black folks. That's what we need our brother Disco to focus on. And Brother Al, I'm going to challenge you, my brother, with all love. We need solutions, a solution day. We need to stop the rhetoric and the soundbite. So I challenge you to challenge this audience. Call on a day for solutions and strategy. This is what we need right now.
0: I like
1: that. We need solutions. So if you don't have a solution, don't call. Save your rhetoric and your soundbite. But let's preserve a day for solutions and strategies going forward. So, Disco, we need you to start a petition amongst the Jewish community for reparations for black folks. See how many names you get so we can present those names to the Catholic Church.
0: Let me give you this, Charles. First of all, I need to double check. I don't think any church has trillions of dollars, but I know they have a lot of money. Whoa. I didn't interrupt you. Secondly, I see on the message board, Disco Brian Davis says I'm not Jewish. Thirdly, I think that you are absolutely right, as you always usually are, that we need to have maybe one day a week, we'll start it, where we have a solution day. People calling with solutions. I love that. That's a great idea. That's a real good idea. All right. Thank you, Brother Charles. In Union Temple, let me tell you something. Nobody has been better in terms of leadership, in terms of spiritual guidance, in terms of making our theology go back to its roots than Reverend Willie Wilson, who started Union Temple. He's a great man. Let's go to Yessi in Atlanta, Georgia. Yessi, you're keeping it real with Al Sharpton.
2: Keep it real, General Al. I've got one gripe right now, which is along the lines of what the brother just talked about. We can't further divide ourselves. We're doing things. I say the politically minded people are doing things that are to shame people that no longer want to play the game. Like, for instance, at some point, we think the people that stole this land from my ancestors are going to change their mind about it without us saying anything about the true history of some peoples of this nation, of this land. And when we talk about solutions, if we're going to start our relationships that we have to make with each other by shaming people who don't want to participate in the colonizers' antics, because every 2 years, nothing in between takes place for us to build an infrastructure, but we spend every 2 years in the in-between talking about a vote, but we don't talk about getting our educators together so we can educate our children in our own school. We don't talk about getting land from the millions of dollars we generate to purchase places and go and get our homeless people off the street and invite them to be homeless where we are. Because what is being homeless outside of not having an address? And why should there be shame in that when someone has definitely attacked your people financially, economically, educationally, and your people are so divided that they try to shame you if you don't run to that same person and tell them, well, I want you to put this person up here to do the things you've been doing to us without us having a place to strategize, to educate our young, to grow our food. We can do that right now. We have funds right now. We have money. We have homes right now, today.
0: No, I agree with you. That's one of the reasons why we just bought the building in Harlem. We're going to do all of that. And I think we need to do that every group, every organization, every mosque, every church. And I hope what we did is just another example of that. That's exactly right. That's why we own the House of Justice now. And everybody need to do the same thing. I totally agree with you. Let's take a break. Be right back. Keeping it real. Shopton. Be right back. Keeping it real. Keeping it real.
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4: It's Sybil Wilkes with what we need to know. Primary elections are taking place today, Tuesday, in six states, with voters casting ballots from Iowa to Montana to New Jersey to New Mexico, South Dakota, and California. Several key races are drawing national attention, particularly in California, where contests for governor and Los Angeles mayor are being closely watched. Meanwhile, a major immigration enforcement funding bill remains stalled in Congress despite a self-imposed Republican deadline to pass the measure. Lawmakers continue to debate spending priorities tied to President Trump's agenda, including a proposal that would provide $1 billion for security enhancements at the White House and its planned ballroom project. Members of Congress are returning to Washington after the recess. Former Colorado County Clerk Tina Peters was released from prison after serving part of a sentence connected to election security violations. Peters was convicted in 2024 for providing unauthorized access to election software to an individual linked to the CEO of MyPillow, Mike Lindell, a prominent Trump ally. President Trump publicly called for her release, describing her as a political prisoner. Colorado Governor Jared Polis commuted Peters' 9-year sentence last month. Severe weather is threatening millions across portions of the Tennessee Valley and the Southeast. Damaging winds and strong thunderstorms are expected after storms in Missouri produce wind gusts exceeding 80 miles an hour. Forecasters are also monitoring the potential development of a coastal storm near the Carolinas. To subscribe to my free daily newsletter, please visit SybilWilkes.com. For all the news 24/7, go to News1.com. I'm Sybil Wilkes. Be informed. 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
13: I am Sorrell Jones Cooper. I am the CEO of Peel House Aesthetics and Plastic Surgery on Capitol Hill.
14: And I'm Sonia Lowry Young. I am a master esthetician, and I'm also one of the co-founders of Peel House Aesthetics and Plastic Surgery. 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The most exciting part is I don't want to just have Peel House become more than just a medi spa. I want it to be a movement, and we want Peel House to become a household name.
13: Yeah, we want to leave an imprint that is larger than our 1,900 square feet on Capitol Hill. We really want to be involved in advocacy and larger actions that impact our community.
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15: Hello, I'm Jose Hernandez, and I have been using a wheelchair since my accident in 1995.
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0: being in a white neighborhood in Brooklyn, I got stabbed leading one of those marches.
1: Keeping it real with America's number one civil rights leader, the Reverend Al Sharpton.
0: Keeping it real, keeping it real. I'm your host, Reverend Al Sharpton. A lot of phone calls, and I'm going to the phones and the message board. I see OG Kelly saying, I just got through talking to an 18-year-old and a 21-year-old, and both young men listen, and they are going to register to vote. I expressed to them that the midterm election is more important. I think that's what you got to do, OG. That is exactly what you got to do. Talk to these people. Talk to them. And you're going to not get everybody, but you're going to get enough to make a difference. We're joined, as we are every Tuesday for the last hour of the show, by the senior pastor of the First Corinthian Baptist Church in Harlem and member of the National Board of National Action Network, Reverend Dr. Michael A. Walron. How you doing, Reverend?
2: Pretty good, Reverend Sharpton. How are you today?
0: Doing very well. Now, I saw an article, and I said, thank God it's Tuesday, because I've been waiting to talk to you about it. Saw an article on the front page of New York Times this morning about how the white evangelicals in the churches are having this battle between themselves on how to deal with the Trump and Trumpism. And there is some, I guess, disharmony, some kind of tension, even in their own ranks, because of their orthodoxy doesn't match his style of dealing with things. And it said to me, I remember several years ago, we had a minister's march on Washington. You were part of, I think we had about 1,000 ministers we called for and got them, rabbis, others, that we have not had a counterbalance in the black church or among progressive folks of really surfacing a movement. We're going to show a lot of that on August 28th, but that's not a church-based march. That's for everybody. What is the battle in you, I'm putting, once you put on your scholar hat, what is the battle of American Christendom under Trump as we go into this 250th anniversary?
2: Well, good question, Rev. I want to first address this kind of this tension and dissension among white evangelicals. So let me say, I often say white right-wing evangelicals or white conservative evangelicals, because what is now happening, I know many white evangelicals, some who went to school with me, even some professors of religion that I know, but they are not right wing. Evangelical in the sense of the true understanding of how orthodoxy works and what it means for the increase of the kingdom and all of that stuff, but not the kind of right wing or conservative that is allied with MAGA or political power. What is happening is that many of those white evangelicals are now speaking up more and are challenging many of the white clergy, evangelical clergy, who stand in solidarity with Donald Trump. That is what we're seeing now. I think we're seeing many, and like I said, many who I know who are now becoming more vocal. They're seeing the detriment of these policies. They're seeing the gross hypocrisy of many of their colleagues who stand in solidarity with Trump and at the same time claim to follow Jesus. So that is what's happening. It is kind of and I hate to overuse the word, but it's kind of the beginnings of a kind of internal a schism and even possible civil war within that rank, because there are many white evangelicals who do not like how they're being pulled into that larger narrative just because they're evangelical. They're making a distinction. And I think that's what's happening there. I think the larger battle is much the same. I think there are many people who are Christians, who are on the prophetic side of Christianity, who are more vocal and are seeking intentionally to reclaim the narrative. Now, the problem is, Rev, as you know, how the media works. The media is driven by a lot of sensationalism. So right. What often gets the headlines are the Paula Whites and the like who stand in solidarity, or the clergy, the preacher who led the whole dedication, that chapel, the statue of Donald Trump. I think those persons visibility, but now they're getting a lot of pushback because those people don't set the tone for what Christianity is. And I think because they do things like endorse a statue or support many of these policies, they're getting attention because they claim to be Christian. They may be, but it is not in alignment with the teachings of Jesus. So that's what I think the real thing is. I've been using this distinction for years, or maybe it's the best time now to show what is happening. This distinction between people who ally power with Christianity and then those people whose Christianity is of a particular sort that seeks to honor the teachings of Jesus. And it is difficult, as I've been saying for years, to honor the teachings of Jesus and stand in solidarity with this political insanity of Donald Trump and his minions.
0: Now, and the contrast is you have a pope who has now come out and made some rather, I think, progressive statements around issues such as slavery, such as dealing with AI, that we've got to deal with it without being destroyed by it. So we need to grab a hold of where that goes, such as what's going on in Iran. And he's all but just called Trump out. Here's the Pope saying that. And then Donald Trump went as nasty as he could at the Pope. I mean, there's nothing sacred to him. But what I'm not able to reconcile is those MAGA preachers that support him. Mm-hmm. It seems like there's nothing sacred to them because they don't chastise him, step away from him, or distance themselves. Whatever he says, they stay right on in with him.
2: You can't reconcile it because these are persons who love being in proximity of what they perceive as power. I mean, if you go back, I remember years ago, Rev, our pastor, Dr. Jones, preaching a sermon about the difference between Amos and Amaziah. Two prophets, one a prophet of God and one stands in the role of a prophet but supports the regime, imperialism, the empire at the time. I think that's what we're seeing. I think we're seeing people who are standing in the prophetic tradition of Amos. And you have people who are standing in the tradition of compliance and conformity of Amaziah. So I think that is what's happening. And we're not supposed to reconcile that, especially those of us who take justice seriously and understand our connection to justice by way of Scripture, by way of Jesus' teachings. So we're not going to reconcile that. That is just what it is. But we do, I think, have responsibility to call it out. And many people do that. But again, the calling out of that hypocrisy is not as sensational as some of the things and declarations and actions of a Paula White or a Mark Burns or other persons of the like.
0: Right. And they do not get the same spotlight, which is, and you know what is interesting to me, and I'm going to the phones, what is interesting to me is that this is the second term that Trump has served. And what I've said to several of the ministers is that in his first term, he had one set of ministers. They're out there. Some I can't remember the guy's name from Ohio that would constantly be out there and attack me and others and a few others. And we haven't seen them in the second term. I said, y'all don't even understand. This man will only use y'all as long as you're useful. He don't even have a permanent kind of association with you. He don't even go to your church to try to help put some of those MAGA folks in your pews. It's just pure sellout and pure insecurity that you need the sanction of him to make yourself feel worthy. And when I saw them do that statue, I mean, I've never seen something more embarrassing in my life.
2: First of all, it was past embarrassing. First of all, it shows a lack of biblical aptitude of many people because there were people, you know, even on the news, which I don't expect news reporters or commentators or anchors to be theologians, but they keep comparing that to the golden calf, right?
0: Right, right, right.
2: No, this is more in alignment with Nebuchadnezzar.
0: Right.
2: And building a statue unto himself, which says more than the golden calf.
0: Much
2: right?
0: More.
2: The golden calf is about a people who all they knew was bondage, and they repeated what they had been taught from their oppressor. Nebuchadnezzar is in the statue is about narcissism and reckless power. But even Nebuchadnezzar had to bow at some point. Donald Trump is not going to bow to nothing because that is not his life. His life is about power and access and opportunity and doing what he wants to do because of that power. We see him doing it now. And so the only way you deal with that is to not only name it, but to sometimes call out those who are in association and who are allied with that. And I think more of that is happening now, especially from the church side, with white evangelicals who and some, because they're white evangelicals, Rev, who consider themselves progressive evangelicals, who are now calling out these kind of right-wing MAGA evangelicals.
0: Let's take a break. We're going to the phones, 1-877-532-5797. We'll be right back. Shopton, Walron, be right back.

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1: It's Sybil Wilkes with what we need to know. President Trump said diplomatic talks with Iran remain on track despite reports suggesting Tehran was pulling away from negotiation. In a post on Truth Social, Trump dismissed concerns after Iranian state media reported that Iran planned to end discussions and fully block the Strait of Hormuz following alleged ceasefire violations by the United States. When asked about those reports, the president responded that there already had been too much discussion. In Louisiana, that new congressional redistricting map is now officially state law. The Republican-controlled state Senate gave final approval to the measure before Governor Jeff Landry quickly signed it. The action follows a recent U.S. Supreme Court ruling that struck down Louisiana's 6th congressional district as an unconstitutional race-based gerrymander. Political analysts say the new map could improve Republican chances of gaining an additional U.S. House seat during next year's midterm election. Jury selection is underway in Texas in the highly watched murder trial of an 18-year-old boy by the name of Carmelo Anthony. Anthony is accused of fatally stabbing 17-year-old Austin Metcalf during a track meet in Frisco. Although Anthony was 17 at the time of the incident, he's being tried as an adult. Court filings indicate his defense will argue that he acted in self-defense, and opening statements expected later this week. The NBA Finals are set. The San Antonio Spurs will host the New York Knicks in Game 1 Wednesday night. The Spurs are seeking their first championship since 2014. The Knicks chasing their first title since 1973. To subscribe to my free daily newsletter, please visit SybilWilkes.com. For all the news 24/7, go to News1.com. I'm Sybil Wilkes. Be informed. Be empowered.
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0: Reverend Dr. Michael A. Walron is our co-host. Let's go to the phone. Let me go to Chicago to that extraordinary activist and thinker, Sister Pam. Pam, you're keeping it real with Sharpton and Walron.
1: Thank you to both of you. Appreciate all of your work and your dedication to Black people, and what you do for Black people benefits the world. We know this. So thank you. Reverend Sharpton, I just want to make sure you know here we're mourning the death of Spencer Lee Jr. And that was sudden. And you know the Leak family, you know what they meant to the Jackson family in their hour of need, and just what they've done for the community, just overall, their legacy. So that's one of the, we're mourning that, and certainly condolences to their families.
0: Yeah, let me say this, and you can continue. Yes. I got a call, I believe it was Sunday, from Jesse Jackson Jr., and he was destroyed. He said, Uncle Al, he called me Uncle Al. He said, Spencer Leak just passed. I said, what? Mm. And he said, yeah, just suddenly. And I thought he was talking about his father, senior. And I said, well, he lived a great and long life and did a lot. He said, no, I'm talking about the son. And I was shocked. And I was just with the son all the way through Reverend Jackson's funerals. Because they handle it. I don't know that I've said it on the air, when Reverend Jackson passed, that night he passed, about 2 a.m, Jesse Jr. called me. He was there at the apartment, the house, and said he just passed. And we knew he was weak, but, you know, you can't get ready for that. And about a half hour later, Yusef Jackson called and said, Reverend Al, we all stand around the bed before the mortician comes. Would you lead us in prayer? And they took the hands and stood around Reverend Jackson's body, and I prayed. And then Spencer Leak took his body, put it in the bag, bringing it to the funeral home. And Junior called with his hand on the bag and asked me to pray again. That's how close we've been as a family. So I know the role Spencer Lee played because he brought them through all of that. And for him, who was not an old man, to have a seizure and just die like that is stunning and shocking. And his family has served that Chicago community and beyond for generations.
1: Oh, yes. Yes. And you're saying it, Reverend, and you know it. And we are thankful. Not only for their investment with their the legacy of the business, but also with the support of the civil rights community.
0: That's right.
1: I mean, that is a perfect example. If you want to talk about what

0: because as I'm looking at some numbers from the Pew Research Center, they're saying that in this last election, about 60% of Catholics voted for the adjudicated sexual abuser in the White House.
1: Wow.
0: Now, for me, that's unacceptable. And that increased from when Hillary ran. So it was around maybe like low 50s. And then when it got to Kamala Harris, 60% went for the adjudicated sexual abuser. So I'm asking the Pope as the leader to find out why and to address that. Because they voted for a adjudicated sexual abuser. Judge Kaplan called him a rapist. They voted for an anti-DEI white supremacist. And then they voted for someone who is a rogue, is not operating with morals, and who has no respect for religion. So Pope Leo has a lot on his hands. Now, so...
1: And he has reason to do it because Trump attacks Leo.
0: Thank you. Thank you. And so and those Catholics out there, it just can't be about abortion. It cannot just be about that. This man, this person in the White House, this adjudicated sexual abuser, exemplifies hate and exercises hate from the White House and then executes it. So it can't be about that. So I'm asking him, I'm asking the Jewish, the rabbis, the imams, I'm asking every and all religions to address what's going on. It can't just be the Black Baptists, Black Protestants. And Reverend Warren, you can speak to this. It just can't be us held accountable. It's got to be all. Wrong is wrong, and it's clear what's coming from the White House. And lastly, Reverend Sharpton, I'm saying this. We need to, where are dollars going? Because I'm about supporting what is important to us. NAN is important to me. PUSH is important to me. Churches are important, the foundation of all the organization. Reverend Sharpton, you know Ms. Latasha Brown. You know her documentary, Love, Joy, and Power, Tools for Liberation. Have you seen that yet?
1: I've not, no.
0: It's powerful. But when they talk about the mobilization, the organization, to get the vote out in 2020 to flip Georgia blue, it is astounding. But it's something that, you know, Reverend Jackson familiar with, you're familiar with, and they executed it. And I think that set up the groundwork, certainly for the two senators, Warnock and Ossoff. But also, guess what? It set up that for Lakeisha Lance Bottoms to become the first governor of Georgia, because I believe she's going to win. So, Reverend Sharpton, when you all for years and our pastors have talked about voting, getting out the vote, organizing, supporting the organizations that are doing the work, that is the truth. And this is the proof that it works. All isn't perfect, but we're certainly better off than when we were. And now they're going to try to take us back, to erase every legacy of a Reverend Dr. King, Reverend Jackson, you, Reverend Sharpton, Reverend Warren, the work you've done, and not let these white racists win, and their leader is operating from the White House.
1: Yeah.
0: And we cannot have this, and we must push back. So a solution, let's replicate what is working.
1: That's right.
0: And if that's what Latasha Brown, if that worked, then let's replicate it.
1: That's right.
0: Call these elected officials. Call them and let them know that you're dissatisfied and push them, Democratic and Republican. Our tax dollars paying their salaries.
1: That's right.
0: They wanted to create a slush fund. Well, create a fund to help all these working class people, to help our military, to do something about the people who are going to suffer, who are being cut off snap. We have to turn this around and never, never, ever let this happen again. I'm not trying to win over Trump supporters or his support. I want us to get out the people who know right from wrong.
1: That's right.
0: Who are steadfast in saying no to DEI, no to anti-hate, no to anti-hate of anybody. And that's where this country has to go. We can't deal with this, 2028, we get the right person in, and then, 2032?

0: the next 4 years, 31. We still have to deal with this.
1: No, we got to set this down.
0: We have to shut it down forever. So that is my mindset. I'm going to do everything that I can in my power, because I'm disgusted that we have a adjudicated sexual abuser, someone who has credible allegation of child rape in the White House. It's disgusting. You have allegations of child rape. We can't even get investigations. That's why we must flip the Senate and the House in November.
1: Yes,
0: ma'am.
1: Get
0: oversight and investigations. Thank you both.
1: All right, thank you. I'll let Reverend Dr. Walron respond on the other side of the break. Let's take a break. Be right back. Keeping it real. Shopton Walron. Be right back.
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0: Keeping it real. I'm your host, Reverend Al Sharpton, and we're back. Reverend Dr. Michael A. Walron, our co-host. Don't forget Politics Nation with Al Sharpton, Saturday and Sunday, 5 p.m. Eastern Time. And during the break, I've been on the phone in some of the primary states. We're going to have, certainly by Saturday, the breakdown of who won and why and how that will work nationally as we go toward the midterm elections. Our Los Angeles chapter is hot out in the streets and in L.A. with the mayor's race there, and our Sacramento chapter is there locked into race. I'm getting it right from people on the ground. Ohio, our Cleveland chapter, and our Columbus, Ohio chapter. So we're going to have a lot of what the elections mean Saturday and Sunday and where we need to go from there. We're also going to deal with the fact that in the Defense Department that Hegseth tries to rename the War Department, they will not promote blacks and women and what we need to do about it as we go toward this 250th anniversary with an open, bigoted administration. So watch Politics Nation both Saturday and Sunday. And again, I get the ratings on Tuesday. We thank you all for supporting the show over the last weekend. I had Congressman Clyburn on Saturday night as our first guest, and then the governor of New Jersey on the Delaney Center was our first guest on Sunday night. Along with Reverend Steffi Bartley and Mayor Roz Baraka. And we, both shows, both nights, thousands watch beating CNN in the ratings. Don't forget, the Saturday Action Rally, we're getting ready to move into our headquarters within the next 2 weeks. Staff is moving in as I speak, getting the auditorium ready, just waiting to get the certificate of occupation. So meet me at the Mother AME Zion Church Saturday morning at 9 o'clock, Mother AME Zion is 137th Street and Lenox Avenue, Historic Church of Frederick Douglass, Paul Robeson. And we thank them for giving us a transitional home until we got our own folks' headquarters ready. And we are in it. We just need to get all of the paperwork done. And so meet me there, 9 a.m. to 11 a.m. at the Mother AME Zion Church, 137th and Lenox in Harlem. And, of course, you that are not in the New York area can watch it live on Impact Television or www.nationalactionnetwork.net or YouTube/NAN. And I watched the numbers about. We went live, about 10,000 people was on before we got really finished Saturday. And that's big numbers for a civil rights group. Don't forget, August 28th, we're going to Washington by the thousands. We're not going there just to commemorate. That's the day that Dr. King did I Have a Dream. We're going there to continue the dream. Join Martin Luther King III and Andre Waters King and myself and others leading that march to deal with today. They're trying to take back voting rights with the redistricting. There has not been a national march. Great marches happened in Mississippi and Montgomery. We need to bring it all together right there in the seat of government in Washington. And you can go on www.nationalactionnetwork.net. Sign up now. Say, I'm coming. Get me the information. I want to organize in my town. Can you help me get a bus or who has a bus? Sign up right now, nationalactionnetwork.net online. Reverend Dr. Walron, what's going on at First Corinthian Baptist Church in Harlem?
1: We're plodding along, Rev, but I want to take a couple of minutes to respond to the caller real quick who made the statement. It's powerful. And just three things I want to point out, Rev, very quickly. Mm-hmm. One is, you know, she said the Pope has to do something. Keep in mind the Pope only began his papacy in May of 2025. The election was 2024. And I think the Pope is doing what he ought to do. The Pope cannot tell It will not direct Catholics how to vote, but he will do what he's doing now because the Catholics listen to the Pope, which is call out the hypocrisy of Donald Trump and this administration. And I think he's doing it in a profound way. And we also have to remember, you know, we have a Pope who is of African-American descent. Nobody talks about that a lot. But we have to be mindful of that part. We don't talk about it. I often wonder if all those cardinals, if all the cardinals knew that, would they have gotten to vote the same way? I ask that all the time, Rev. But he is. It is a fact. And that's one. Two, I think that we have to change language. When we say things that they're trying to take away our votes, the Supreme Court has cleared it to be done. We have to strategize not like they're trying. We have to strategize as if they have. That way we can face it clearly to determine what strategy and tactics we need to employ to now move forward and reimagine what this work needs to look like. I want to throw something out lastly, Rev, is that in the United States right now, 28 of the state legislatures are totally controlled by Republicans right now, 28. But of course, you can guess the majority of those are in the South, deep South. Right. This is why the Supreme Court can push it back to the states, because now the determination around voting and the laws around voting are what? States' rights. Right. You have 28 states that are totally Republican. The Republicans control the state house. I think we need to be mindful. Here's what I mean when I think say things strategically. Here's a goal they had. Their goal is to not, and that's why you see what the Supreme Court has done. The goal is to get to 34 state legislatures, Rev. Because if you get to 34 state houses, then those states can call for an Article 5 constitutional convention, which then means that you don't need Congress. Those states can call the convention, the constitutional convention, to make amendments to the Constitution. They have 28 right now. They're pushing to 34, Rev. We need to be mindful of that. So these state races are critical. We all get caught up in the federal, who's president, who's but the state races right now are where the fight has to be to stop from getting to that 34 number. Those are one of the things, and that's what I mean by thinking strategically. Understanding those states where Democrats have an opportunity to keep it the way it is now or flip it back or make it Democratic, we have to pay attention to that and develop strategy to stop that. Because if you get an Article 5 convention, those states that are the majority help set the tone for an amendment to the Constitution.
0: And all they need is 34 states. And those 34 states, yeah, and they're at six. There's six more states they need and the whole what they have. That's why this election is more critical than people think. And I think that we are that close to them going back and nullifying what elections all about, rights all about, all of that.
1: Absolutely.
0: If they can, and they're doing it from the bottom up, taking states. Legislatures. We're focused at the top. Donald Trump's a shiny object, and we're not looking at the state legislatures, and that's where it'll come from. You're exactly
1: Absolutely.
0: Right. Let me see if I can get the sage of the South in here before we have to go. Jihad, Brother Jihad.
2: Hey, that was brilliant. That is brilliant, Reverend Walron. And I thank you very much for bringing that attention to us. You know, Reverend Sharpton, I also think that they made a mistake with this $1.776 million. That number. I think I heard a brother explaining that to you the other day, the significance of that number, 1776. And I really think they made a mistake, and that's why they're backing off, because now it appears that some fraud was involved with the IRS. To try to quell that particular part of the investigation that's coming up. That's why they kind of like retreating right now. You know, I think they made a serious mistake and they're trying to back off of it. And as far as the church and mosque and the religious community is concerned, I commend us for getting involved from the political perspective, and it's definitely necessary. But I think one of our major responsibilities has been to guide and direct the morality of our people. And I think many of the issues that we have can be found within the moral behavior and the moral code that our people have accepted, especially from the hip-hop industry, the negative hip-hop industry, the music and the culture. I think that was part of our responsibility also as religious people, was to keep our people, for the most part, morally intact, or at least challenge the corrupt morality that was being spread by these same people who wanted to weaken us and not put these other issues on us that won't allow us to address some of these more serious issues. But I think morality has to be also re-emphasized in the church, in the mosque, in the family, in the home, and et cetera. And I think that if we just look at a lot of the issues we have, it's because of our moral conduct and behavior. Thanks a lot, Reverend Al.
0: Thank you. On our message board, I see the mayor, Rodney Jones, is saying we need to get over Crockett's loss and get behind Tallarico to beat Paxton. Tallarico had a packed crowd at a rally in Paxton's home county. Interesting. James Thomas is saying, right now, if I was the Dems, I would be blaming Republicans and Trump for the outbreak of Ebola, because when Obama was in power, Republicans were blaming him left and right. I think that whether you want to blame or not, we definitely need to deal with Ebola. I've been to Rwanda. I've been to Sudan. I've been to the areas impacted by this, and this is devastating, and the world is not putting the emphasis on it that it should. One, because they're African, but two, because it will spread. It will not be contained unless there is world effort behind this. And I thank you for bringing that issue up. Well, I see the clocks. I left people on the board. Please call me tomorrow. I see we're out of time, and I will take your calls first. Let me thank Reverend Dr. Michael A. Walron. Let me thank all of you that called in, listened in, you that called in and couldn't get through, but hung in there anyhow. Remember, Evangelist Ramsey is saying, everyone have a blessed and wonderful evening. Absolutely, I agree with her. Remember, whatever you do, wherever you go, however you feel, tell somebody, tell anybody, tell everybody. Reverend Al told you personally, keep it real. Keep it real. Keep it real. Keep it real.

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1: It's Sybil Wilkes with what we need to know. The Trump administration said it will abandon the proposed anti-weaponization fund valued at nearly $1.8 billion after facing opposition. The fund stemmed from a legal settlement involving the IRS and was intended to compensate individuals who claimed they were unfairly targeted by government agencies. The Justice Department says it disagrees with the rulings but will comply with court orders while the cases move forward. Public health officials are also closely monitoring an Ebola outbreak in parts of Africa ahead of the next FIFA World Cup. The tournament will be played across cities in the United States, Canada, and Mexico. While health experts say the risk of a widespread outbreak in North America remains low, officials from all three countries announced coordinated screening and health measures for travelers arriving from regions most affected by the virus. In South Carolina, a jury began deliberations in the murder trial of a convenience store owner, Rick Chow. Chow is charged in the 2023 shooting death of 14-year-old Cyrus Carmack Belton, a Black teenager. He was shot in the back during a foot chase after being wrongly suspected of stealing bottled water. Prosecutors argue the shooting was unjustified, while defense attorneys contend Chow acted to protect his son after believing the teen posed a threat. Juneteenth activist Opal Lee, widely known as the grandmother of Juneteenth, is releasing a new memoir this week. The book highlights her work as an educator, humanitarian, and the advocate whose efforts helped make Juneteenth a federal holiday 5 years ago. To subscribe to my free daily newsletter, please visit SybilWilkes.com. For all the news 24/7, go to News1.com. I'm Sybil Wilkes. 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

0: name is DL.
1: What did you set this on, hell?
0: My name is DL.
1: You gotta make her say my name one time here.
0: My name is DL.
2: Ladies and gentlemen, put your hands together for DL Hughley.
1: One of my favorite albums by first off, Ice Cube is my favorite rapper.
3: Okay.
1: And one of my favorite songs of his is called The Pecking Order. And in The Pecking Order, he says, even when we're playing, we're testing. There's not a moment.
4: Okay.
1: Even when it seems like we're playing around, we are not. And I think that is true of white America. I think it went from a roast at Netflix about George Floyd to the Minnesota Republican Party giving Derek Chauvin, George Floyd's murderer, a moment of silence. But if you look at where we are and where we have been, comedy has always been used to tell our story. Comedy's always been used to, in some cases, demean us, whether it was Steppin' Fetchin' or Amos and Andy, you know what I mean? It's always been that. They've always used comedy to do it. And this is no different, but it is always for a reason. Even when it seems like it's just an innocuous thing, it never is. And any human being that would sympathize with another human being while he kneels on another human being's neck for 9 minutes while he cries out for his mother is evil, flat out. You're just an evil human being. If you are some way justifying it in your mind and you don't know, it would get more of a reaction if you put a dog down that way. But that's the difference. It's like it went from just a joke to, oh, this thing that happened. And because that is what they've always used comedy for. Always. It's never been, like, even now, if you look at what happened to the ushering in of and I said this yesterday, what happened with the ushering in of Donald Trump, where did he go? To Theo Von and Andrew Schultz and Joe Rogan and Bill Maher. That's where he went, right?
4: Right.
1: So many a truth is spoken in jest. And generally, it's just about us.
3: Yep.
1: This is Black Music Month and Pride Month. So it's Black Pride Month. That's what I'm going to call it.
4: It's all of
1: it. No, I'm just kidding. Remember that time we were in New York and I had never been to New York at the gay parade and I said, let's go ahead and get some lunch. And you're like, there's a parade out there. Like, ain't nothing wrong, girl. We'll be back.
4: I was like, Skip, okay, it's like
1: it was a gay tsunami. He couldn't get.
3: I ain't scared of
4: and
3: no
4: you know
3: rainbow.
4: What they were doing? They were like, oh, is that DL? Hey.
1: Yeah, man. I was like, hey, man. He said, what you
4: they
1: doing, man? I said,
4: pictures,
1: trying to get home. I said, no, man, I ain't taking. But they had a flow going by. I'm like, nah, man, I can't do that. I'll never do that again. I thought it was just something I'd never seen it before.
3: Hey, I did talk about it. I didn't know DL was family.
1: Man. I heard up and got out of there. Yeah, you did. You never learned. Happy birthday to Wayne Brady. Happy birthday to Joel Coy, one of the very best to ever do it. Happy birthday to Be Real. Happy birthday to Zachary Quinto. Happy birthday to Beetlejuice. Happy birthday to Andy Cohen. Happy birthday to Dana Carvey. Happy birthday to Jerry Mathers, the Beaver. You know, I used to love that show, but I noticed he never had no black nippers.
3: Nah, come on, man.
1: Happy birthday to Dennis Haysbert. Happy birthday to Leela James. Happy birthday to Abby Wambach. Happy birthday to Stacey Keach. Happy birthday to Aquafina. Happy birthday to Brittany O'Grady. Happy birthday to Justin Long. Happy birthday to Dion Richmond. Happy birthday to Norm Lewis. Happy birthday to Colonel West.
3: Cornell.
1: Is that Cornell West? I'm sorry, Cornell West.
4: Cornel.
1: Happy birthday to Wentworth Miller from Prison Break. And possibly, of course, happy birthday to Martha Washington of Wood to his husband's ass.
3: Whoa.
1: We got a great show lined up for you. Jasmine will tell us what's trending. I, for my part, I'm going to have a little note from the GED section right now. Here's Aaliyah. It's the DL.

That was Aaliyah, if your girl only knew. Now, if you miss any part of our show today, get caught up by checking out the DLUV Show podcast. 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Right now, we're covering the top stories of the day with what's trending at the Tone Stiff. 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

0: Yes, man.
1: What man?
0: Can you please tell these good people what is trending?
1: Well, another, I don't know, kind of disservice of justice, which is thought by this particular black community. And this is in South Carolina. I don't know if you guys saw this, where the jury found Rick Chow not guilty in the shooting death of a 14-year-old, a black 14-year-old. Now, from what I understand, they say that the guy with the kid was running. Right. And he was being chased by the owner. But the owner says he was acting in self-defense of his son, which, you know, apparently the prosecutors were like, you know, the guy acted in anger because he wrongly thought that the teen was stealing water. Right. And apparently the teen pointed a gun, I guess, at the son. But then he dropped the gun and the father kept chasing him and shot him in the back. And so he was acquitted.
2: I saw the video. He was running away long around the car. The dude chased after him.
0: That happened a couple of times. Once there was in Dallas where the cops said that he, the kid was running away. He shot him in his back. Then in South Carolina, remember the dude said the guy had a gun in South Carolina, that jury. It took 2 times to convict the cop that did it. So I think it's just, this is no different than LaTosha Harlins. It's just,
1: it is no different.
0: That's why even, I think, ultimately, this is kind of, this is not new. That's retro. And it's very sad.
3: Justice deferred.
1: Very sad.
0: It is. Very sad.
1: Well, speaking of sad, you'd think that Diddy would be done, but he's not. Apparently, there are some new allegations that have been submitted in L.A. County. Basically, it's under review right now, but apparently some publicist says that back in 2020 and 2021, that Puffy sexually battered him. And so
0: you know
1: this might hurt him.
0: You didn't see that whole trial going on?
3: Yeah.
0: You didn't see that whole trial going on?
1: Yeah. Now, he filed a police report in Florida initially in September of 2025, but it
0: you
1: was
0: You didn't
1: later
0: see that whole trial going on?
1: Yeah.
0: That, you didn't, the whole thing went on.
1: Yeah.
0: You didn't see none of that. And then, that's where it gets bad to me.
2: It got bad, and you see 50 drop that video.
1: Oh, the sex
2: thing. Oh, my God.
1: Yeah,
0: right, right, right.
1: And it's bad, too.
0: Got me checking the cloud.
1: Back and forth about that.
0: Yikes.
1: Anyway, that's what's trending.
0: All right, coming up, we got a little note from the GED section. That's up in 15 minutes. It's the D.L. Hughley Show.
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full of noise. DL focuses on the issues that matter, bringing that A-list energy and that heavyweight truth every time he speaks. We're talking about a legacy of bold, authentic storytelling. No scripts, no filters, just the voice that defines the culture and the stories that actually matter to you. And when you need the facts, DL delivers. He keeps it 100 with that real-life grit you won't find anywhere else. 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

0: My favorite rapper is Ice Cube, and one of my favorite albums by Ice Cube is called War and Peace. The song that I really love. I love the whole album, but the song I really love is called Pecking Order. And in the song, there's a line that says, "Even when we play and we're testing." Flash to 3 weeks ago, we were watching, many people watched the Kevin Hart roast, where the George Floyd joke was told. We flashed to 3 weeks later, the Republican Party, having a moment of silence for Derek Chauvin, who killed George Floyd. Now, any human being that looks at another human being while he kneels on his neck for 9 minutes and gasps and cries for his mother, if you can sympathize with a man like that, you are you're evil. That is what it is. You are evil. And if you take umbrage with that, that just proves my point. But they've always used satire to kind of malign us. Always. Always under the name of satire. Always under the name of it's just jokes. Whether it was Blackface or Step and Fetch It or Amos and Andy, it's always been that way. And what George Floyd, and I said this yesterday, represented was a moving forward. America seeing itself much like it had when it watched black people have water hoses and being beat up at lunch counters, or it watched Emmett Till. It takes those kind of images for America to see itself. And oftentimes when it does, it is inspired to move forward. But almost every time black people move forward, there is backlash. Every single time. I don't care if it's breaking a home run record. I don't care if it's becoming the first black president. I don't care if it's moving to a job. I don't care what it is. Whenever black people show any sign of moving forward, there will be black backlash. And that is what happened with George Floyd. He was a symbol of America trying to rectify a situation. And that invariably will have backlash. And what they use as one of the tools to fight the backlash so they wouldn't be so overt was comedy. They used the Theo Vons and the Andrew Schultzes and the Joe Rogans and the Bill Maher's. They use comedy. It was just satire. It's just comedy. That's all it is. It's just comedy. Isn't it ironic how fast we went from it's just comedy to giving a moment of silence for the murder of the victim of the joke? Isn't that funny? It's always been that way. Always. They've always used satire under the name of satire, the auspices of satire, to do these things. And they are to dehumanize you and to desensitize you. Because if you can laugh, you can look away. It's never just innocuous. It has always been that way, and I suspect it always will. I'm on the road every single week doing what I love. I do comedy every single week somewhere, and I love comedy, and I would never tell somebody what to do. But let's not forget what we are seeing. We are seeing what has consistently happened, because even though we, under the auspices of just jokes, look at what's happened. All the characters you used to see of us, that was all just jokes. Everything they maligned us with, Step and Fetch, just jokes. Blackface, just jokes. George Floyd, just jokes. Until it gives credence and a license for grown men to stand up and have a moment of silence for a man who murdered a man while he was screaming for his mother. Even when they plan, they test it. That's a little note from the GED Second Guy Jazz Report. Coming up in 15 minutes, it's the D.L. Hewitt Show.
1: I love it. Withstand time, space, and matter forever. Forever's a mighty long time. Here we are decades later. The sentiment is still the same. 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
1: A federal judge said Donald Trump must take his name from the JFK Memorial Center for the Performing Arts in a ruling that also blocked plans to shutter the facility for 2 years of renovations. The decision came less than a year after Trump dismissed the entire board and named new board members who in turn elected him chairman.
2: Now, do you know why somebody said this, and I believe it to be true. Do you know why Donald Trump puts his name on everything? Because he knows how poorly he's going to be looked at by history.
3: Correct.
2: You know, he's no different than Stalin. Now, Stalin named cities after himself. He wants his name on money. He wants his name on buildings. He wants his name on surplus checks. He wants his name on airports. He wants his name on gold coins. He wants his name on
1: money,
2: battleships.
3: Passports.
2: He wants his name because he knows how poorly he'll be thought of. Yep. He knows. And he's afraid. He wants to set the template for himself. That's why they're
1: Well, according to a new study, no matter how old you are, your liver is always roughly less than 3 years old. That's because the liver is constantly renewing itself and replaces its cells equally well in young and old people. The liver clears toxins from our bodies, putting it at risk of regular injury. And to overcome this problem, it has a unique ability to regenerate.
2: Okay. That's why you can take a piece of a liver for a transfer. Yeah,
1: that's right.
2: Yeah, that's right. Thank you for that.
4: This is very interesting, and I think that a lot of people who are in the workplace might know this. So a woman, she is frustrated because somebody keeps stealing her food from the office fridge. Which, you know, if you work in the, I hadn't had a job like that in a very long time, but so she put a laxative in her lunch just to uncover the thief. Now, was she wrong for sabotaging her own? It's her own food. Maybe she was irregular.
1: Could have been true.
4: Maybe she was irregular. You know, maybe she was trying to straighten herself out.
1: Could be.
4: You know, maybe that Activia wasn't working. Maybe a line wasn't working.
1: I mean, it's true. It is her. She can do with it what she wants to. You had no business putting your grubby paws on it.
4: Yeah. So do you think she was wrong? I think it's hilarious. And all you got to do is wait by the bathroom. Hey, Keisha, I see you going to the bathroom a lot.
1: What's going on in there?
4: Oh, my goodness. It was somebody I ate for lunch. Mine?
3: Yeah.
4: So we're going to, that's the call. Do you think that she was wrong for spiking her own food with a laxative? 877-242-2426.
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4: Well, I would, I think that that'll learn you.
1: It will.
4: Yeah, that'll be a teach. That's one of those teachable moments.
1: I'm just saying.
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8: Hey, so traffic brought to you by Tiny Big Al, the law officer, Richie Klein. Out in Montgomery County, we got a situation on Colesville Road. Northbound and southbound police activity has some lane closures at University Boulevard. Also, University Boulevard eastbound at Colesville Road, police activity has three right lanes blocked there. So watch out for delays moving around. Looks like the inner loop of the Beltway out in Noxon Hill is a slow situation from Indian Head Highway moving towards the Wilson Bridge. Also in the district, looking at northbound 295, this is jammed up here. 13-minute delays between the 11th Street Bridge and Eastern Avenue. One client said after their accident, insurance wouldn't listen. That's when they called attorney Big Al. He fought for them. He got them paid and turned their crash into cash. Call 1-800-HURT-123. Attorney Big Al is the law firm of Richard Klein. Highs tonight in the low to mid-50s, partly cloudy skies and then clearing out. I'm Dre Johnson for News Talk 1450 AM. WOL, where information is power.
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0: 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So, what do you think? Call DL now. 1-877-242-2426. That's 1-877-242-2426. It's the DL Hughley Show. And we're back.
1: The question we're asking, so a woman, she says this.
2: Now, imagine working night shift, 12 hours, feet hurting, hungry, and every time you get here, your food is gone. Food just be vanishing, like it's a food fairy in here. But joke's on them. Tonight, I put laxatives in that dish. So I'm gonna be watching that bathroom all night. Stay tuned.
1: So she spiked her food. It's her food. She can do whatever
3: she wants. She can do whatever she wants to.
1: Do you think that she was wrong? Now, here's the thing. If somebody, say for instance, had an adverse reaction to that, and they got very sick or even, you know, had to go to the hospital or something serious happened, she probably could go to jail for that.
3: I don't think she could.
4: Yeah.
3: I don't know. I don't think she could because it's her property. It's her property. It's her food. If she wrote her name on it, right, why are you in it in the first place?
1: I think she could go to jail for that.
3: I don't think she can.
4: Somebody had stole it.
3: I don't think she can go to jail.
4: I saw a dude go to jail. He put a booby trap in his own store because it had been broken
3: into. But that's different. That's totally different.
4: It's my store. It's my property.
3: No. I think that's different.
4: You had to break the law to get to.
3: I think that's totally different.
5: Nobody stole his store.
4: But you put it in a community refrigerator.
3: No.
5: With your name?
3: Got my name on it. That's mine.
4: Let's research that one, Jasmine. Get your Googling.
1: Everybody knows that a stencil on a paper bag is a binding contract. Everybody knows that. Yeah, everybody knows a little sticky note that said, this is Keisha's. This, you know, everybody knows that. That's legally binding. We're going to go to our social media platform, especially LK. Do they think they were wrong? She was wrong for that.
6: So we got Stacey from Massachusetts. And Stacey said, well, as the ancient saying goes, play stupid games, win stupid prizes.
1: Yes.
3: Oh, wow.
1: Well, you know what? You don't need one thing for sure. You don't need an enema now. This town needs an enema. Well, Tracy doesn't.
3: Tracy doesn't.
1: No.
4: You can go on schedule that colonoscopy now. Go ahead.
1: Yep,
4: you're good.
1: Absolutely.
3: She don't need it now.
6: You don't need to anymore.
3: Yeah, that's pretty bad. Well, first of all, why in the world would you even want to eat someone else's food? Like, I don't know what your kitchen looks like. Do you have cats on the counter? I don't know. I don't want it.
1: That's always been, like, now in hotels, they'll have those honor bars.
3: Mm-hmm.
1: Like, the elevators and stuff like that.
3: Yeah, you pay for it and you walk in. I mean, but at least it says honor bar, so they can get you with that.
1: And they have cameras. In general.
3: Correct.
1: So you're going to run me down because I had a payday.
3: And some Doritos.
1: Yeah, come on. How do you know my menu? How do you know what happened? I think she wasn't wrong, but I do think you're gonna poison your food that you can't even eat to get to the culprit.
3: Well, the thing is, I poisoned my food. Maybe I've been backed up for weeks. Yeah. Maybe I did this for myself, and you're just a victim of it. You should have been eating my food. That's my medicine with my name on it.
1: Yeah. Mm-hmm. Okay. Well, I don't know. Well,
3: doctor told me to take it.
1: Thank
3: I did.
1: God we don't have that here.
3: We have a community refrigerator. You just don't know it.
1: I would never do that.
3: I wouldn't either. Mm-hmm. Now, I do look in there from time to time to see what's in there. I just don't touch anything.
1: Hell no. Not me. We're going to get to your calls. 877-242-2426. Do you think she was wrong? We're going to get to your calls. It's the DL Hughley Show.
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0: A young woman who is having problems with people stealing her lunch or food at work did this.
1: Now, I've been watching her for the past 6 hours. She's the only person been going in and out that damn bathroom. Now she all bent over. She got to go home because her stomach.
0: Do you think she was wrong? Yeah. I mean, after a while, if somebody kept stealing my lunch rather than poisoning them, I just wouldn't bring my lunch there.
2: Mm.
0: You know what I mean? Yeah. I just wouldn't do it.
2: Well, I mean, the same thing could be true. Say, for instance, if, you know, you... kind of have a thing for a papaya salad, which has peanuts.
0: Well, why
2: in it.
0: Would I have that?
2: I'm just go with me on it, okay?
0: Okay.
2: And you have peanuts in it.
0: Okay.
2: Now a coworker
0: Wait
2: comes
0: a minute,
2: in
0: hang
2: stealing
0: on.
2: Your work.
0: Papaya salad with peanuts. Where the hell do they serve that at?
2: At a Thai restaurant. You never had the papaya salad?
0: No, I've never had it. But anyway.
2: Anyway, whatever it is,
0: okay.
2: Has peanuts in it.
0: Right.
2: Now, here comes Johnny, who has a peanut allergy.
0: Right.
2: Now, I done told Johnny, stay out of my lunch.
0: Right.
2: I don't know who's taking
0: right.
2: my lunch.
0: Right.
2: And I happen to
0: but
2: have
0: now
2: lunch
0: you know
2: with
0: the
2: peanuts
0: dude
2: in
0: with
2: it.
0: The EpiPen.
2: That's what I'm saying. Am I liable for that?
0: No, but that was that one is a...
3: One is a poison.
0: An inadvertent action. And one you deliberately...
2: They're both poison. He could die from both.
0: Use a foreign substance on
2: no,
0: a food.
2: No, but...
3: But
2: then to some people they are poison. When you go into anaphylactic shock and you die, you've poisoned yourself.
0: All I can
2: basically.
0: Tell you is this: one time I was on a plane, and they said that the little boy in I don't know, he was somewhere. He was beyond the curtain. I know that they had a peanut ad. So do you mind if we suspend the peanut service? And I was like, the nut service. And I was like, you mean for them, right?
2: Right. That's
0: because
2: terrible.
0: I think we have enough distance between where he's sitting and where I am.
2: Oh, my gosh.
0: You know, why should I? Or.
3: Wear gloves.
0: You know, that's what I'm saying. I'm not going to. I bought a first class ticket. I want everything to come with it.
2: Oh, my gosh.
0: Everything.
2: But there is something called consideration for other people, though, right?
0: This is America. We don't have that anymore.
2: Oh, I'm sorry.
0: That's that ended
2: I,
0: November 5th.
2: I never come
0: we don't
2: back
0: have that anymore.
2: Anymore.
0: Don't talk to me about being considerate anymore to anyone. That's not a real thing. But if I pay for a service, and I'm used to paying for a service, they should do one or two things. Either give me the money back
2: right.
0: or let me have that service, right?
2: Right.
0: I mean,
2: no, you're right.
0: I didn't.
2: I guess
0: it ain't my kid.
2: That's... Lowly yeah. of you, but that's
0: no,
2: the world we live in.
0: It's American. It's American. It's American.
2: That's you what know, I said. That's the country we live
0: yeah.
2: in. Sorry,
0: come
2: you
0: on
2: know.
0: Now. I'm going to stop pretending like it ain't. But, you know, of course, what I did was I did still have the peanuts, but I put a little napkin over it when I was eating. So was, I cut off my air so it wouldn't waft back there.
2: Yeah. Little peanut crumbles in the air.
4: So considerate.
0: Yes, I did. Like, I don't want that kid in 29Z to...
3: Yeah, to get an essence of peanut.
0: And yeah, no, yeah, that happened. All right, we're going to begin to your calls. What do you think? Do you think the woman who, she, well, let me let you hear it.
1: Now, I've been watching her for the past 6 hours. She's the only person been going in and out that damn bathroom. Now she all bent over. She got to go home because her stomach.
0: We're going to get to your calls, 877-242-2426. Do you think she was wrong? We got to get to your calls.

0: All right, so a woman finds out that one of her co-workers is constantly stealing food, so she does this year.
1: Now, imagine working night shift, 12 hours, feet hurting, hungry, and every time you get here, your food is gone. Food just be vanishing, like it's a food fairy in here. But joke's on them. Tonight, I put laxatives in that dish. So I'm going to be watching that bathroom all night. Stay tuned.
0: We're going to get to your calls, 877-242-2426. Do you think she was wrong? We got to get to your calls. It's the D.L. Hughley Show. Call me.

0: question we're asking, ladies and gentlemen. A woman finds out someone is dipping in her, or is taking her food. I started to say dipping in her kitty, but that's a whole different show. Wow. Finds out somebody's taking her food.
1: She poisons.
2: That too can be illegal.
0: and she puts a laxative in it. Well, let me let you hear it.
3: Now, imagine working night shift, 12 hours, feet hurting, hungry, and every time you get here, your food is gone. Food just be vanishing like it's a food fairy in here. But joke's on them. Tonight, I put laxatives in that dish. So I'm gonna be watching that bathroom all night. Stay tuned. Now, I've been watching her for the past 6 hours. She's the only person been going in and out that damn bathroom. Now she all bent over. She got to go home because her stomach. Now, you can call me petty or whatever, but I bet she won't touch nobody else's food in that fridge. Better go home and get some Imodium. Now I can enjoy my lunch that I had to have behind the desk. So hopefully when I bring my food in here again, nobody takes it upon themselves to touch somebody else's stuff.
0: I think she wasn't wrong, but I do think you're gonna poison your food that you can't even eat to get to the culprit.
2: Well, the thing is, I poisoned my food. Maybe, like you said, I've been backed up for weeks. Yeah. Maybe I did this for myself, and you're just a victim of it. You should have been eating my food. That's my medicine with my name on it.
0: Yeah. Mm-hmm. Okay. We're going to get to your calls, 877-242-2426. Do you think she was wrong? We're going to get to your calls. It's the D.L. Hughley Show.
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8: 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It's called Russia.
9: Oh, hell, go to the moon, and start your own world. 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

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And we're back.

0: the question we asked, the young lady finds out somebody is stealing her lunch. All right, what's she wrong? We're going right to the phones.
1: How are you going to get in trouble for putting something in your own food? It's on the person. If they're stealing food, they shouldn't be touching other people's food. You know, if you have somebody in your office stealing food, it's so disrespectful. We had somebody in our office doing that. We pretty much figured out who it was. And nobody ever put anything in their food. But this person would literally take a bite of the food and put it back just so you know that they did some of your food. You know, she was just trying to piss people off. So you telling me if we had put laxative or something in that lunch, how could she get in trouble? If the other people, they're really the ones stealing. They're stealing other people's food.
2: Oh, yeah, I think she's definitely justified in doing what she did. So she can get an opportunity to look that person in the eye and say, hey, was that lunch good?
3: I think it's just like off of barbershop. Don't touch my apple juice. She should have known not to bother that. It had a name on it. It was obviously not for her. So in the end, she got a prize.
4: That's a great idea. Not only that, but people should do that at home, too. Because, you know, people go in the refrigerator and you done put your stuff in there, but you come home, you ask, where's my food at? Nobody knows where the food is. But if you put that laxative in there, you will find out who actually ate your food.
5: First off, it's disrespectful to take somebody else's food. This is not yours. You know it's not yours, so don't touch it. Secondly, she did the right thing. Got her butt. I bet you she won't touch her food no more. And she know whose food she was taking. That's why she was taking it. So she did the right thing. I bet she won't take nobody else's food. Go, girl.
6: Well, I had a coworker that worked at Sears with me. We were mechanics. And he had his lunch stolen repeatedly. So one day, he fixed them real good. He took a deer patty, quote, refuse, and shaped it into a hamburger and put it between the bun. And when the guy stole his lunch, of course, he took one bite of that and spit it out. And he was eventually terminated for stealing. So, but you should have seen the look on that guy's face. It was rich.
7: I don't think she was wrong, because just like she got up this morning and fixed her food, and brought it to work, they could have did the same thing. I did it before to a coworker in the coffee, and it was Ducala. And that will fix anybody who going messing with somebody else's food or drink. Ducala is a laxative that you take to make you use the bathroom, too. We put about 4 or 5 in the coffee, because people drank up all the coffee every day.
0: We're going to get to your calls, 877-242-2426. It's the D.

0: A young woman who is having problems with people stealing her lunch or food at work did this.
1: Now, imagine working night shift, 12 hours, feet hurting, hungry, and every time you get here, your food is gone. Food just be vanishing like it's a food fairy in here. But joke's on them. Tonight, I put laxatives in that dish. So I'm gonna be watching that bathroom all night. Stay tuned. Now, I've been watching her for the past 6 hours. She's the only person to be going in and out that damn bathroom. Now she all bent over. She gotta go home because her stomach. Now you can call me petty or whatever, but I bet she won't touch nobody else's food in that fridge. Better go home and get some Imodium. Now I can enjoy my lunch that I had to have behind the desk. So hopefully when I bring my food in here again, nobody takes it upon themselves to touch somebody else's stuff.
0: You think she was wrong? I'm going to the phones.
2: I think the person was wrong for eating her food. She was definitely right for putting that in her food because people need to stop. It happens on every job. People need to stop. If you know you didn't bring it, don't eat it. So they got what they deserved.
3: That was exactly what that individual needed. I hope he had 2-ply bathroom tissue to make a difference. I worked with DL's father at a major airline, and that's where the individual we work with did the same thing. He had diarrhea for a week, so he deserved everything he did.
4: I did do someone like that years ago. They kept drinking the sodas, and I bought some Ex-Lax and put in the soda. And he blamed it on his mother, which was my brother-in-law. And I put for a year or two, I didn't tell it who did it. But that's what he did. And that happened to my coworkers as well. I said, you know what? Y'all gonna stop eating my food. But it was the housekeeper. They started talking about it, and I sat there and looked at him and said, So I think the person was correct on what they did. That's their food, and the people should not be touching your food.
5: I think that, I understand the joke and the prank of it, somebody actually, going to the bathroom on themselves or, finding out who the corporate is that stole the food. But I do think you can go to jail for that, and it's actually reckless endangerment because you knowingly poison somebody else who's doing something. You know, we know two wrongs will make it right, but you definitely will go to jail. If somebody, it causes harm to somebody, or if they die, then you would definitely go to jail. And I wouldn't test that, but I believe you would definitely go to jail.
6: I don't think she was wrong at all. And the person who's eating the food, they lucky that she didn't do something like on the help. She's lucky she didn't make her a poop pie. Like... So, yeah, I don't think she did wrong at all.
7: Well, in the first place, when you put food in a refrigerator, that's yours. Nobody else should be going in there touching it. That teaches them a lesson. They'll know next time before they take anybody else's food. Yeah, but that's what that is, though. They shouldn't touch other people's stuff, especially if your name is on it.
8: Well, I understand why she did it. I put ghost pepper juice on my food one day, and the person had to go home because they were so sick. So they need to learn, don't touch what ain't yours. Yep, so I don't blame her. I do not blame her at all.
0: We have the streaming movie review with the Lebo, the streaming hack warrior. That's coming up in 10 minutes. It is the D.L. Hughley Show.
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10: 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Hughley Show.
0: I'll tell you, the higher you are in the draft, the more white women they actually give you. 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
2: Now it's time for the streaming movie review with Alibo, the streaming hack warrior.
3: Hamde salam ni anani. Hola ni se. Ham. Uh-oh. DL, my home brother.
2: What's that, Alibo?
3: You know, Memorial Day is the only day where we honor the fallen. And then we fall after eating and drinking all day to honor them. I'm serious. You know, DL, my home brother. Memorial Day barbecues in the white homes are different from the barbecues in the black homes. Memorial Day barbecues at the white homes are nice and sweet, but the barbecues at the black homes don't start until the potato salad gets judged like it's on trial. Uh-oh. White Memorial Day barbecues, everyone brings a side dish and compliments the host. Black Memorial Day barbecue, everyone brings a side dish and talks about how their auntie makes a better mac and cheese. I'm serious. At white barbecues, the music is chilled. At the black barbecues, the playlist hits so hard, the neighbors file a noise complaint, then show up later to get a plate. I'm serious. Today's movie is The Mandalorian and Grogu, starring Pedro DeParsquale. It is another Star Wars movie. This time, the once lone bounty hunter Mandalorian, Din Djarin, and his apprentice Grogu go on an exciting adventure. It's one dad, one tiny green son, and a galaxy that just won't let them retire. I'm serious. This movie is basically Finding Nemo with more jetpack murders. I'm serious. I have to tell you, dear my own brother, this movie is fire. It's for the culture. The Force is in Grogu and in his baby carriage. Uh-oh. He eats more frogs than I eat wings. I'm serious. If you are not a Star Wars fan, you will still like this movie.
2: Why?
3: I think most people naturally love watching a little green baby with big pointy ears and a lot of power. I'm serious. I am giving this movie 4 handbags and a lightsaber. 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I'm bringing back my Grills Grill. It's frosty on the teeth and smoky on the meat. They're easy to use and easy to clean. My Grills Grill. It's a holiday in your mouth because your food deserves a mouthful of diamonds too. I'm serious. This is Alibo, your hacking warrior, with the Stream Hacking Movie Review. Hamde salam ni anani. Stay safe and healthy. 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

0: It's the D.L. 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
1: Certainly.
0: It's doing pretty well. So you see what Joe Rogan said about the Kevin Hart roast. He said,
2: everybody
0: comedians who are giving him a hard time need to F off.
2: Yeah.
0: What did you expect a white boy that said that many times would say? He said more than Tom Sawyer.
2: Dang. Oh, he did.
0: He said more than Huckleberry Finn.
3: Oh, he was in.
0: And all of those dudes, Tony Hinchman and all them, guess what they came from? Where they came from?
3: Joe Rogan.
0: The Rogan tree. All of them came from there. And all them dudes got on when they started talking about black people. That's just what happened. That's just true. So, I would expect him to say nothing. I wouldn't expect him to say anything different. But I do think it's sad that the only people taking heat are the black dude who hired the white guy. And just like this whole Jason Dart and Abdul Carter thing in New York. Let me tell you something. A young white guy, most young white guys like Donald Trump. Most black guys do not. That's just the way that goes. And I find it ironic that the only time you don't get pushback from the media is when you are aligning yourself with their view. Like Abdul Carter got more pushback for responding to Jackson Dart's action. And any black man who calls what Donald Trump is doing political is obtuse or an idiot. There's nothing political about erasing black people's history. There's nothing political about removing black women from the employment roles. There's nothing political about refusing to give qualified black people promotions in the military. That's not political. With Tiki Barber, with your simp ass. That's how you can tell. I'm not saying that just because you date a white woman is like that, but you look a certain way when you do. You smile a certain way and you say certain things. Him and Saquon Barkley, they got that same big tooth thing they got going on. They look like they're selling toothpaste, don't they?
1: Eyes and teeth.
0: Man, and did you see how upset Stephen A. Smith was when Kevin Hart said he is on the Rushmore of black people that don't like black people? Man. That would hurt my feelings.
3: That would hurt his feelings for real.
0: It hurt my feelings for him. And he's done a lot to deserve it. I mean, he copied my whole on his podcast. He must have covered our note on his podcast all day. Whole time.
2: Yeah, absolutely.
0: I'm like,
2: it was a great podcast.
0: You can say a lot, but you can't say I don't love my folks. That we can talk about a lot. But that ain't it. And I would hate that. Somebody say I don't love black people. Oh no.
1: But if you quack like a duck.
2: But if the dog
0: quack like a duck, it hates.
1: Yeah, guess what?
0: Man, a hit dog will holler or do a diatribe on Sirius Radio. All right, coming up this hour, people get really upset with me, so we'll give them an opportunity to vent with our segment called
1: F You, Mr. D.L. Hughley.
0: Plus, we're going to honor someone's benevolence as the human being of the week on the D.L. Hughley Show right now. Here's Keisha Cole.

0: So mad at me, they're letting me know on a segment called
1: F-U-D-L-U.
0: I'm getting F right after October London. It's the D.L. Hughley Show.
2: We're all human, and, you know, we're all sexual beings, too, so it's, lovemaking is just a part of it, and lovemaking is what I do, you know.

0: sometimes people get really upset with the things I say, so we're going to give them an opportunity to express themselves with our segment called F.U.D.O. Hughley. Won't you please welcome our F.U.D.O. Hughley correspondent, little Niecy James.
1: Hello, this is Niecy James, your F.U.D.O. Hughley correspondent. Our first F.U.D.O. Hughley comment is from Instagram. Appetite99 says, Dale, I heard you talking about how you took your entire staff to a fancy restaurant. You were talking about steak, lobster, fine wine, and delicious desserts. You made it sound so good. The only problem is, when you were expounding on your fine dining experience, I was the seventh car in line at a funky drive-thru trying to get 2-for-1 tacos because, like most of the people listening to your show, that's all I can afford. Remember that the next time you're eating lobster. F*** you, Dear Hughley. Our next F.U.D.O. Hughley comment comes from the Dear Hughley Show website. WhiteChocolate22 says, Dale, I love listening to your show. The way you hold the establishment accountable, the way you call out racism, the way you stand up for people against inequality, all that while still managing to be funny. My problem is that you are extremely critical of white people. I'm not talking about white supremacists or racists. They deserve to be ostracized. I'm talking about good, regular white people. You often say white people this and white people that, like we're all racist. Most of us are good people who want equality for all. So let this good white person tell you something in a way you'll understand. F*** you, Dear Hughley. Today's last F.U.D.O. Hughley comment is from Facebook. Port City Playa says, DL, when are you coming to Mobile? Every other day you're someplace different that's not Azalea City promoting your book or doing comedy. From Nashville to Philly to Cleveland to California to New York, you're everywhere except Mobile. We read books, and we'd love to see you too. Remember that when you're booking your next tour. F*** you, Dear Hughley. Well, that's it for this week. This has been Niecy James, your F.U.D.O. Hughley correspondent. And until next week, bye.
0: I'm going to recognize the good in someone as a human being of the week. That's up in 20 minutes. It's the D.L. Hughley Show.
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0: she
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0: 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Black people really like food. 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
1: 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It's spaghetti and potato salad. 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

0: only reason to do a documentary is to tell something, to tell people things they didn't know.
1: Right.
0: You know, and I think sometimes if it's not the kind of things that people are going to be proud of.
1: Yeah, it was kind of like when you were with that Luther Vandross, isn't it?
0: He wasn't gay? That's
1: another documentary.
0: Right. Like, yeah, I mean,
2: it's only going wrong, but okay.

0: That is going to wrap up this hour's Hughley Hustle Home Mix. Now, somewhere in this bright world, this world of conflict and
1: turmoil
0: and angst, is someone being human. Who are they, Jasmine?
2: It's actually Travis Hunter and Shedeur Sanders.
0: Oh, wow.
2: Deion Sanders Jr. revealed that both of them used their NIL endorsement money to help pay for other Colorado players' NIL deals.
0: That's
2: so they took their own earnings from like Nike and Gatorade and places like that and used it to support their other teammates.
0: So, yeah, sidebar. Travis Hunter, I think, went to Jackson and then he went with followed Deion to Colorado, right?
1: Yep.
0: And I guess what happened? The NIL money followed him, too. Shedeur went to Jackson, right? They both were, the NIL follows you, so you ain't got. They left Mississippi and went somewhere else, and still made the same bread. And Travis Hunter still is in the NFL as the number one draft pick, and Shedeur Sanders is still in the NFL, right?
1: Correct.
0: Mm-hmm. All right. So back to our human being of the week, Travis.
2: Shedeur Sanders.
0: I took Travis a little foray. Back to our regularly scheduled program. Both of them are our human being of the week, and we give them the claps. There it is, right there.
1: Bravo.
0: Even though Travis Hunter looked like the alien when Arnold Schwarzenegger knocked his mask off.
2: Hey. Oh, wow. Hey.
0: He looked like Predator, didn't he? That thing when you see, look when Arnold Schwarzenegger knocked his mask off. Oh, stop it. We got more What You Need to Know with Simple Whoops coming up directly on the D.L. Hughley Show.
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2: 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Two big moves in the NFL. The long-anticipated A.J. Brown trade has finally happened. The Eagles traded three-time Pro Bowl wide receiver A.J. Brown to the Patriots, where he will be reunited with Mike.

0: Patriots give Drake May a premier elite number one target to replace Stephon Diggs. 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

0: 97.71. Here's the deal. 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
3: We got a song from When Your Mom and Daddy Were Still Together. That's coming up next. So you think you met Mr. Right? Not so fast. Before you make it exclusive, you need to hear my top five. That's up in less than 15 minutes. Now it's time for What You Need to Know with the one and only Sybil Wilkes.
4: It's Sybil Wilkes with What We Need to Know. A federal appeals court ruled that the Trump administration's policy restricting transgender military service members is likely unconstitutional. In a 2-1 decision, judges on the D.C. Circuit Court of Appeals allowed a lower court injunction protecting active duty transgender plaintiffs from removal while litigation continues. Florida Attorney General James Utmeyer has filed a lawsuit against OpenAI and its CEO, Sam Altman, alleging the company prioritized profits over user safety. Florida is the first state to bring such a lawsuit against the company. We are now at the beginning of the 2026 Atlantic hurricane season. NOAA forecasters are predicting a below normal season with between 8 and 14 named storms expected through November. I'm Sybil Wilkes. Be informed, be empowered.
3: Thank you so very much, Sybil. Jazzman.
1: Paid.
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2: With the love we shared through the years, meant so much to me. All I'm looking for is just a serious relationship. That's why I have to hold all my life. Why don't you give me that commitment?

0: My name is DL.
1: What did you set this on, hell? 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
0: My name is DL.
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1: It's the DL Hughley Show, your 2026 edition. Remember that if you are going to be in Nyack, New York, I will be there this Friday, Saturday, and Sunday. So come check me out if you take a notion. We were talking about all the things that are going on. I think that, you know, there was a moment of silence by the Republican Party in Minnesota, right?
3: For a last
1: And Minnesota man. Also is where those two people, unfortunately, were killed by ICE agents, right?
4: Mm-hmm. Yeah.
1: Minnesota also is where George Floyd happened. Minnesota also where the Philando Castile guy. I mean, so Minnesota has had, you know, that's where Don Lemon got indicted. Minnesota's turned into a regular Watts. like
3: wow.
1: What I will say is that I think all of those things in tandem with all that went on made them more aware socially, because they were marching for each other and standing up for each other in ways that they may not have. Them the kind of white people you need, because I know they were marching in 0 degrees weather, and if it's zero below anything, if it's minus anything, it's gonna be minus me. I know that
3: for real.
4: Yeah,
1: but they are. Yeah, they have gone through it, and I think that has galvanized that community in a way that. Only, it's that whole brothers in arms kind of thing.
3: Yeah. But generally, isn't a moment of silence reserved for people who's passed?
5: Usually dead people.
4: Yes.
1: Yeah. Well, maybe they're trying to tell us something.
4: Uh-oh.
3: This is crazy. Now, that's
1: maybe they're
3: that's
1: trying to
3: evil.
1: Tell us something. Yeah.
4: It is.
1: It's evil. It's evil. You don't tell me you're hard on crime when you pardoned January 6th and you want to give, when you want to give reparations to people who, assaulted police officers, and you're having a moment of silence for a murderer? Come on, man. Stop telling me you're tough on murder.
3: Yeah.
1: Coming up this hour, we got a song for when your mom and daddy were still together. We have my top five, a little note from the GED section. Of course, we're going to cover today's top stories with what is trending on the D.L. Hughley Show right now. Here's Kalani on the D.L.

That was Kalani Folden. So you think you meant Mr. Right? Not so fast, because before you make it exclusive, you need to hear my top five. It's coming up right after a song from When Your Mom and Daddy Were Still Together, the SOS Band. Tell Me If You Still Care on the D.O. Hughley Show.

0: song for when your mom and daddy were still together. The SOS band, tell me if you still care. So you think you met Mr. Right? Not so fast, Jasmine. Before you make it exclusive, give us 5 dating red flags you should never ignore, but mommy knew war.
1: Well, the number 5 would be he can't articulate what he does for a living.
2: Tommy Remember? From Martin.
1: Oh, Tommy yeah. from the fifth floor.
0: Yes, indeed.
1: Number 4 of the top 5 dating red flags you should never ignore. He talks about his ex way too much.
0: Oh, yeah.
1: Yes, yeah, don't do that. Don't do that.
2: She had no problem with that donkey.
1: Right. And if you think that's a problem, number 3 of the top 5 dating red flags you should never ignore. He has more than one baby mama. He got 3. Irresponsible. Number 2 of the top 5 dating red flags you should never ignore. He's living with his mother or cousin or friend or somebody.
3: Avoid at all costs.
1: All costs.
2: Suppose he's living with his wife.
1: Avoid that too. Avoid it. But more than anything, the number 1 of the top 5 dating red flags you should never ignore. He asks you for money.
0: What are you, Gail King? Stop it.
2: I'll pay you back.
4: Come hey, on, Red, man. Let me hold stop.
1: Nope.
0: Yeah, for sure. Don't worry, Jasmine. You're cheap ass. We do not worry about that with you. Come here. We got songs from Jill Scott, Jodeci, and of course, I'm going to give you a little note from the GED section of the D.L. Hughley Show.
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6: I want my brother and sister to go, and you took them with you, and you let them have lunch, but you didn't buy them.
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1: Just don't take them because it's not nice because they're children.
6: Or what if he goes to take them to Disneyland and he lets them stay in the parking lot with that?
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0: It's the D.L. Hughley Show. And we're back.

That's Bruno Mars, Uptown Funk. My favorite rapper is Ice Cube, and one of my favorite albums by Ice Cube is called War and Peace. And it's the song that I really love. I love the whole album, but the song I really love is called Pecking Order. And in the song, there's a line that says, "Even when we play and we're testing." Flash to 3 weeks ago, we were watching, many people watched the Kevin Hart roast, where the George Floyd joke was told. We flashed to 3 weeks later,

Republican Party having a moment of silence for Derek Chauvin, who killed George Floyd. Now, any human being that looks at another human being while he kneels on his neck for 9 minutes and gasps and cries for his mother, if you can sympathize with a man like that, you are you're evil. That is what it is. You are evil. And if you take umbrage with that, that just proves my point. But they've always used satire to kind of malign us. Always. Always under the name of satire. Always under the name of it's just jokes. Whether it was blackface or Stephen Fetchit or Amos and Andy, it's always been that way. And what George Floyd, and I said this yesterday, represented was a moving forward. America seeing itself much like it had when it watched black people have water hoses and being beat up at lunch counters, or it watched Emmett Till. It takes those kind of images for America to see itself. And oftentimes when it does, it is inspired to move forward. But almost every time black people move forward, there's backlash. Every single time. I don't care if it's breaking a home run record. I don't care if it's becoming the first black president. I don't care if it's moving to a job. I don't care what it is. Whenever black people show any sign of moving forward, there will be black backlash. And that is what happened with George Floyd. He was a symbol of America trying to rectify a situation. And that invariably will have backlash. And what they use as one of the tools to fight the backlash so they wouldn't be so overt was comedy. They used the Theo Vons and the Andrew Schultzes and the Joe Rogans and the Bill Maher's. They used comedy. It was just satire. It's just comedy. That's all it is. It's just comedy. Isn't it ironic how fast we went from it's just comedy to giving a moment of silence for the murder victim of the joke? Isn't that funny? It's always been that way. Always. They've always used satire under the name of satire, the auspices of satire, to do these things. And they are to dehumanize you and to desensitize you. Because if you can laugh, you can look away. It's never just innocuous. It has always been that way. And I suspect it always will. I'm on the road every single week doing what I love. I do comedy every single week somewhere. And I love comedy, and I would never tell somebody what to do. But let's not forget what we are seeing. We are seeing what has consistently happened. Because even though we, under the auspices of just jokes, look at what's happened. All the characters you used to see of us, that was all just jokes. Everything they maligned us with, Stephen Fetchit, just jokes. Blackface, just jokes. George Floyd, just jokes. Until it gives credence and a license for grown men to stand up and have a moment of silence for a man who murdered a man while he was screaming for his mother. Even when they plan, they test it. That's a little note from the GED section of the D.O. Hugo.

0: to kiss you.
1: Jasmine.
2: What, man?
1: Can you please tell these good people what is trending?
2: Well, another, I don't know, kind of disservice of justice, which is thought by this particular black community. And this is in South Carolina. I don't know if you guys saw this, where the jury found Rick Chow not guilty in the shooting death of a 14-year-old, a black 14-year-old. Now, from what I understand, they say that the guy with the kid was running. Right. And he was being chased by the owner. But the owner says he was acting in self-defense of his son, which, you know, apparently the prosecutors were like, you know, the guy acted in anger because he wrongly thought that the teen was stealing water. Right. And apparently the teen pointed a gun, I guess, at the son. But then he dropped the gun and the father kept chasing him and shot him in the back. And so he was acquitted.
3: I saw the video. He was running away long around the car. Yeah, the dude chased after him.
1: That happened a couple of times. Once there was in Dallas where the cop said that the kid was running away. He shot him in his back. Then in South Carolina, remember the dude said the guy had a gun in South Carolina jury. It took two times to convict the cop that did it. So I think it's just, this is no different than LaTosha Harlins. It's just, it is
2: no different.
1: That's why even, I think, ultimately, this is kind of not, this is not new. That's retro. And it's very sad.
4: Justice deferred.
2: Very sad.
1: It is. Very sad.
2: Well, speaking of sad, you'd think that Diddy would be done, but he's not. Apparently, there are some new allegations that have been submitted in L.A. County. Basically, it's under review right now, but apparently some publicist says that back in 2020 and 2021, that Puffy sexually battered him. And so
1: you know
2: this might hurt him.
1: You didn't see that whole trial going on?
4: Yeah.
1: You didn't see that whole trial going on?
2: Yeah. Now, he filed a police report in Florida initially in September of 2025, but it
1: you
2: was
1: You didn't
2: later
1: see that whole trial going on?
2: Yeah.
1: The whole thing went on.
2: Yeah.
1: You didn't see none of that.
4: And then,
1: that's where it gets bad to me.
3: Uh-huh. It got bad, and you see 50 drop that video.
2: Oh, the sex tape.
3: Oh, my God.
1: Right.
2: It's bad, too.
1: Got me checking the cloud.
2: About that.
1: Yikes.
2: Anyway, that's what's trending.
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6: 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Hughley. 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
2: 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Jasmine Sanders, what'd you learn today, baby girl?
1: Shout out to NBA champion J.R. Smith. I don't know if you guys saw that he finally earned his college degree, but what people are talking about is that he wrote an emotional letter to his 9-year-old self and reflecting basically about, you know, what we most do all the time, childhood struggles, but then the loss of his grandmother and then the academic challenges that he faced. Like, apparently he was in like special ed or something like that. And the letter to himself, yeah, you should have wrote a letter to yourself. But the letter that he wrote to himself,
2: because he couldn't read
1: so
2: it at 9 years old.
1: It was very touching, very poignant.
2: Oh,
1: so,
2: I bet it is. I gotta check it out.
1: Yeah,
2: he got his college degree too.
1: Yes,
2: Skip, my man Cheatham, what'd you learn today, baby boy?
8: You know, every now and then we get some emails, we get some calls, we have some shoe booty Trump fans that actually listen to the show, and they want to call and complain, and they want to send us, and I tell them, well, I tell you what, call me on your Trump phone and we'll talk about it.
2: Yeah, call me on my kiss my ass phone. How about that?
9: And check the time on your rump watch.
2: I don't care nothing about that.
8: Yeah.
2: I don't care when people like me. You see, you don't care when they don't.
1: That, we know.
9: Boy, don't.
2: 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Plus, we're gonna be giving the deserving someone the Shoe Booty of the Week award. It's the DL Hughley Show. We will definitely see you on the other side. Kyle, my favorite short bus operator, pull that string. We got to go.
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